0: dramatic than that will ever happen to you. Not the rapture, not the resurrection from the dead. They pale in significance to the magnitude and the scope of the new birth. So it feels bizarre to me to see people that believe in conversion, salvation, the new birth, and then they say God doesn't do miracles.
1: 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That's 855-577-2255. We're so glad you're here to listen. Today's program is part one of Pastor Allen's message called Stormproof Foundations, Lessons from Matthew. 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
0: Jesus told us that storms would come to our lives. Now, you didn't really need Jesus to know that. But if he hadn't told you that, you'd be easy prey for some of those people that say if you love the Lord right and your faith is big enough, you'll be storm-free. It's a lie. It's a false gospel. It's not supported by Scripture. In fact, Jesus told us very clearly that the storms come to all of us. The differentiating factor is what our lives are founded upon. He said, if our foundation is in place, then when the storm comes, we will stand. If our foundations are inadequate or suspect, that when the storms come, our lives and all about them will collapse. Now, he has my attention with that. And so we're going to spend a few sessions looking at some things that will help to stormproof our lives. And I'm going to continue that in this session. We're going to do some lessons from Matthew. We're reading through Matthew right now, wherever you are in the reading plan with us. If you're on kind of the traditional venue, we're on Matthew chapter 10, and that's what I want to look at with you. But you know, I woke up New Year's morning. I love the beginning of the year. It's like the beginning of a semester. You know, that first day of a new semester, I wasn't behind. Nobody was ahead of me. I didn't need the teacher to grade on a curve. Life was good. I mean, I was completely up to speed. And it would usually last until about noon. Well, I've always enjoyed the beginning of the year and the fresh set of opportunities and the strength to meet a new year. And I woke up New Year's Day with the reports of a terror attack in New Orleans. And Kath and I turned on the television, and the first thing I heard was an FBI agent saying, "This is not a terrorist attack." Now, admittedly, I grew up in a barn in Tennessee. But if someone drives a truck at high speed into a street crowded with people, then gets out of the truck and opens fire on police officers, and attached to the truck is an ISIS flag, you don't have to be Deputy Dog to understand that's a terrorist attack. And I've been encouraging you for quite a season now to watch and listen and think and be prepared to act, not in anger or belligerence or violence, but we have to pay attention in a way we didn't in the past. Because clearly, some of the people controlling the messaging just think you're stupid. It's offensive to me. I mean, imagine that in any number of other contexts. It would be laughable if someone wearing a white hood with KKK painted on the back of it, drove into a group of minority people, the first thing that people observing would say would not be, "This is not a racist event." Of course it is. Now, the motivations around all of that can be discussed and understood, but I think what we have to acknowledge is because of choices, because of manipulation, because of a diminishment of free speech, because of a burying of so much truth, there is a tremendous deterioration of trust. amongst institutions and offices, which it is very, very important that we have trust in. Which means that we're at a very critical juncture. The reason it's a part of the community of faith is we're the conscience of a culture, and we have to engage with what's happening in the culture or the deterioration will continue. It's like imagining there's no connection between your diet and your physical health. You say, well, I'm a spiritual person, so it doesn't matter what I eat. I'll be healthy. You're confused. In the same way, a church that's weak and anemic and not engaged and not watching and listening and thinking, not standing our post, not being light and salt, we diminish a culture to deterioration and ultimately collapse. There's a tremendous deterioration of trust in the FBI. I don't doubt there's good people there. I'm waiting to see them find their voices and be given opportunities, because for a good while they have not been leading. The Justice Department, the Center for Disease Control, churches. Churches are as guilty on this front as any of those organizations that begin with letters. Big tech, social media, I know they entertain us, and we spend way too much time on those platforms, but they are filled not only with ungodly things and cooperating with ungodly things, but they practice censorship of the values that we hold as a part of our Judeo-Christian worldview. And the list goes on. You say, well, you know, I'll get concerned about it when it comes to our community. You're not watching. It was Christmas Day 2020 when there was an explosion on 2nd Avenue in Nashville. And I heard the august mayor of Nashville that afternoon say, really, there's nothing. There was just a few windows broken. They're just now completing the destruction of that block downtown. There were businesses that never reopened. And within 24 hours, they said to us, there's nothing to see here. It's all complete. We understand the whole thing. Just look away. 2 years ago, we had a school shooting in Nashville. Children were killed. A transgender person, obviously someone who was not well, but there wasn't anything even closely resembling full disclosure. We've become so accustomed to it that we've stopped watching and listening. Well, I would submit to you that the pathway forward from here has to be different. We have to expect something different. Trust has to be earned. If you give trust when people have not proven themselves to be trustworthy, you're not kind or compassionate, you're foolish. Trust has to be established. I learned a principle when I was a child that I still think is pretty effective. When a mistake is made, acknowledge the mistake. And then we can move forward. I believe the season ahead of us will reflect a bit of New Year's Day. I don't know the extent, but I feel very confident that there's a time of confusion and chaos and disruption. I think there are powerful voices and influences that don't want to see the momentum of destruction disrupted amongst us. I think the intent for the diminishment of the Judeo-Christian worldview and the dismantling of America is intentional. Don't pray in our schools. Well, we stopped that because we weren't praying in our homes. I get it. To separate us from our historic culture and tell us that it's inappropriate or evil, and we've been quiet. Please understand that an election alone will not cause evil to relent. We're going to have to learn new responses. How to live in the authority of our faith, and that's more than just sitting in church when it's convenient. We're going to have to develop ourselves a new trust in God. God is moving in the earth. I choose to be a part of that. But to do that, I'll have to be willing to be different. I'll have to learn to trust Him and follow Him in new ways. People say to me frequently, I have heard it many, many, many, many times, well, you know, Alan, Pastor, I don't know what to do. I'm only one person. I just don't know what to do. Well, I do. I do. And I don't mean in arrogance, I know the solution to the whole thing or I have every detail worked out, but I do understand a response that would have positive consequences. What if we each one begin to honor God with new intentionality in our lives? Oh, you mean that? Yeah! What if we begin to honor the Creator of heaven and earth as if we believed He was real? If we removed him from the category of a divine suggestion and we really began to imagine he was Lord again, it'll change everything. So while I would encourage you to watch and listen and think, I don't want you to be agitated, frightened, threatened. I want you to understand that the response of the people of faith is essential. And for this day, I intend to read my Bible daily with God's help. If you miss a day, come see me. We'll re-engage. And I thought maybe just to add a bit of momentum with that, I would take a chapter from Matthew. It's part of our reading for this day, if you started the year with us. If you haven't, you can listen to the lesson when you get to Matthew chapter 10. Now, I know we all read the Bible differently. I don't really read my Bible in that daily plan, imagining that I'm going to get divine direction every day. Those people make me anxious. Do you have one of those friends? Every time I see them, you know, the Lord has spoken to them again. I mean, we read the same passage and they heard angels singing and they found things in the original language. And I'm like, I just read Matthew 10. And then they make me a bit worried, but there are times when I'll pick it up and it feels far more personal. So I don't want to put on you the burden of reading it the way I'm going to read it to you today. I don't think that's appropriate. I have a bit of an advantage. For on most of you, I have a few years head start. I had some technical training. I don't know how helpful it is, but I had some. I have the same kind of opportunity that the color commentators on a ball game have. They've been engaged perhaps more frequently than those of us who are just casual observers, and they give us the benefit of that. I believe that's what I can add, but my opinion didn't come down from the mountain carved in stone. When you read your Bible, it's not always about having the definitive explanation. It's about presenting yourself to the Lord and say, I would like to know you better.
1: We'll be right back. But first, Pastor Allen wants to share a limited edition commemorative set to help you celebrate God's faithfulness to our nation.
0: Hey, we're celebrating this year the 250th anniversary of the signing of the Declaration of Independence. What a wonderful privilege we have. You know, God has blessed our nation so many good things. People say to me, well, our whole history's not good. Well, folks, you know, my history's not great. Your family history's not perfect. But you love your family. You love your children. In spite of our weaknesses, well, our nation hadn't been perfect. But through that whole story, the goodness of God is evident. It still is. Let's ask God to bless America again.
1: 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Now, let's get back to Pastor Allen with his message called Stormproof Foundations, Lessons from Matthew. Tune in tomorrow to hear part two.
0: With that, let's step into Matthew 10. It's an amazing chapter to me. But most of the chapters you would hand me, I would tell you were amazing. Some of them are a little less dynamic when you get to Leviticus. But we'll work on that when we get there. I'll help. Matthew 10, Jesus called his 12 disciples to him and he gave them authority to drive out evil spirits and to heal every disease and sickness. And these are the names of the 12 apostles. And then they're listed, Simon, who's called Peter, and Andrew, and James, and John, and Philip, and Bartholomew, and Thomas, and Matthew, and James, and Thaddeus, and Simon the Zealot, and Judas, who betrayed him. I think the punchline in there is that introductory line. It's the thesis statement for this opening paragraph. Excuse me. Jesus called his 12 disciples to him And he gave them authority to drive out evil spirits and to heal every disease and sickness. Now, when I read that, I recognize there's a decision that has been pushed at me. And I believe it's very intentional on both Matthew and the Holy Spirit's part. I have to decide what I believe about that assertion. Was that something Jesus did in the first century? Or is that something Jesus is still doing in the 21st century? Because that's going to change everything. If you believe the Bible is a collection of tales and ideas of things that may or may not have happened in antiquity, but they have very little relevance for you today, it presents one set of things to you. If you imagine it's addressive literature and everything in it becomes a manual for our engagement with life today in the midst of the world we're facing, it becomes a very different thing for you. I'm of the opinion that what Jesus did for those 12 disciples, he's still doing in the world. Now, for full disclosure, there are schools of theology that disagree with me. They have a fancy label for that. It's called cessationism, from the word cease, meaning to stop. So there are people who have given their entire lives to studying the Bible that said that the supernatural, miraculous activity of God stopped with the apostolic age when the apostles died. Now, personally, I wouldn't give my life to studying a book that didn't have the dynamic relevance that it once did. But just so you understand, you have a choice to make. Will you believe that God still does miracles? This gets really personal very quickly. That's why we read our Bible. And the point, maybe you, the first day you pick it up, you say, I'm not sure I believe that. I'm good with that. Keep reading. Keep reading. See, I would suggest to you that conversion, new birth, that entry into the kingdom of God is such a remarkable supernatural event that nothing more dramatic than that will ever happen to you. Not the rapture, not the resurrection from the dead. They pale in significance to the magnitude and the scope of the new birth. So it feels bizarre to me to see people that believe in conversion, salvation, the new birth, and then they say God doesn't do miracles. Well, he doesn't do them in the way I want. He certainly doesn't follow my timeline. But the fact that I can't control God doesn't make him less God. In fact, it's an argument to the opposite. If I could control him, he wouldn't be God. I'll give you one verse to kind of support my perspective, and I typically don't argue scripture, so I would invite you not to do that either. I don't think it's, you can prove anything you want with a handful of verses. I'll give you an example. I read a story of a man that was looking for guidance, so he opened his Bible and he put his finger down and he said, God, I really need to know what to do today. And he looked and it said, Judas went and hanged himself. Not funny. He said, well, that couldn't be God. So he closed his Bible, he opened it back up, and he put his finger down and he said, go thou and do likewise. If you let me pull three verses from the Bible, I can prove anything I want to. Context makes a difference. That's why reading your Bible is so impactful, so important. But in Acts chapter 10, Peter, through a series of supernatural events, dreams, visions, angelic visits, I mean, there's a whole collection of things that caused Peter to arrive in a place Peter would have never have gone. A Gentile town dominated by Romans, into the home of a Roman centurion. I mean, everything about it goes against the grain. And when Peter arrives in that place, the Holy Spirit is poured out upon the Gentiles, the Roman centurion and his household, in an identical fashion to what happened in Acts chapter 2 on the day of Pentecost. And Peter gives us his deduction from that, his conclusion from watching all of these supernatural things, and then he recognizes that God is doing something far beyond what he can do. And this is what he said. It's in your notes. It's Acts 10. Peter began to speak, and he said, I now realize how true it is that God does not show favoritism, but he accepts men from every nation who fear him and do what is right. Some of the older translations, it says God is no respecter of persons. Well, I would submit to you that what God would do in the first century, God will do in the 21st century. And that's a very important component as you're building your foundation. God still hears the prayers of his people. God is still engaged in some very dramatic ways in the midst of the people of faith. We depend upon that. I'm very grateful for the medical community. I'm very grateful for science. I don't want to diminish them. I depend upon them. But I don't want to trade the power of God for a scientific formula, because God knows things that the scientists haven't figured out yet. I want to come back. That passage really leads us into a discussion about the Jewish people and anti-Semitism. When Peter says God doesn't show favoritism, but I don't want to take my time. Next session, God willing, I want to unpack that whole idea in some detail, because one of the greatest proponents, some of the greatest fuel for the hatred of the Jewish people has come from people standing under the umbrella of Christianity. And you need to understand why. If we're going to deconstruct it, and I believe we need to understand why, but not today, next session, God willing. Verse 5, these 12, who Matthew just introduced you to, Jesus sent out with the following instructions. Don't go among the Gentiles, fancy word for people who aren't Jewish, or enter any town of the Samaritans. Go rather to the lost sheep of Israel. As you go, preach this message. The kingdom of heaven is near. Heal the sick, raise the dead, cleanse those who have leprosy, drive out demons. Freely you've received, freely give. Jesus is very clearly sending them out with an assignment that looks a lot like the ministry they've been watching him do. Whatever town or village you enter, search for some worthy person there and stay at his house until you leave. As you enter the home, give it your greeting. If the home is deserving, let your peace rest on it. If it's not, let your peace return to you. If anyone won't welcome you or listen to your words, shake the dust off your feet. And when you leave that home or town, I tell you the truth, it will be more bearable for Sodom and Gomorrah on the day of judgment than for that town. I think one of the challenges we face is we understand intuitively not everybody's going to be receptive to the message about Jesus. Not everybody's going to want to read the Gospels with us. Not everybody's going to be happy that we read our Bible or we want to be identified with God. And because of that, we think, well, maybe I should be quiet. Maybe I should be respectful. We think it's something that's just emerged. And the clear presentation from Scripture is, folks, what we face is not new. It's not unique to the 21st century. Cancel culture is not new. They beheaded John the Baptist. They crucified Jesus. That's worse than being suspended from YouTube. Cancel culture is not new. The courage to identify as a follower of Jesus is demanded in every generation. Now, there's something liberating in that for me. Because when we see the contemporary challenges and the present day threats, you're tempted to think, oh, it's the end of the age. It's going to be horrible. I need a cave. But just a little bit of awareness of history and the generations who preceded us, I'm going, they've been using that tactic for a long time. Bother. Now, Matthew pushes on. In fact, on that topic, in verse 16, Jesus said, I'm sending you out like sheep among wolves. Excuse me? Excuse me. Jesus said that. He said, I'm sending you like sheep amongst wolves. That's a fancy way. If you're lunch meat, you got no hope. Sheep have no protection against a wolf. It's why you need a shepherd. They can't outrun them. They can't outthink them. They don't have any defensive weapons that will protect them. They are absolutely vulnerable if there's not an intervention. And Jesus said to his friends, I'm sending you out like sheep amongst wolves. Some of you say, you know, I work in a place where it's difficult to be a Christian. Or I live in this neighborhood and it's filled with godless people. Or my kids go to a school and it's not. Yeah. I'm sending you out like sheep among wolves. Therefore, so now he's going to give us a response. Be as shrewd as snakes and as innocent as doves. Be shrewd and innocent. That will take the leading of the Holy Spirit. Because I typically think I can either be shrewd or innocent, but it's hard to bundle that.
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3: Boy, oh boy. I need to be better about, well, just doing things in a timely manner sometimes. Hey, I'm Katie Evans, and it's, like, mostly easy stuff. Like, I waited way too long this last time to submit Buttercup's vet visits to her pet insurance. I have pet insurance for a reason, and I recently took her to get a Cytopoint injection, which is for allergies. She gets that about every 6 to 8 weeks, and I had not submitted the last time we went. So I gotta get better about doing that. You know what? It is not difficult at all. For things like that, I just submit the bill. It is so easy. It takes like 2-3 minutes tops. So I submitted both of them right after the visit, but it's just like, man, how come I don't do it? And I don't know. Every now and then, things in my brain are like, it's going to be difficult. It's going to be annoying. It's going to be so bad that now you have waited this long. Why have you waited this long? And I just drag my feet and drag my feet. So sometimes I just take a deep breath and I say, I'm going to do it. And you know what? It's never as bad as I thought. So if you are dragging your feet about something, this is your cue, your clue, your encouragement to get on that.
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9: When you become a Christian, you gain eternal life with the Father in heaven. But you also get something else, a second birthday. 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From his new series, The Holy Spirit You May Not Know, here's David to introduce today's message, Born of the Spirit.
10: And thank you for joining us today. We are studying the third person of the Trinity. We're talking about the Holy Spirit. You know, I have talked to hundreds of people throughout my life about the faith and knowing Christ. And one of the most sticky wickets for so many people is this whole doctrine of the Holy Spirit. I remember speaking to a young man who came out of another religion, and he actually said to me, I could accept everything you believe except one thing, I can't accept the Holy Spirit. Well, you can't be a Christian and not accept the Holy Spirit, because the Holy Spirit is necessary for your birth into Christendom. You've probably heard it said people are born again. That's true. You're born once physically, but you have to be born again spiritually. And the way you get born again spiritually is through the contribution of the Word of God and the Spirit of God. You need both of them to become a Christian. And we're going to talk about that today as we open our Bibles together to the third chapter of the Gospel of John. Don't forget, friends, this is the month for you to get your copy of the book, The Holy Spirit You May Not Know. This 250-page book has just been completed. We got it done just in time for the series so that we could offer it to you as our way of saying thank you for your continued encouragement and support for Turning Point. When you send your gift to Turning Point during the month of June, all you have to do is say, send me the book on the Holy Spirit, and it will be on its way. It's a hardback book. You will add it gladly to the other two volumes in this series, which is The God You May Not Know and The Jesus You May Not Know. And now you'll have the Trinity set, and you'll be ready to answer questions people may ask you going forward and to do research yourself. We're so grateful for the opportunity to make these resources available, but we can't make them available if you don't do your part. So thank you for your investment, and thank you for your prayers. Thank you for being a part of what we're doing around the world through Turning Point. Here's part one of Born of the Spirit. Birthdays have a way of sneaking up on us. I hate to say that because it's so true. But none are quite like the birthday that happened at 3 o'clock in the morning in a McDonald's parking lot. On August 11th, 2025, Alice and Kevin Rotunda were racing to the hospital in Kalamazoo when their fourth child decided she was not waiting for a doctor. Alice had been sent home the day before and told it was not time yet, but that night contractions kicked into overdrive. Kevin pressed the accelerator and hit close to 100 miles an hour on an empty Michigan highway, but halfway there, Alice knew the baby was coming now. They pulled into a McDonald's in the small town of Schoolcraft. No epidural, no nurse, no sterile delivery room, just a minivan, a cell phone, and a husband who usually faints at the sight of blood. Alice cried out, "You need to catch her right now." What a night that was for that little family. The birth of a child. At 2:57 in the morning, Matilda entered the world healthy, crying, and instantly unforgettable. One of the most ordinary places imaginable had become the stage for one of life's greatest miracles. Birthdays remind us that life has a starting point. You may not remember your first one, the day you were born, but you know it happened. In the same way, Jesus said, we all need a second birthday. He called it being born of the Spirit, or being born again. It's the logical place to begin any discussion of the Holy Spirit. That is the first time we have any knowledge of the Spirit's working in our hearts. Before we talk about being filled with the Spirit, or walking in the Spirit, or the baptism of the Spirit, it only makes sense to talk about being born of the Spirit. After all, you have to be born before you can walk, before you can talk or feed yourself. Our Lord himself introduces the subject in the first 8 verses of the 3rd chapter of the Gospel according to John. Under the cover of darkness, Jesus was having a conversation with one of Israel's foremost teachers, a Pharisee named Nicodemus. Most likely, Nicodemus came at night because he didn't want to be observed speaking to this young rabbi from Nazareth. And yet there was something about him that drew this Jewish leader, something about his words that touched Nicodemus' heart. I imagine this teacher to have been middle-aged to older when this conversation took place. I can close my eyes and see him stroking his beard in great perplexity. He had come to discuss the points of theology. But all Jesus seemed to want to talk about was birthdays. In John 3, 1 through 8, we read, there was a man of the Pharisees named Nicodemus, a ruler of the Jews. This man came to Jesus by night and said to him, Rabbi, we know that you are a teacher come from God, for no one can do these signs that you do unless God is with him. Jesus answered and said to him, most assuredly, I say to you, unless one is born again, he cannot see the kingdom of God. Nicodemus said to him, how can a man be born when he's old? Can he enter a second time into his mother's womb and be born? And Jesus answered, most assuredly, I say to you, Nicodemus, unless one is born of water and of the Spirit, he cannot enter the kingdom of God. That which is born of the flesh is flesh. That which is born of the Spirit is spirit. Do not marvel that I said to you, you must be born again. The wind blows where it wishes, and you hear the sound of it, but cannot tell where it comes from and where it goes. So is everyone who is born of the Spirit. Now, Nicodemus was undoubtedly a very bright man. He was a respected scholar who had studied the scriptures for almost all of his life. But in this conversation, he was lost. Born again, born of the Spirit, what in the world is this young teacher talking about? According to Jesus, everybody needs to have two birthdays. I mean, we all get one, right? When we're young, we like everybody to remember it. But then when we get older, we're hoping everybody forgets it. Funny how that works. But the truth is, the second birthday is just as important as the first. The first is for time. The second is for eternity. But as it happens, this second birthday is one most people know very little about. You may be here today and you never heard of being born the second time. But it's right here in the scripture, and we're going to unpack it and understand it. It's a birthday that is frequently confused with religion or good works or 12 steps or self-improvement plans. But if you read the scripture carefully, you will discover that the new birth is nothing less than a miracle. It's an extremely important supernatural work that takes place within the heart of a person when he or she comes into a relationship with God. The Bible calls that being born anew, being born again. And some are going to say, well, Pastor Jeremiah, I go to church all the time. I've worked hard. I mean, I've given my money. I've done lots of good things. Yes, but in this discussion, I'm not talking about the outside of your life, what you do. I'm talking about the inside of life, what you are. I'm not talking about those external things that might give someone reason to believe you're a good person. What I am saying in this is we need to make very, very certain we understand these words Jesus spoke to Nicodemus that night some 2,000 years ago. Why? Because our eternal salvation is tied to these words. Let me talk with you for a few moments about the experience of the new birth. The Bible is very clear about this. How does one become born again? Well, someone might reply, you've got to try. You've got to work hard. Really? How hard did you work when you were being born the first time? I mean, I don't think you worked very hard at all. It was your mother who did all the work. You were just along for the ride. You can't be born again through your own effort. Listen to Ephesians 2. Even when we were dead in trespasses, he made us alive together with Christ. By grace you have been saved and raised up together, and we've been made to sit together in the heavenly places in Christ Jesus. New birth has to happen to you from a force outside of yourself. God has to do this in you. You can't do it yourself. There's no such thing in the universe as a do-it-yourself salvation. It's not there. In fact, you'll find the phrase born of God 7 times in the first letter of John. That is what the second birth is. It's to be born of God. The new birth is God birth. It is you being born of God through His Spirit, filling the vacuum that exists in every heart outside of Christ. God never intended for His creatures to be one-dimensional. God never intended men and women to be just flesh. God wanted His prized creation, humankind, to be fully dimensional. And that includes the spiritual dimension. So He put within us this vacuum that can only be filled by Himself. And what do? Well, we spend our whole lives trying to stuff everything we can into that vacuum. Till at last, out of frustration, we finally come to realize the only thing that fits in that vacuum is God Himself. And when we invite Christ to come into our life, we become a fully dimensional creature of God. Perhaps you have experienced that yourself recently. You can talk with vivid color about the difference that Christ has made in your life. The new birth is something that can only take place through the agency of Almighty God. You can't, of your own volition, of your own strength, of your own efforts, bring about the new birth. It doesn't matter what church you attend. You might be Baptist, Presbyterian, Charismatic, Pentecostal, Catholic, or whatever you call yourself. But if that is all you've got, you're still one-dimensional. Until the Holy Spirit comes to live within you because you have invited Christ to be your Savior, you haven't been born again. The good news about being born again is something I've reveled in often as I've thought about it. I'm going to give it to you. It's a little formula. It goes like this. If you are born twice, you only have to die once. But if you've only been born once, you got to die twice. You see, it works like this. If you've been born physically and spiritually, the only death you have to worry about is physical death. And you might even beat that rap if the rapture happens. But if you've only had one birthday, if you haven't been born again into the family of God, you not only have to die physically, but after you die physically, you will face the second death, which means eternal separation from God. That's spiritual death. That's what Scripture calls the second death. Physical death is the separation of the soul from the body. Spiritual death is the separation of the soul from God forever. You don't want to mess with the second death, I promise you. And the way you escape the second death is get born twice. The experience of the new birth, what are the effects of it? How does it happen? How can it be? That's the question Nicodemus had. He was trying to put it all together in physical terms, and it wasn't working for him. He said, can a man get back into his mother's womb and be born a second time? Let's hope not, for everyone's sake. Jesus, in essence, told Nicodemus that the new birth was a mystery. As I've pictured these two men talking on a flat-top roof out under the stars, it's easy to visualize a night breeze rustling the leaves of a nearby tree as Jesus spoke. And then Jesus said, Nicodemus, it's just like the wind. And he gestured to the trees. The wind blows where it wishes, and you hear the sound of it, but it cannot tell where it comes from and where it goes. So is everyone who is born of the Spirit. And there's a little play on words here because the word wind and the word spirit are the same Greek word, the word pneuma. We get the word pneumatic brakes from that word. What did Jesus mean when he said that the work of the Holy Spirit in the new birth is like the wind? Well, first of all, like the wind, the new birth is unseeable. You can't see the new birth. You cannot see the wind, and all you can see is what it does. Trees bend, leaves swirl, branches break. The Holy Spirit works in the same way. You cannot see him enter a heart, but you sure can see the results as guilt is replaced with joy and bitterness with forgiveness and fear with faith. It's like planting a seed. You cannot see the life inside, but soon green shoots are appearing, and the new birth is invisible. Yet it always shows up later on in the effects of it in the life of the person who experiences it. The new birth is also unpredictable. The wind is unpredictable. I know meteorologists can study radar and satellites, but how many of you have been in storms that were never predicted or places where storms were not predicted? We used to have a joke where I grew up where they would say, I just shoveled 4 inches of partly cloudy off of my driveway. You know, that's kind of how it is. We think we know how the weather works, but we don't know how the weather works. Meteorologists can study, but storms shift without warning. And the Spirit works in the same surprising way. I wish I could tell you all the different ways that I have observed people coming to Christ in the 50 or so years that I've been doing this. A woman pressing play on an old cassette tape, a driver driving a truck hearing a gospel broadcast, a teenager overhearing some friends talk. None of that comes from a textbook, but the Spirit is not limited by our methods. He moves where he wills. He reaches hearts we might never expect. The wind blows where it wishes, and the Spirit works in ways that continually surprise us. And if I had all your stories here, and how you came to Christ, there would be almost as many stories as there are people. God is not stereotyped. He works in all of us in a different way. He gets into our lives. He causes things to happen to us that make us stop and think. Maybe the things that have happened this week have brought you to church today. You never know. We read in the life of Joseph that sometimes people mean things for evil, but God means them for good. And maybe you're here because of the anguish in your soul over all the events of this past week. Listen to me. God will use anything to bring you to himself, and his methods are unpredictable. The new birth is

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5: And singing hymns and sharing Christ with others. The world looks on in disbelief and asks, how can such change be possible? And the answer is clear. The Holy Spirit's been at work. And his power to transform lives is undeniable. So the experience of the new birth and the effects of it, what about the explanation of it? Jesus didn't try to explain the action of the Spirit much beyond that. So how would I explain him? Yet at the same time, I think there are some things we need to know about this new birth, truths that are important. This new birth is the result of two agents acting together. Listen to what Jesus said. He said, unless one is born of water and the Spirit, he cannot enter the kingdom of God. Just as in physical birth, it takes a man and a woman to have a child, in spiritual birth, it takes what the Scripture calls water and the Spirit. Now, we know what the Holy Spirit is. That's the second agency on this list. As far as the second part of that verse, we don't have any doubt. The Bible says, listen to this, you are not in the flesh, but in the Spirit, if indeed the Spirit of God dwells in you. Now, if anyone does not have the Spirit of Christ, he is not his. I want to take just a moment of parentheses right here to correct the doctrine that keeps floating around all the time, and that is that you become a Christian when you accept Christ, but you have to wait for the second blessing to get the Holy Spirit. So I had people come up and ask me, do you have the Spirit? Well, let me give you the answer. The Bible says right here, if you don't have the Spirit, you're none of his. You cannot be a Christian and not have the Holy Spirit. When Jesus comes to live within your heart, the Holy Spirit comes to live within your heart. You're baptized by the Spirit into the body of Christ. So don't let anybody tell you you need something more. You have everything that you need. It's not that you need something more. The something more needs more of you. And it's not that you need the Holy Spirit because you're a Christian and haven't received him yet, because that is not possible. The Bible says if you do not have the Spirit, you are not his. Everybody get that? You may not need it now, but someday somebody's going to come to you and stick their finger in your face and tell you you're a second-class person because you don't have the Spirit. Don't forget what this verse is. Take it out and read it to them. It's pretty plain. It's not hard to understand. It isn't open for debate. It's what the Word of God says. You can't get saved without the Holy Spirit. You may think you're getting to Christ without the Holy Spirit, but even if you don't know what he's doing, he's working in your heart. It isn't difficult to understand that Jesus is talking here about the Holy Spirit. But then he says you have to be born of water. And some people say that means you have to be baptized, but that's not what this means. There's no evidence in the Scripture whatsoever that baptism is a requirement for salvation. It's an act of obedience for those who have already been saved. So what does the word water mean? Let me help you with that. Psalm 119 and verse 9, how can a young man cleanse his way? By taking heed according to your word. Ephesians 5:25, Christ also loved the church and gave himself for her, that he might sanctify and cleanse her with the washing of water by the word. Now, having read those two verses, what do you think the water is? It's the Word of God. The Bible says that in order to become a Christian, two agencies are involved, the Holy Spirit and the Word. Now, how does that usually work? Someone has given you a scripture or you've heard a scripture in church, and the Spirit of God begins to work on you, and he takes the scripture that you've heard and he dwells it into your heart, and you become convicted of your need and you become a Christian. The things that bring a person to Christ are the Word of God and the Holy Spirit. So, according to John, we were brought into existence spiritually by the Word of God. The water is the Word. So what Jesus said to Nicodemus was, Nicodemus, you can't be born unless you're born of the Spirit. And

0: the Word. And it works like this. The Word of God is preached or read or heard, and the Spirit of God takes the Word of God and strikes fire in the heart of a person and they become a Christian. Somebody asked me once, why do you keep on preaching the Bible, Jeremiah? Well, don't you know any other book? Don't you get tired of preaching the same old book? Here's my answer. I'm hoping to live to be about 150, but even if I do, and only just be getting started in the Word of God. I'm continually awed and amazed at how God takes His Word and uses it to bring people to faith in Jesus Christ. Someone said, what's your evangelism program at your church? Well, we try to encourage people, teach people, reach people, but we have a continual stream of people coming to Christ. And there's only one explanation for it. We have a steady diet of the Word of God. It is the Word of God that is continually bringing men and women to faith in Jesus Christ. If you don't use the Word of God to communicate spiritual truth, you take the Holy Spirit out of his environment. The only way the Holy Spirit can work in the heart of a person is if the Word of God is present. If you take the Holy Spirit out of his arena, then you've got nothing. But when the Word of God is preached and the Spirit of God uses that word to bring about conversion, he does so in the hearts of those who listen. I just keep preaching the Word of God. I'm never going to quit preaching the Word of God. In Nashville, Tennessee, a man came up to me and said, I'm a long-haul trucker, and I got saved listening to you on the radio. I started listening to you once when I was flipping the dial around, and then I started listening every day, and one day it just all made sense to me, and I pulled my rig at the rest stop and gave my heart to Jesus Christ. We get countless testimonies like that from all over the country. And maybe you're a testimony just waiting to be shared. If Christ has changed your life through Turning Point, we'd love to hear about it. And if you're considering making that decision to put Jesus Christ on the throne of your heart, don't delay any further. Do it now. Make him the Lord of your life. You will never regret it. He will take you places you never dreamed you would ever be able to go, because his direction for your life is so much better than anything you could conceive of yourself. Make him Lord of your life. Walk with him every day. The Bible says for that to happen, you have to be born of the Spirit. As we close our program today, I just want to remind you again that Turning Point produces a magazine that comes to your home every month. If you're not getting that magazine, we'd love to put you on the list and make sure you get it. You'll never want to be without it. Ask for it when you write to us or call us or go to the internet. We'll be happy to make your name a part of the list that gets the next issue. And we'll be sure to see you here tomorrow for the next edition of Turning Point.
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2: 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Flipping it back to the Old Testament for today's Bible study. Hey there, I am Katie Evans, and this is what popped up for me this morning. Psalm 112, 1 through 5. Blessed are those who fear the Lord, who find great delight in his commands. Their children will be mighty in the land. The generation of the upright will be blessed. Wealth and riches are in their houses, and their righteousness endures forever. Even in darkness, light dawns for the upright, for those who are gracious and compassionate and righteous. good will come to those who are generous and lend freely, who conduct their affairs with justice. I just really liked that verse four. Even in darkness, light dawns for the upright, for those who are gracious and compassionate and righteous. And it can be so hard to be gracious and compassionate. I feel like so many of us think, yeah, I can be righteous, but compassion, some people see that as a flaw, something to look down upon, but it's not. It is so important to be compassionate, be gracious, along with righteous.
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6: With SRN News, I'm Keith Peters in Washington. The Republican-led Senate is moving forward with legislation to fund immigration enforcement agencies after forcing the White House to drop its settlement fund for political allies and stripping a separate proposal for the White House security from the bill. The Senate voted 53-46 on Wednesday to begin debate on the roughly $70 billion bill to fund U.S. Immigration and Customs Enforcement and the Border Patrol. A new Gallup poll finds support for same-sex marriage and relationships in the U.S. has stopped rising after two decades. About two-thirds of U.S. adults believe same-sex marriage should be legal, according to the poll, down slightly from 71% in 2022 and 2023. On Wall Street, the Dow down by 620 points. More details at srnnews.com.
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8: Heaven is going to be such an incredible place. No wonder people want to go to heaven. Hear the New Jerusalem built for us. God has already prepared it for us. Remember Jesus said, I go to prepare a place, and if I come, I will come and get you so I can take you where I am. You can be with me also. That's where we're heading. That's our destination.

0: Welcome to Somebody Loves You Radio, the Bible teaching ministry of Raul Reese in Diamond Bar, California. As Raul continues our biblical study of the afterlife, we'll see today that God has prepared an amazing heavenly home for His people. Everyone who repents of sin and receives salvation through Jesus can anticipate life everlasting with no suffering, sorrow, or death. Jesus Himself will be our light and fill our hearts with lasting peace. If you have your Bible, join us in Revelation chapter 21, beginning in verse 10, with the lesson, The New Jerusalem. Here's Raul Reese.
1: There are so many people that are really deceived about heaven. Heaven is not just for anyone. The Bible says that heaven is for those who have come to a personal knowledge of Jesus Christ by coming to repentance and asking God to forgive them for their sins and to be cleansed and washed by His blood. And then it's not just believing, but it's following up in living a life of grace and mercy. It is being obedient to God's commandments. Not the Ten Commandments, but two commandments. To love God and to love your neighbor as yourself. And then at the same time, you have a majority of people that do believe, most people believe in heaven, but a lot of people do not believe in a literal hell. And yet the Bible talks about these two different places. One is a place of comfort. The other is a place of torment. Because as John is talking, and God comes to him and reveals to him the place called heaven. It's an interesting place. In chapter 21, if we remember, let me just kind of sum up a little bit here from the past 2 weeks. Verse 1 of chapter 21. And then I, John, saw a new heaven and a new earth, for the first heaven and the first earth had passed away, and also there was no more sea, no more surfing, no more waves. Oh man, I hate that, but God has something else for us. Verse 2. And then I, John, saw the holy city, New Jerusalem, coming down out of heaven from God, prepared as the bride adorned for her husband. This beautiful picture of the wedding. Can you imagine how exciting that day is going to be for us to see our husband, Jesus? We are the bride of Christ, adorned in white. And He's looking forward to seeing us one of these days. Verse 3, and then I heard a loud voice from heaven saying, behold, the tabernacle of God is with men, and He will dwell with them, and they shall be His people, and God Himself will be with them and be their God. The tabernacle here is in reference to who? To Christ. John chapter 1, verse 14. He tabernacled among us. You see, He dwelt among us. Verse 4. And God will wipe away every tear from their eyes. No more crying. No more pain. No more sorrow. No more death. Be done away with. For the Christian. An unbeliever? Not so. They will be tormented day and night forever and ever and ever and ever. But imagine how much God loves us, that He's not willing that any should perish, but all should come to repentance. That's the heart of God. He'll go out of His way to do anything to get people to trust Him. And once we trust Him, when we get to heaven, there are no more tears, no more sorrow, no more death, no more crying. There shall be no more pain. No more cancer, no more headaches, no more backaches, no more joints hurting you. The cripple will become complete, fully. For the former things have passed away. And then He who sat on the throne said, behold, I make all things new. And He said to me, write them, for these words are true and they are faithful. Notice that. And then he said to me, it is finished. I am the Alpha and the Omega, the A and the Z. The beginning and the end. I will give of the fountain of the water of life freely to him who thirsts. Here again, God gives the invitation to whoever wants to come and drink of the fountain of water freely. Salvation is free. Then he said, he who overcomes shall inherit all things, and I will be his God, and he shall be my son. You see? A new name. He's going to be with us. A whole universe will be totally recreated. You'll see in a moment. But then verse 8, but the cowardly, the unbelieving, the abominable, that is those that pollute themselves by sin or indulge themselves through sin, murderers, sexually immoral, sorcerers, that is the word that is used here in the Greek pharmakia, and we get our word in English pharmacy, but at the same time, it is the word for drugs, and that's not aspirin. Those that are drug addicts will not be there. Idolaters and all liars shall have their part in the lake of fire that burns with brimstone, which is the second death. You see? It's not only the fornicators and adulterers, it's the liars. Those that lie. And as Christians, we're not supposed to lie anymore. And yet that's a big problem in the church today. People lying to their husbands, lying to their wife, lying to their children, lying to your boss, lying to your employees. The Bible says that we are supposed to speak truth, not lies. Christians cannot continue to be homosexuals or lesbians or adulterers or liars or murderers or abusers. There's a change of heart, you see, that we will not be able to inherit the kingdom of God. Those that continue in such sins, they'll be separated from God. They will be placed in the lake of fire that burns with fire and brimstone forever and ever and ever and ever and ever. So he gives the warning before concluding the book of Revelation. He'll give it one more time to make sure you understand that God is a holy God. And no unholy person can enter into heaven. Only the clean. Only the righteous. Only those who obey God's word. Because you can come here and sit in church all week long and all year long and for many years and never obey God's word, and that doesn't make you a true believer. It just makes you a religious person. You see? And there's a lot of religion today. I mean, if you're coming here and you consider yourself a Christian, but you're physically abusing your wife or husband or verbally, and you're still cussing, and you're still lying, and you're cheating God out of whatever belongs to God, you're a thief. Or you're stealing from your employee or employers. But you come to church, what's the difference between you and a non-believer? There is no difference. You see? The difference comes when we don't steal anymore, and we don't lie anymore, and we don't abuse our family anymore. There's a change of attitude. There's a change of heart. People can see it. Because otherwise, we're still in our sins. There has been no change. You see? That's why he gives the warning once again here before he jumps into the lesson. Because he wants you to understand that heaven is a place not for these people, but for those that are true worshipers of God. Those that have really have Jesus Christ as their Lord and Savior in their lives. Those that obey the Bible. They obey God's commands. Those are the ones that will be there. Now John says this, verse 9. Now we get into the New Jerusalem. The promise to those who are going to be in heaven. And then one of the seven angels who had the seven bowls filled with the seven last plagues, came to me, John, and talked with me, said, come, John, I will show you the bride, the Lamb's wife. John, let me show you the church. Here she is. That's us. He's talking about us in the future. John is introduced to the church. The church is made up of those who believe by faith in Jesus Christ. You see, that's the church. Secondly, notice what he says here, because he gives that great invitation. And then at the same time, we need to understand that the New Jerusalem, it's the city of God. There are different names in the scripture used for the actual heaven. For example, it's called the New Jerusalem. It's called the heavenly Jerusalem. It's called the holy city. It's called the holy Jerusalem. It's called the city of my God. And it's called the great city. These are terms used for the New Jerusalem, all in Scripture.
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1: Verse 10. And then he carried me away in the spirit once again to a great and high mountain and showed me the great city, the holy Jerusalem, descending out of heaven from God. Listen, that is going to be an incredible, incredible thing when we see it coming out of heaven that God is preparing. Eight things about this New Jerusalem. Number one, in verse 11, it is a city with God's glory in it. Notice, having the glory of God, her light was the most precious stone, like a jasper stone, and clear as crystal. The city is so beautiful. It is like a jasper stone. What's that? It's like a clear crystal, almost like a diamond. Imagine that. The New Jerusalem. There's no more ocean there. He'll give you the dimensions in a moment. But look what else he says. Verse 12, the second thing about the New Jerusalem, it has walls. And also, she had a great high wall with 12 gates and 12 angels at the gates and the names written on them, which are the names of the 12 tribes of the children of Israel. Why would they have walls and gates? Because it speaks of our protection and perfection and security in the Lord. We don't have to be fearful ever again. God's going to protect us for all eternity. We'll never, ever have to face what we faced on this earth ever again. No fear of anyone. The angels, 12 angels, will stand at the 12 gates watching over the city. And what's interesting is that these 12 are the 12 tribes of Israel, because the angels are standing guard so nothing unclean can ever come into the New Jerusalem, ever. Verse 13, three gates on the east, three gates on the north, three gates on the south, and three gates on the west. You know, whenever the children of Israel in the wilderness used to settle down in the wilderness, when they would stop and they camp, they would have the tribes of Israel divided into four parts. And if you were flying overhead on a helicopter or on an airplane and you look down on the desert, you would see that in the center of the 12 tribes camping was the tabernacle itself. But most important, as you were looking down, you would see the cross of Jesus Christ. You see? North, south, east, and west. What else? Well, look what else he says. Verse 14. And now the wall of the city had 12 foundations, and of them were the name of the 12 apostles and of the Lamb. So this city has walls, 12, notice, foundations. Can you imagine 12 foundations in the New Jerusalem? And listen, the streets in Jerusalem in heaven are going to be clear gold. Not asphalt, gold. Clear gold. You'll see that in a moment. Verse 15. And he who talked with me had a gold reed to measure the city and its gates and its walls. So the city has a shape, and it's a cubic shape. It's like a cube, the New Jerusalem. And listen, this is so neat. Watch what it says in verse 16. The city is laid out as a square. Its length is as great as its breadth. And he measures the city with a reed, 12,000 furlongs. Its length, breadth, height are equal, 1,500 miles long and wide and high. Its towers are 1,500 miles high. The total of the city is 2,250,000 square miles, or 3,375,000,000 cubic miles, almost 4 billion cubic miles. Imagine that. Huge. Huge. Heaven's going to be incredible. And you know why it's a cube? Go back to the Old Testament and look at the tabernacle. The holiest of holies is a cube where God dwells. Interesting. Four square. Just like God said that it would come to pass. The breadth and height. Verse 17. And then he measured its wall 140 cubits according to the measure of a man, that is, of an angel. One cubit is 18 inches. Look what it is. It's 266 feet thick, the wall. 266 feet thick, the wall. And then verse 18, the materials used in the city. The construction of its wall was jasper, and the city was pure gold, like clear glass. Notice that. Pure gold is common. Gold is common in heaven. Verse 19. The foundations of the wall of the city were adorned with all kinds of precious stones. So here now are the foundations of the wall of the city. First of all, there was jasper, a clear crystal that is kind of greenish. And then the second one was sapphire. That's a blue stone spotted with gold. And then the third one was the chalcedony, and that's a greenish blue stone, like a peacock's tail. And then the sapphire or the emerald is like a greenish stone that is used. Verse 20. And the fifth one was a sardex. And then the sixth is like sardis. It's a red blood stone, like blood. And the seventh was chrysolite. And that is a yellow quartz, like a modern topaz today. And then the eighth is the beryl. That's like a greenish stone. And then the topaz, a yellow green. And then the tenth is the kind of like a gold-tinted stone with green, apple green. And then the jaconeth is kind of like a purplish kind of a stone that looks like that. And then the amethyst is a kind of a rich purple, blue-red stone. All these different colors in these stones that are there, 12 different stones. Verse 21, the 12 gates were 12 pearls. Each individual gate was one pearl. Can you imagine? Here we're dying for one little pearl, and there'll be 12 major pearls there in heaven. Huge. I mean, like nothing. Heaven is going to be such an incredible place. No wonder people want to go to heaven. Here, the New Jerusalem built for us. God has already prepared it for us. Remember, Jesus said, I go to prepare a place, and if I come, I will come and get you so I can take you where I am. You can be with me also. That's where we're heading. That's our destination. Then, verse 22. But then I saw no temple in it. No more temple. No more church. No more church building. No more synagogues. Why? Because Jesus Christ will be the center of attraction. Notice this. But I saw no temple in it, for the Lord God Almighty and the Lamb is the temple. You see? They are the ones there with us. We're going to be worshiping. Three things that are going to be happening in heaven. Number one, it's going to be a life of worship. Two, a life of activity. And three, a life of purity. Purity. Holiness. As white as snow when we get to heaven. That's why it's so important that we not only prepare, but we get ready to go to heaven. Because it could happen at any time. We don't know when. Then again, verse 23. The city had no need of the sun anymore or the moon to shine in it. For the glory of God illuminates it. And notice the Lamb, its light. Jesus said what? I am the light of the world. You see? We don't have any more darkness. No more darkness. No more sun. No more moon. There'll be full brightness all day long. We don't sleep anymore. We worship forever with the Lord. The glory of God illuminates the city.
0: What an amazing day it will be when we finally arrive in heaven, God's glorious city of limitless joy and eternal peace. 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
1: And then verse 24. And the nations of those who are saved shall walk in its light, and the kings of the earth bring their glory and honor into the new Jerusalem. Notice, it will be a life of activity there. The nations are going to be there. From all over the world, people will be there. They got saved and went to heaven. Verse 25, and its gates shall not be shut at all by day. There shall be no night there anymore, and they shall bring the glory and the honor of the nations into it. You see? And then he gives one final warning in chapter 21, verse 27. But there shall be no means of entering into it anything that defiles. You see? Nothing that defiles will enter in or causes an abomination. I hear this again, or a liar, but only those who are written in the Lamb's book of life. You see? Those that have been repentant, those that have been converted, those that have new life in Jesus Christ, they will be the only ones to be there, the pure in heart.
2: I am falling in love.
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3: 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A book of the Bible I don't think about a lot is Titus. Hey, I am Katie Evans, and that was my Bible study today, this morning. It was Titus 3, 1 through 7, and the heading at the top of the chapter, at the top of the book, it said, saved in order to do good. So Titus 3, 1 through 7 says, remind the people to be subject to rulers and authorities, to be obedient, to be ready to do whatever is good, to slander no one, to be peaceable and considerate, and always to be gentle towards everyone. At one time, we too were foolish, disobedient, deceived, and enslaved by all kinds of passions and pleasures. We lived in malice and envy, being hated and hating one another. Ooh, but this one, I've got it highlighted. But when the kindness and love of God, our Savior, appeared, he saved us, not because of righteous things we had done, but because of his mercy. He saved us through the washing and rebirth and renewal by the Holy Spirit, whom he poured out on us generously through Jesus Christ, our Savior, so that, having been justified by his grace, we might become heirs, having the hope of eternal life.
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10: 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It can be anything that makes life difficult. We often feel like our struggles, well, makes us unique, but all of us have something that we're dealing with. So today, Pastor Jack teaches us that when we experience difficult things, it can create in us a resilience that we didn't have before. We can't control everything in life, that's for sure, but as Christ followers, the Lord can change how we see life, and how we handle our disabilities can affect others in our lives in a very positive way. Now, with his message called Discipline of Disability, here's Pastor and Bible teacher Jack Hibbs.
11: Grab your Bibles tonight and turn to two places as usual, Matthew chapter 28 and Philippians chapter 1. Well, listen, Matthew chapter 28, beginning to verse 18 tonight, and it's those amazing words that Jesus said, and they are the foundation of this series of the Disciplines of Life series, and tonight, the discipline of disability. And we're not necessarily talking about a physical disability, though we may touch on that for a moment. But Matthew chapter 28, verse 18, Jesus came and he spoke to his disciples, and he said to them, "All authority has been given to me in heaven and on earth. Go therefore and make disciples of all nations, baptizing them in the name of the Father, of the Son, and of the Holy Spirit." Verse 20, teaching them to observe all things. That is Bible teaching. What is it? "That I've commanded you, and behold, I am with you always, even to the end of the world." Now quickly, turn to the right to Philippians chapter 1, verses 12 to 14 tonight. Philippians 1, verses 12 to 14. Paul said to the church at Philippi, "But I want you to know, brethren, that the things which happened to me have actually turned out for the furtherance of the gospel, so that it has become evident to the whole palace guard and all the rest that my chains," Paul was in jail, "are in Christ. And most of the brethren in the Lord, having become confident by my chains, are much more bold to speak the word without fear." We're talking about the discipline of disability tonight. Now, when we see that word, we often think that it's a limp, or it's an ailment that we're going through. It is a deformity. It's something external. And it may very well be. In Paul's case, it was much more than that. Yes, he was chained to a Roman guard, but the man was absolutely free on the inside. But we know from church history that Paul battled a lot of severe health issues. We know that church history makes mention in extra biblical writings that came later that Paul was a man that was had been stricken with malaria. He was a man that didn't appear to be very physically fit. And that kind of goes with the territory. He was a Pharisee. That is that he would have been a full-time student most of his life. He spent a lot of time by candlelight and books. He was a nerd, we would say today. And for him to come and preach and teach when he showed up, people didn't easily recognize him. He was not some big prominent figure. He easily blended into a crowd. But Paul was also a man that was keenly aware of the demonic activity that he fought against. He was a man that loved God and loved God's people. We know that he was very passionate about what he believed. We know that in the book of Acts, for example, chapter 9, before he was a Christian, he was one who presided over Christians being arrested and killed for their faith. Paul would be today kind of like, I don't know, an Osama bin Laden getting converted, something like that, something so profound. Because you know from the Bible that when Paul did get converted to Christianity, none of the Christians wanted to talk to him. They wouldn't let him in their churches. Remember that? He actually wound up, you read the book of Galatians and the book of Acts, he wound up actually staying or having been barred from churches from what appears to be years. And in the book of Galatians chapter 1, it tells us that Paul was in the wilderness of Arabia being instructed in the Spirit by God himself. No wonder why he's an apostle of such profound teaching. But tonight we'll be looking at disabilities and how they come to us, how we deal with them. There's obvious forms. There's not so obvious forms. Some of them, maybe for pride's sake, we would hide them. We would seek to do anything and everything possible to make sure nobody knows what our problem is in life, what our disability is in life. And some of them are just flat out there, and they're in your face, we would say. So number one in our study tonight, look at this, jot it down if you would, and by all means make this applicable to your own heart, is that disabilities are anything but common to us. And let me explain what I mean by that. Disabilities are anything but common to us. You say, why do you say that? Because you and I, all of us, have disabilities and we think for a moment that what is going on in our lives is something that is so uniquely us, and with that there's a stigma. But disabilities are anything but common in the sense that when it's your issue, it is paramount. You can look at someone else and you can see, oh, isn't that sad? Or, oh, you know, look at that. I wonder how they get by. But in reality, is not your situation very, very painful itself, very keen? And honestly, I've lived a little bit long enough to realize that I don't think there's anyone that's exempt from having some form of disability, be it physical and or emotional or mental or maybe spiritual. I was talking to a friend last night, and when I came to know Jesus Christ, it was so wonderful for me. The first year of being a Christian was awesome. And then I started reading some really legalistic books. I got into some really heavy legalistic books. And when I say legalistic, Pastor Romain at Calvary Chapel Costa Mesa years ago, he said, listen, Jack, you need to put those books down and pick them up again in about 20 years when you're rooted and grounded in the grace of God, because these books are not normal. These books are for different kinds of people. Well, these kinds of books that I was reading were from great theologians, but they said things like this: if you are not praying 4 hours a day, you are probably not a Christian. So I spent 3 years getting up at 4 o'clock in the morning and praying to 7 to 8 o'clock in the morning. Then I coerced a couple of friends to do that with me for a manner of years. And it's bizarre. All three of them now are pastors pastoring churches. But I tell you what, we were the four horsemen of the apocalypse back in those days of legalism. And we looked like super saints on the outside, but let me tell you, on the inside, we were withering away. We knew Jesus, we were saved, but we didn't know his peace. And there's a big difference. Whatever the situation is in your life, mark this down. Experience. We learn this in verse 12. There's something to be said, and that's regarding the experience of a disability and walking with God. Paul says to the church, but I want you to know, brethren. He's talking to fellow Christians. And this is a mandate. The word know right here is the Greek word gnosko. It means this: I have this announcement. Or we've heard the old English term resolved. Patrick Henry was big on that. Resolved. We make these declarations. Resolved. It means I'm making a statement and it's a big one. That's exactly the word that Paul used here. Resolved. Know this. I'm making an announcement. It means to make someone completely aware of what you're about to say. This is a tremendous thought. He says, I want you to absolutely not miss, my fellow Christian brothers and sisters, that I've got something to say. He's talking about an experience. He says, I'm going to share with you from prison an experience that will affect you for the rest of your life. And so everybody would have perked up. They would have listened carefully to this. That's a testimony, my friend. That's a witness. And your witness as a Christian tonight is a very powerful thing. A testimony. We don't hear so much about testimonies. Now, I know that some churches, they might get away from teaching the Bible and everybody's got a testimony. And then maybe like our church, we wind up having trying to cram so much Bible into such a short period of time, we don't get to hear any testimonies. But if you have a friend or a friendship with people or in a small group setting, you ought to share your testimony. You say, Jack, what are you talking about? Your testimony is your story as to how you met Jesus Christ. And if you don't have a testimony, I want to ask you, why not? All of our testimonies are different. My wife grew up in a Christian home. She cannot tell you the day that she accepted Christ. I mean, she knows that there's a day that she prayed to accept the Lord, but she's always believed in him, so she can't nail that day down. Maybe some of you are like that. You just don't know the day that you came to believe. You've always believed. My wife has that testimony. She says, I've never lived not knowing Jesus. Well, I lived not knowing Jesus, and between the two of us, we have two different testimonies. But both are valid. Both are equal.
14: Now, I know the culture we live in fact, this is wrong. Oh, man, have you heard that guy's testimony? It's awesome. Well, why? Oh, man, he was a murderer, and he, like, bit cats in half, and he you know, outran cars, and he jumped over. What? And then, when you know, people hear stuff like that, and probably, who knows, most of those kind of testimonies may not even be true. I don't know. How are you going to prove that? And then you see someone sitting in the church, and they're going, man, I'm a loser. I don't have some wicked, horrible story. You know what I'm talking about? You know, if that's you tonight and you're saying, well, my life wasn't, you know, I mean, I came to Jesus, but it wasn't all that, you know, humongously wicked. I mean, I didn't, like, you know, rob any banks or anything. And you start to feel like you're some sort of a sub-Christian. Well, Jesus kind of saved me because I wasn't all that bad like that guy. Listen, your testimony is amazing. Your testimony, if you tonight can say, gosh, you know what? The Lord pretty much kept me out of a lot of trouble, and I've been a Christian, and here I am. You are an amazing testimony, which is pretty rare, and that is the testimony of the keeping power of God in your life. That's a big deal.
13: 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And now, let's get back to today's message. Once again, here's Pastor Jack.
14: You are an amazing testimony, which is pretty rare, and that is the testimony of the keeping power of God in your life. That's a big deal. Anybody can say what God has delivered them from. Pretty common, actually. But the truth of the matter is, if tonight you can say, well, you know what? The Lord has just done this thing in my life, and this is my experience. Paul is saying to the church at Philippi, this is my experience. It's your life's experience. That you would say tonight, you know what? It is and it has been a disability, Jack, my life. That's not what God says. It's anything but common. And this is very important because in your experience, you have the literal calling from God to take your life's story. And some of you are young in here tonight, and your story is being built right now, and God will use you. You say, well, what would I do? Go look for trouble so I can have some big... No, trouble will come and find you. But be strong. Have that testimony. In Luke chapter 21, verse 12, Jesus said, but before all these things, they will lay their hands on you and persecute you and deliver you from synagogue and prisons, and you will be brought before kings and rulers for my name's sake. But it will turn out for you as an occasion for testimony, to give a witness for Jesus. Your life's experience, the hardships, the difficulties, the joys. There is nothing common in your life. As a Christian, absolutely. As a non-Christian, absolutely. God is at work in your life. Secondly, under this point, there's something to be learned, and that is the situation. Look at verse 12. He says that the things which happened to me. This is a tremendous statement. He's talking about challenges and urgencies that have come upon his life. This is the Apostle Paul, and he's in jail. The guy is in a place where nobody wants to be. And he's in a first century jail. It's not like, you know, jails today or jails in California. This is horrible stuff. And he's in jail. And you know what he's in jail for? He's been found guilty of being a Christian, convicted of being a witness for Jesus Christ. How cool is that? Man, what are you in here for? Can you imagine? He's Paul. He's just this little nerd of a guy, student. All these big burly Roman Empire strikes back gladiator Jedis. What are you in here for?
15: Preaching the gospel.
14: Preaching the what? Can you imagine? He says, these things, they've happened to me. And it almost like, oh, Paul, golly, somebody sent us some chocolates. This is horrible. Look what happened to him. Can you believe it? No, Paul is saying, wait a minute. Wait, you guys need to know something. These things that have happened to me, he's talking about his situation. Every one of us have got a situation right now. Do we not? Man, if you don't have a situation, what are you doing? Or what are you not doing to not have a situation? And whatever your situation is, the Lord wants to be right in the middle of it. And if you just say, Lord, yes, I want you in the middle of it. Oh, he loves that stuff. He comes in, starts moving things around. He starts doing things. And Paul announces that his thing had not just happened to him.

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5: He says, I've learned this, that I can be content in whatever situation, whatever condition, whatever is going on in my life. And what is happening in your life? What's going on right now? Is it pressure from within? Is it pressure from without? Is it evil? Is it danger? Is it threats? Are you being misrepresented? Is it a financial thing? What is it? He's there. He's with you. Is it a relationship thing? Not knowing who likes you, who loves you? Does anybody? He's there. He's in the moment. Our situation transcends this world. A lot of bad stuff happening. A lot of bad stuff. Listen, it could be worse. And what if it gets worse? So what if it gets worse? We're going to retire someday. Okay? And Wall Street won't have a thing to do with it. It'd be Golden Street with God. Retirement with Jesus. This world's not our home. And it's a good thing. There's something to be learned in the situation that you're living through right now. The Lord loves you. Maybe somebody's telling you they love you. If you love me, you'll do this. If you love me, that or the other. Jesus says this, I love you. And the whole thing is, the Bible says, it's the goodness of God that leads a man to repentance. Isn't that amazing? You might be sitting here tonight saying, I don't need God. My life's been so good. I'm doing great without God. You funny guy. The Bible says it's the goodness of God that's leading you to repentance. You look around at your empire and you go, wow, God's been good to me. You say, well, what if somebody doesn't come to Christ by goodness? Well, he has other means. He's got a lot of tools in his toolbox. Many a time, seems like it's happening more and more. A woman will say, Pastor, will you pray for me because my husband has left the home? And I always feel a deep sense of satisfaction coming from them when I pray for them, because this is how I pray. So I'll say, where's your husband? I don't know. He left with some lady and he's, I don't know. So I said, well, let's pray. What's his name? Billy Bob. Okay, let's pray for Billy Bob. If your name's Billy Bob, you're in trouble. Here you go. And I'll pray with her and I'll say, Lord, wherever Billy Bob is right now, in his waywardness from you and his waywardness from his family, I'm asking you, Father, right now in Jesus' name, that you would do whatever severe mercy is needed. You say, what is that? What is that severe mercy? That means, Lord, I'm asking you, Father, to use whatever leverage you would like, you need to get that guy to bow his knee. So what does that mean? I have no idea. I don't need to know. Well, are you asking God like to break his leg? Could be. It could be. Could be a, you know, broken nose. Could be a thought. I'm going home. I'm going back home. I just, Lord, get him. And then we pray, well, you know, he ran off with his secretary. Then we pray, Lord, the next time they even try to get together, and I'm not joking, I'm telling you right now, Lord, just cause him to throw up violently. Just get sicker than a dog. I'm dead serious about that. She said, Jack, you don't mean it. I do. And that's biblical prayer, by the way. David prayed prayers like that. David said, Lord, save my enemies. If you're not going to save them, break their teeth off in their mouth. David prayed prayer like that. Okay, next, purpose. Disabilities are anything but common, you guys, in our lives, because God is so in them. They're not something routine. They happen a lot, but you know what? We start thinking, well, man, it's just, this happens to everybody. This is life. But you're just not anybody. God is God, and he's working in your life. Which leads us to this was a purpose. There's something to be known in the purpose of what God is doing in our lives. God has a timetable.

0: And this timetable drives me crazy. I'll prove it to you. 2 Peter 3:8 says, "Beloved, do not forget this one thing, that with the Lord, one day is as 1,000 years, and 1,000 years is as one day." What does that mean? It means he lives in eternity. That's all it means. Does that mean you count and then you can figure out how many days in the 1,000 years and then it's going to be one? No. It means he is eternal. He's not, look, God's not going like this. Man, we should hurry up down there. There's no time where he lives. How freaky is that?
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3: 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Shout out to Bishnu, who sent in a prayer request to the station website. Hey, I am Katie Evans. And if you do go to our station website, enter the keyword prayer. It's going to redirect you, and you are going to see prayer requests from so many people, from so many places. And you can be praying with them, for them, and they can be praying with and for you. So I want you to go pray for others and then submit your own prayer request like Bishnu did. It can be long or it can be short, but I just want to be praying for you. This says, Bishnu says, "I pray deeply for my physical, mental, and emotional health. Please heal my headaches, arm pain, discomfort in both shoulders and hands, throat and neck pain, chest issues, and spinal problems. Free me from weakness, limitations, and laziness, and grant me peace, strength, and resilience." And it goes on, but I'm going to jump to the bottom because I'm running out of time. "May I be freed from sorrow and pain, and may I attain divine realization and protection. May I remain in divine consciousness, united with God." Bishnu, it's such a good prayer request, and we are praying for you.
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11: 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In this life, we have two very important commitments, the one with our Lord and Savior and the one with our spouse. Today's message is titled, A Life Commitment in Matthew chapter 19.
10: You know, when we think about it, everything in life has to do with commitments. I mean, when we purchase a car, we have to sign a very long contract. We signature here, we sign there, we initial this and everything. It's a commitment. It's called a contract. And we agree to pay for that car that we purchased. It's pretty straight up. Before you go off the showroom floor, you got to sign and make a commitment. It's the same with signing a lease on our apartment. You know, we're agreeing to pay monthly payments as a commitment to hold up our end of the deal. But whatever we're signing for, whether it's a car, an apartment, a new phone, we're agreeing that we are liable to pay for it in full. We can't just say, you know, I spilled a chocolate shake on the seat of my car. I think I'm just going to walk away from it. Sorry, you're committed to it. That's what a lease is for. You agreed upon how much it costs and how much you're going to pay. Then there are those bigger commitments like purchasing a home. That will usually mean signing a contract in multiple places that's somewhere between 50 and 100 pages long, which includes making payments for the next 30 years of your life. Yes, we are faced with commitments daily. Most are in contracts from cars to where we live, to our phones, and even kitchen appliances. And we haven't even talked about the more important commitments yet. So we're already wrapped up in multiple commitments. All of us are. Credit cards, all of these things. But then there's the more important ones like marriage, having children. Those are big commitments because marriage is supposed to be for life. And children, well, they're going to be with us for life, some of them. They're supposed to move out, but some are still there. Anyway, but it's a commitment for a long time. But then there's the most and the biggest commitment of all time. And that's coming into a real relationship with Jesus as our Savior and Lord. Now that is an eternal commitment. And when we do that, the coolest thing about that commitment is Jesus actually commits to us that he'll never leave us or forsake us ever, ever. Know this, his commitment to us is way greater than our commitment to him. Meaning, there's times that we waver in our commitment to him. We doubt. Uncertainty comes in. We have a relapse into sin. And we lose focus on our commitment to him or his word. Because we get sidetracked by maybe the lust of our own flesh or the cares of this world. But understand this. God will never, ever lose focus on us. He stays committed to us, as the Holy Spirit of God will continue to talk on our hearts, even when we walk away from him. He will continually remind us to repent and to come back home, speaking ever so softly to our inner spirit of what is right and what is wrong. See, God has given to all of us a conscience inside. So even if you're a non-believer, when you do something wrong, oh, you know it inside. Why is that? Because God has written his word upon the fleshly tablets of every human being on planet Earth. Everybody knows you shouldn't go kill somebody. Everybody knows when you're lying, you're lying. Everyone knows that. Why? God put this inside of us. We're not just part of the animal kingdom. Okay? And thank Jesus that he did give us a conscience. Imagine if we didn't have that. Where would we be with no conviction of wrong, with no moral compass inside? We would all just be severed from God because of our own wickedness and sin. We would all just be lost, you know, with no direction, without any hope for our future. But again, God loves us. He cares about our future and has a purpose and a plan for you and me this side of heaven. Yes, without question, the most important commitment we could ever make in this life is our commitment to Jesus Christ. For that will not only sustain us in this life on earth, no matter how wacky it gets, but it will usher us in to the presence of God one day in heaven. And that was all made possible because of Jesus' death on the cross. It was the most significant act in all the course of human history. For nothing will ever equal the death, the burial, and the resurrection of Jesus, the God-man, who came to bore our sin on his body so that you and me could be forgiven. And all God's people said, amen. Thank you for that. Amen. Yes. Well, today we're going to be talking about commitment. Now, commitment is defined as our responsibility. It's our obligation, our duty. We see the value of us coming into that relationship with Jesus, and we see the value that his commitment is to us on this side. But there is one other commitment on this side of heaven other than our commitment to Jesus. That is the ultimate commitment we could ever make, is to Jesus. But the next one down on this side of heaven, that is the most important and greatest of all other commitments we could ever make on planet Earth, is that of marriage. It's the marriage covenant with another person of the opposite sex. That is the most serious commitment that we could ever make in the eyes of God. It's when we look into the eyes of another person and we commit ourselves to them. It's not just a covenant with that person, the marriage covenant. It's also a commitment before the God of heaven who instituted and created the covenant of marriage. Now, today, as we continue in this study through chapter by chapter, verse by verse, the Gospel of Matthew, we will consider 3 points in light of our title, A Life Commitment. Number one, becoming one flesh. When you marry someone, you become one with them. God looks at you two, that used to be two, as one flesh. Number two, the hardening of hearts. Men and women on planet Earth, in every country, has hardened their heart towards God's commitment to the marriage covenant. Many have, not all, many. And number three, grasping commitment, understanding what it means to be committed to someone. Well, let's look at our first point here, becoming one flesh, as we read together, as we start into Matthew chapter 19. We'll pick up, of course, in verse 1. And he says, now when Jesus had finished these words, that's where we had left off last time in chapter 18, he departed from Galilee and he came into the region of Judea beyond the Jordan. And large crowds followed him. Yeah, imagine that. It's Jesus. And he healed them there. Now, some Pharisees, these are the religious leaders of the day, they came to Jesus testing him and asking. So they're coming with the wrong motive. They're trying to trip him up. And they said, is it lawful for a man to divorce his wife for any reason at all? And Jesus answered and said, have you not read that he who created them, talking about his Father, God, them from the beginning made them male and female. And he said, for this reason, a man shall leave his father and his mother and be joined together with his wife, and the two shall be one flesh. So they are no longer two, but one flesh. What therefore God has joined together, let no man separate. Wow. Okay. So notice in verse 1, Jesus departed Galilee and he's headed south. And in verse 2, it tells us that large crowds were following him and he healed them there. This is why the Bible says at the end of John's gospel, Matthew, Mark, Luke, and John, it said if we were to keep track of every single event that we did, there would not be enough books to record all this information. Because think about it. All these people got healed. Everybody got touched. Everyone got something from Jesus, and yet we have no record of any of it. Every one of them had a story. Every one of them deserved a chapter in the Bible, but no, we don't know anything about anyone. He just healed them all. Imagine what life was like 2,000 years ago. No hospitals. We got a hospital across the street. Kaiser, we got Cedars right up the street. We got UCLA. We got USC. We got hospitals everywhere. We got, you know, urgent cares coming out our ears here. But 2,000 years ago, sorry, you don't have any of it. No therapy clinics, no health foods, no medicine, no vitamins. If you were born super healthy, well, that was good for you. But if you did, if you had issues, you had problems, oh, your life, oh, it's going to be difficult. Plus, there was no refrigeration. Food would go bad as bacteria would spread. There was no hand sanitizer. Think about all the basics that we take for granted today. Showering, praise Jesus. Brushing our teeth, I hope you do. Having a refrigerator, being able to wash our clothes. My wife's always coming to you, got anything to be washed? It's like, yeah, yes, I do, you know. If we get sick, going to the doctor. I mean, just going to urgent care, anything. But back in the day, guess what? You are all on your own. This is another reason why people flocked to Jesus. He was a mobile, you know, clinic on wheels here. He's coming through. He's a walking miracle worker. But he would not just heal people of just the common cold, which I'm sure he did, but he did impossible afflictions. People that were blind from birth, he was making them see. Those who had physical and mental problems were healed. You know, he took the lepers and he cleansed them. Leprosy was like the cancer of the day. It literally ate your body off your bones, and he would just completely heal it. And you're done. The lame walked. Nothing was outside of the scope of Jesus. Nothing was too big. He even raised the dead. Oh, he's dead. Well, that's okay. Let's just pick him back up. Amazing. Nothing too big, nothing too small. But that wasn't everything about Jesus. He talked to people. He made the Bible come alive. He made the Bible make sense to people. He taught them God's word. They understood it. They were able to track along with it and get what he was saying. That's why people follow Jesus, and that's why we still follow him today, because he makes sense. Amen. I love verse 2. Large crowds followed and he healed them. Well, instead now, here we have the religious leaders coming and embracing Jesus. And instead of them saying, man, look at what's happening here. Man, there's a revival going on here. Instead of these religious leaders getting on their face and worshiping him, they became jealous of him. Why? Because the people were embracing and following Jesus, as we still do again today. And it's all that the people would talk about, obviously. For the first time in their life, God had become real to them. It's no longer about something that they cannot reach or something that they cannot obtain. Now, a relationship with God seemed real. It seemed obtainable, and it was alive. And these religious leaders, man, they're feeling left out because no one wants to follow them anymore. Why? Because they're dead. It's all their fault. They had turned knowing God into nothing more than a bunch of dead religious rules and regulations, and they were all empty. So instead of falling on their face in repentance for being horrible shepherds of God's people and seeking God's forgiveness, they try to entrap Jesus to make him look bad in front of the people. They wanted Jesus to stumble with their difficult questions here. Okay, so they could look smarter. Oh, we went to school. We got degrees on the wall. This guy was raised in Nazareth. Can any good thing come out of Nazareth? We'll go in there and we'll outsmart him in front of the people. Yeah, well, good luck with that. Imagine trying to outsmart the creator of the universe in human form. Probably not going to be a good idea. You know, they were so short-sighted, these lost of heart hypocrites here. Well, as crazy as it seemed, oh, they're going to try it anyway. So in verse 3, they try it. As they ask Jesus, is it lawful to divorce your wife for any reason at all? Now, before we jump into this, let me enlighten you on the foundation of their question, because they have already in the religious circles have been arguing amongst themselves about this topic. And there was two religious leaders of the day, and they both took two different directions here, and it caused a lot of division. One of them was Hillel and the other was Shammai. And they had two very different teachings on this subject of divorce. Now, Hillel, he had taught that a man could divorce his wife for basically any reason at all. That's it, hon. You burn the toast again. You're out of here. That's it. You're gone. You're history. Maybe he found someone else he liked better. Maybe, you know, she was a better cook than his current wife was. So he could just divorce her. He could just dump his wife. And they came to the conclusion from a very loose interpretation of Deuteronomy 24. Now, Deuteronomy 24, the Torah, the Pentateuch, the law of God. Okay, so it's the first five books of the Bible that Moses wrote. So in Deuteronomy 24, he's kind of talking about the subject of divorce and everything. Now, you got to remember, in Deuteronomy 24, he's talking to a bunch of rebellious people that never ended up entering into the promised land. Remember, God brought them out of Egypt to take them into the promised land. There was over 600,000 men of adult age that came out of Egypt, not counting their wives, not counting all of their children. There was, who knows, 2-3 million people that came out of Egypt. Not any of those men except for two, Joshua and Caleb, that went into the promised land. All the other ones didn't, because they were hardened of heart and callous. So that's where that text came from in Deuteronomy 24, where Moses was laying the ground rules for those that wanted to divorce their wives. Then there was the other group, Shammai. Now, they were a biblical group that stuck with what God said, and they didn't allow for divorce except for adultery or fornication. That's one of the people in the marriage is having sexual relationship with someone outside of the marriage, and that's where they allowed for divorce or some other form of unchastity. Well, we're told that they were, again, testing Jesus in this, but Jesus never takes human sides. He always takes the side of the scripture, because God never changes. Jesus will always stand with what is written in the Word of God. Always. And this should be a lesson to each and every one of us as believers today. Because it doesn't matter what we believe. Well, I kind of feel this way. So? But my heart is telling me, who cares what your heart says? The Bible says your heart is despitefully wicked and desperately sick. Who can understand it? See, because there's times that all of us have said, well, I just followed my heart, and I just knew inside, and I did this thing, and it was the right thing. But how many other times have you just felt like, yes, I should make this decision. Yeah, this is what I should do. And then you did it, and it blew up in your face, because your heart is fickle. It doesn't always know. And it's like, we can't just go with our heart. We can't go with our feelings. It doesn't matter what other people think. It doesn't matter what the popular vote is. The only thing that should ever matter is what has God said, period. That's it. And what he says is what it is. We are not allowed to wiggle with our beliefs. Well, I'm a believer, but... Oh, really? or the way we feel, or how, again, our heart feels. Because again, we can be wrong. We have been wrong so many times. All the decisions that we make that are mess ups that we think back, oh, I wish I would have never done that. Didn't you follow your heart on that thing? So even if we don't get it, like, I don't fully understand this. It doesn't really make sense to me. It's like, you know, everyone else is doing it. We have to do what God has said in His Word. Even if it conflicts with our own emotions, even if it conflicts with someone that we love, one of our children, a family member, a best friend, we have to do what God says. For God has a reason and He has a purpose for everything that He's established in His Word as right and wrong. And it's not up to us to change, to distort, to minimize, or to disagree with what God has already established. Boy, it's quiet in here right now. But that is the truth of God's Word. Notice in verse 4, Jesus takes them right back to the beginning. He takes them back to the first book of the Bible, the book of Genesis, and He quotes from Genesis 2. You can't go any farther back than this. Because, well, Genesis 1, God was a little busy creating the universe. Okay. So now we're in Genesis chapter 2, and He says, God made them male and female. Imagine that. There's only two genders. Isn't that crazy? Now, depending on who you ask today, because I went on the internet yesterday, Google, how many genders are there? Oh boy, did I get an earful? It's like, oh, well, this group says, well, there's 12 genders. Oh, well, this group says there's 54 genders. Oh, this group says there's 84 genders. Oh, this group says there's 100 genders. Then this other group says, no, there's 1,000 genders. Are these people delusional? I mean, it'd be like me saying, I believe I'm a rock, so therefore I'm a rock. No, you're still just a man. A stupid man, a frail man, a clueless man, but you're still just a man. Okay, there's only two genders. The God that created the heavens and the earth, the God that created us, the one who makes our heart beat and our chest with no batteries, the one that allows our lungs to breathe. He says there's two genders. We cannot choose to change our gender. We can't do that. Now, what we can do is we can manipulate our gender. So if I'm a guy, I can pump in so much estrogen into my body that it's just confusing this body, and this body will start to take on female traits. If I'm a female and I pump in enough testosterone, my body will start, you know, because it's confused, it'll start growing a beard and everything else, okay? So I can confuse my body. I can manipulate it with drugs. I can manipulate it with surgery. I can start cutting parts off. But you cannot manipulate your DNA, because you can do everything you want to do. You can change everything. You can actually look like the opposite sex. But your DNA will always speak the truth. It'll say, nah, you're a man, or nah, you're a woman. It'll always point back to your original gender, because there's only two. So no matter how much someone tries to change themselves, they still ultimately are who God made them. And when we try to look like the opposite sex, this is what the Bible says. In Deuteronomy, the Torah, you know, chapter 22, verse 5, it says, a woman shall not wear man's clothing, nor shall a man put on woman's clothing. That means you should not try to resemble someone of the opposite sex. That would include makeup and everything else. And of course now, I mean, who would ever thought we'd be having this conversation? I mean, you go all the way back to the first man and woman, and then you go thousands of years up until, you know, 10 years ago. And then all of a sudden, oh no, this is what it is now. Oh yeah, you can have 1,000 different genders out there. I was like, what? Have you lost your mind? But he goes on to say, whoever does these things, it is an abomination to the Lord your God. God doesn't say like, yeah, you know, I don't really care for that. I'm not really feeling it inside. No, God says, this is an abomination to me. Okay, now that word abomination, now God uses different words on different sins, but he says on this particular sin, the word abomination can be, in the Hebrew language, it can be defined as, it disgusts me and I hate this. So this is what God says. Now, are we to hate and be disgusted with these people? No. Because we have to understand, there's another person in play here, and it's Satan. And Satan is the artist of delusion. And he comes in and he deludes people. He deceives them. And he sold a bill of goods to this person like, oh, you're supposed to be this. And so therefore you should go and pursue this path. And that person ate it hook, line, and sinker. And so listen, we as Christians should be loving and kind to these people. And we should be reaching in and teaching the truth to them. We should come alongside them and let them know how much God loves them. And now he has a purpose for them. And changing or attempting to change their gender is not going to satisfy that dissatisfaction inside of them, that emptiness, because that God-shaped void in them is a God-shaped void that only God can fill.
11: That is all the time we have for today's message. I want to thank you so much for joining us today and encourage you to join us next time as we follow along in our study series through the Gospel of Matthew. 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
3: 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Hey, I am Katie Evans, but it's not always the case in other places. They've got seasons, they've got snow and things that affect the growing seasons. You know, maybe we need a little bit more snow and rain here, but hey, it's what happens. But June, in celebration of that, is Fresh Fruit and Vegetable Month. 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But my favorite vegetable this time of year, corn. I think corn's a vegetable. 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
22: It's not that I don't like being a mom. 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
23: Let's just say one word. Diapers. Ugh.
22: Honey, a woman's work is never done.
24: Well, if you're a busy mom, especially with younger children, you can probably relate to those comments. Today on Focus on the Family with Jim Daly, we'll explore some of those day-to-day challenges of motherhood, and we'll have lots of encouragement and insights from moms who are going through the same thing.
25: Yeah. Hey, right from the outset, let me say, we know moms do work at home, and some moms work outside the home and at home, and more dads are doing more things around the house too. That's just the way the modern family operates. So if we say something, you're going, oh, that's stereotypical. That's not our intention. It's just our experience. And I want to open with that kind of story, because I got home from work when our boys were probably like 6 and 4, and Jean literally met me at the door and kind of pushed the boys right into me. I mean, I had one foot in the door. And she said, I am kind of tired of some of the shenanigans that have gone on today. You need to take over. And Jean's an awesome mom, but she kind of ended up in the short end of that rope for that day.
24: Even
25: and I said,
24: awesome mom.
25: Can I just change? Can I just change my clothes? And she's like, yeah, do what you need to do, but engage these guys because I'm through today. But it was so fun. And she, you know, she's a great mom. And that's what we want to talk about today, is for the moms that feel like you're at the end of your rope on days, especially with the little ones, because there's so much activity, so much kinetic activity going on, chasing them down, changing diapers, you know, whatever can be done with the other things on your list, it feels overwhelming. But we want to give you hope today that you can do this.
24: Yeah, it's a privilege and a wonderful role and a demanding role. Mm-hmm. And we have three moms in the studios with us. We're excited to have Kristen Roush, Ashley Durand, and Dr. Jenny Coffey. Kristen and Ashley have two young children, and they've co-authored a book called, and it's published by Focus on the Family, it's called Mothering on Empty, How Moms Like You Found God's Joy. Jenny's the mom of four. She's a marriage and family therapist, and she works on our counseling team here. She's been in the booth and also in the studio with us.
25: Yeah, that's for sure. Well, let me say welcome to all of you. It's great to have you two for the first time, and Jenny, good to have you back.
0: Thanks.
1: Thanks. Great to be here.
25: Yeah, so was that a fair description of, crazy?
0: Yeah.
25: Is that how, what does it sound like to you to be the mother of young children?
0: Yeah.
25: Give me the noise.
0: Well, it's interesting now because mine are getting older, which is weird.
25: Like 14 to 9, if I
0: Right. My oldest is 14, and then my youngest is 9. So it's more of like, I remember when people told me when they were younger, like, the young years are the physically exhausting years, and the older years are the emotionally exhausting years.
25: Yeah, I think that's right.
0: And that has proven to be so true because, especially with my job, it's like I come home and I'm sound, like, my sensory is out. You know, like, my hearing is like, oh my word, I've been listening all day.
25: So you can relate to Gene.
0: Yeah.
25: That little story.
0: And then
25: there.
0: They want to tell me stuff, of course, you know, and I'm like, yes, okay. Yeah. Like, gotta find it.
25: Moms are wonderful. Moms are always there. So what's your animal noise for the busy time of the season? Like, what's it sound
0: exactly.
25: like, Ashley? So I'm in the range, right?
0: Yes,
1: you got it spot on. I was laughing because that's a very relatable story. I feel like as a mom with young children, there are days when I wake up and I have the best plans for the day of all the activities that the kids are going to do and love and the chores that are going to happen and the homemade meal that is going to be the best and everyone's going to love it. And then as the day unfolds, somebody colors markers on the hard floors. The neighbors pop by, the toilet overflows.
0: Yeah.
1: I didn't get a chance to brush my teeth, you know.
25: And it's 3 p.m.
1: It's 3 p.m.
0: One
1: day a skunk showed up in our yard when we were outside, and it didn't spray us, but it sprayed the yard and the whole house and the car. Everything smelled for, like, weeks.
25: Oh, my.
1: Anyway, there was one day like that where I was completely overwhelmed by how the day had unfolded, and I had managed to make dinner. And it was on the table, and everyone was just picking at their food, and nobody was eating it. And I just burst into tears. And I said, don't you know how hard it was for me to get this meal on the table?
25: Right.
1: I put my heart into it, and you guys don't even care.
25: We're hitting all the high notes here. All the moms are going, check.
0: And then she just starts spoon feeding. Exactly.
25: Everyone.
0: Like, you're going to eat it.
25: All right, Kristen, I need yours. I'm not going to let you skate here.
2: Oh, man, I am not good at sound effects. Oh. What am I going to do? Okay.
25: Oh, that's good. You could be the calm mom. Honey, everything will be fine.
2: Yeah. Oh, yes.
25: Are you kind of in that category?
2: I would like to be that mom.
25: There you go. Let me ask you, though. I mean, you kind of opened this can because it is expectations. Mm-hmm. Like, you know, you have it all laid out, especially if you're a list maker and, you know, kind of organized in your thinking. And this is how 9 o'clock is going to roll and 10 o'clock and noon's going to be just like this. It doesn't work that way, does it?
2: No. And I didn't realize how controlling I was until I had kids. And they totally threw the rule book out the window.
25: Yeah.
2: It's like, oh, okay, this is how it's going to be. All right. I'm going to have to learn how to be flexible and roll with it and be okay with that.
25: Let me start in that spot because I think when you look at what is God teaching us as we are the adults in the room, so often reflects what we're trying to teach our kids, right? But that idea of control, control's an illusion.
2: Yes.
25: Don't you think?
2: Yes, absolutely. And motherhood has been such a journey of learning to surrender not only my kids to the Lord and entrust them to the Lord, but also surrender myself to the Lord and say, wow, I'm so inadequate for this job.
25: Well, thanks for listening to Focus on Family. I think we just nailed it right
0: That's
25: there.
0: It. Yeah.
25: Jenny, as a counselor, I do want to have you pitch into that a little bit because that is true. I mean, when your kids are young, and that's the theme of our discussion today, control is natural.
0: Mm-hmm.
25: We want to control their environment. I mean, oh my goodness, did you guys buy all the stuff? The you know, the protector around the fireplace, all the electrical, the cabinet. Can't open the cabinet door without pushing it down. I mean, we had a weekend where Gene said, okay, they're getting into stuff.
0: Time.
25: It's time. And that's the safetyization of your home. So, and that's good control because you want to keep your young children safe.
0: Right.
25: But if you maintain that into later years, even, I mean, later like 7, 8, 9, it starts to become a problem.
0: Right. And I would say, to your point of control's an illusion, I would say ultimate control's an illusion. I think
25: it's
0: that's okay
25: a good way to say
0: to control in the sense of have
25: that's
0: some
25: true.
0: Autonomy over self, right? To say like, oh, if there's only a few things I can get done today, these are the things I'm going to try to get done, like the meal. Yeah. Okay, the meal happened. That's a sense of control because she could have picked a couple other things.
25: Yeah.
0: So, yes, as they get older, I mean, even one of the things that we know is from about 0 to 8 or 9, depending on maturity, children are completely others motivated.
25: Right.
0: Like they need that reminder, others motivated. Around 8, 9, depending on maturity, to about 16, we hope that they are a mix of self and others motivated. Yeah. So
25: that's the normal growth.
0: Yeah.
25: Pattern.
0: Maybe you forgot your lunch and I let you forget it today. Like those types of things. And then hopefully by 16, they're completely self motivated. And so that, to your point of the control, it's like, yeah, if we're still doing some of that stuff at 10, 11, 12, we're actually keeping them back when they're older.
25: Yeah. Ashley, you get all the good questions here. Because I'm thinking of the time Gene and I, before we had kids, and we're at like Sam's Club or something, and we see this kid melt down and mom's, you know, struggling to get control. And of course, those without children go, you know, when we have kids, that will never happen. Until I got a phone call from Gene getting out of a Walmart line, and she said, oh, Trent went crazy over a candy bar. I kept saying no, and he had this meltdown, and this army guy in his uniform came over and said, son, you need to listen to your mother. And it freaked Trent out. He was probably like 3, but he already made the connection. This dude in a uniform has authority, right? Mm-hmm. But I don't know who that was, but thank you, because I was traveling. I wasn't there to help, but this guy got Trent's attention. What was your meltdown experience?
1: Yes.
25: And was it you or your children?
1: Well, one leads to the other.
25: Yeah. Isn't that true?
1: So, before I had kids, I also was very much like, I had this idea that I was never going to be disciplining my kids in anger. I wasn't going to be a yelling mom. I was just always going to be so graceful and patient. And then, I had a child that was exactly like me, and that triggered me in ways I didn't know were possible. But one day we were at the library. My son was about 3 at the time, and I'd given him a 5-minute warning. We're going to be leaving in 5 minutes, so finish up your coloring. Well, 5 minutes went by, and he was not ready to leave. He threw a huge meltdown, threw himself on the floor, screaming. I felt the library, you know, the library is quiet. Everyone's
25: I've just seen this librarian giving you the
1: eyeball.
25: Everyone's
1: staring at me. And I had a new baby at the time. I was holding a bag of books, so I'm holding the baby, the books, and I'm trying to pick up this toddler off the floor. He screamed, don't touch me! My inner, pressure is building, you know. And I start sweating a little bit. Like, everyone's watching me. I felt like they all were thinking, what a terrible mom. She can't control her kids. And finally, it was like an Olympic sport. I got the baby, the toddler, the bag of books out to the car, and he's screaming the whole entire way. And when we get to the car, suddenly Mount Vesuvius erupts, and I just started screaming back at him. And I instantly felt this shame of, this is not the kind of mom I wanted to be. Yeah. And I, as I reflected on it later, you know, why was I so angry?
25: Yeah.
1: It wasn't because he wasn't wanting to leave the library. It was because I was putting too much of my identity in what the random library patrons thought of me and feeling like a failure, rather than what did my son actually need. And in response, I threw an adult-sized tantrum.
25: Yeah.
1: And that wasn't going to bring about the gospel change in him or in me. It's just going to make me feel more like a failure.
25: When you're touching on something that's important for all of us as parents, whether you're a mom or a dad, this idea that we derive our sense of worth out of how our children behave.
1: Right.
25: Especially as Christians. I think we in the Christian community put a lot of value on that. And we love to hear, your children are so well behaved. What have you done? Mm-hmm. Well, I pray 4 hours a day. And God honors that and has given me wonderful children. But Jenny, talk about that idea of, and you know, you might have some very compliant children.
0: Mm-hmm.
25: And that's a great thing. God bless you. Most of us didn't get all of that. Right. And so the reality is, you know, children push those buttons for reasons. But clinically, again, I mean, the idea that we're trying to see too much of us in our children's behavior.
0: Yeah. I mean, I think that that's probably one of the hardest parts of parenting is to, like to what Ashley was saying, is you see something in them that is a reflection of something that you don't love about yourself. Mm-hmm. And you were hoping that they wouldn't have to do it.
25: So how do you let the air out of that? How do you, you know, somebody that has 3 and 4-year-olds and she's struggling in that spot right now because she just had the meltdown in the library. Thank you very much. Mm-hmm. What is the prep for her to say, okay, next time you're in that situation, here's some things to think about?
0: Yeah. Well, one of the things I think to remember too, I like to remind people that more often than not, if you have a child that's pretty compliant at school, I mean, the public thing is hard, especially when they're toddlers, but at school, in church, at other places, and they tend to melt down at home. What that actually means is that they feel super safe at home, and mm-hmm. they feel emotionally safe to be able to do that because nobody can keep it all together all the time.
25: Right.
0: And so that's actually, a lot of moms or dads will get into this place where they're like, they're so nice for Mrs. So-and-so. Why are they terrible to us? And I'm like, this actually like shows that they feel like you're emotionally safe enough to completely lose it.
25: Right.
0: And then it is our job to help them self-regulate. But in those moments, you know, what I tried to remember, especially, it's hard to not reactively parent. I mean, that's typically what happens in those moments. Like more often than not, I have tried to remember, like you said, so in Jane Doe library patron, like it doesn't necessarily matter.
25: Right.
0: And
25: you probably never see her again.
0: No, right. Yeah. And so you kind of sit in that place and you say, I have to care in this moment more about what my kid needs than what mm-hmm. this 60-year-old woman thinks or this 50-year-old man. Like, I have to care more about what my kid needs in the moment because they do at that age absolutely need you to help them co-regulate. They cannot do it on their own.
25: And it's always good to try to be the adult. I mean, just be telling yourself the whole time, because it's so easy to tip into the emotionalism of going toe to toe. I'm a lot bigger than you. I can take you. I mean, you're going, what am I thinking? Kristen, I'm not going to let you out of this. You're just the perfect mom. There's a story in the book where you had something unusual, an ungrateful child.
1: Huh. Yes, never.
25: I say that tongue in cheek. But what was your situation that expressed itself to you?
2: Yes. So talk about a mirror moment where, so my son had outgrown his previous scooter and I was able to find another scooter that was, in my opinion, excellent.
25: You are a great mom. That's what is you're hearing in your head.
0: Sure.
25: I am such a good mom.
2: Look at what I got for him. He's going to love this. He's going to be over the moon. I cannot wait to give him the scooter. I show him the scooter and he yells at me. It's not as fast as my other scooter. What did you do with my other scooter? It's like, are you kidding me right now? We spent money on this new scooter. Your other one was falling apart, and you want your old scooter, and you're not grateful at all that I went out of my way to find you this new scooter, and I was so excited, and this was going to be a beautiful family moment. And like, what?
25: Did you try? This one's much faster. Just, I don't know, that he could clock it. Does he have a radar gun? Or
2: I should have told him, I'm going to time you, and I'm going to prove to you that this one's faster.
25: I would do that.
2: But in the moment, my jaw just dropped. I had no response. What do I even say to this? And then in my spirit, I could hear the Lord telling me, like, you also do this, by the way.
25: Oh, wow.
2: And it was just one of those convicting moments where I realized, no, it's so true. There are so many things that the Lord gives to me that are different than what I expected. Mm-hmm. It's better because the things that God gives us are ultimately better for us. Mm. But I'm hanging on to something that's not as good in my own faulty human way.
25: It takes a bit to put the mirror on you, but it is so healthy.
2: Yeah.
25: Because then you could see the analogies, you know. I'm sure our Heavenly Father is like, what'd you do? Why'd you do it?
2: And but he's so patient with us.
25: Oh, yeah.
2: And that's where I wish, you know, we could be like he is, and it'll be a lifelong process to try to become like that. But he uses moments like that to plug in those little, oh, and by the way.
25: It is you.
2: Yes.
24: And those are unwelcome moments, but in the end, you really do want to see the connection, don't you?
2: Absolutely.
24: Yeah. This is Focus on the Family with Jim Daly, and today we've got Kristen Rusch, Ashley Durand, and Dr. Jenny Coffey with us, a mom panel talking about all the joys and challenges and moments, and we want to encourage you to get a copy of the book that Ashley and Kristen have written. It's published by Focus on the Family and called Mothering on Empty. 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
25: Jenny, I want to direct this to you. Your husband, Blakely, is a firefighter.
0: Yes.
25: That's awesome. Tell him thank you.
0: Yes.
25: I hope he never has to come to my house.
0: Well, right. Yes.
25: But one of the reason I say all that is one of the difficulties is schedule.
0: Sure.
25: So his schedule, my brother-in-law, Gene's brother, was a firefighter. Mm-hmm. And, you know, you're on for certain hours, then you're off, and then you have a week of a different set of hours. It's very erratic in that profession.
0: Right.
25: How did you learn to manage that solo parenting concept? You know, the idea that I feel like I'm all alone.
0: I think I have it a little bit easier because this is all I've ever known. Like, we've been married 18 years this year, and he's been a firefighter since he was 19. So I have empathy for the people where it switches, because that's rough. But it was kind of thrown into it. So it's like, this is just the way it is.
25: Yeah.
0: And so a big part of it, and to your point, I do think a lot of young Gen X, millennial, Gen Z dads are, how do I say this? More involved in the day-to-day than maybe the older generations were. And so having him help is a normal thing. But when he is gone, I think one of the hardest things for me is, to the point of what both of them were saying, is the pivoting when you have like, okay, I'm going to work today. And now all of mine are in school. So it's a little bit easier to kind of plan. All right, I'm going to do these things today and then I'm going to pick them up. And then a kid gets sick or there's some wrench thrown in. Like yesterday, he didn't get let out at 8 like he was supposed to. He had an

0: When the world is just too much, turn it off and turn on positive, encouraging K-Love.
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5: Chemicals, you have to just let it process the chemicals out because right. That is a natural thing the Lord put in us. But what you can do is create space between the physical reaction and the mental, like spiraling, rumination, or reactivity.
6: Yeah.
5: And so I say, like, let the physical body do what it needs to do. And at the same time, pause, step back, and allow, like, take a brain break and say, let me just pause for a second before I pounce on any of this, and knowing that I might still be anxious.
6: Yeah, and that's a great first step. Just slow down, take a deep breath.
5: It's the only thing to do.
6: I actually have started doing that. It works. So are you proud of me?
5: I am.
6: Yeah, it is. I mean, it took many decades.
5: Uh-huh. Yep.
6: But I'm better at it now. I feel better. I'm more patient.
5: Yes.
6: You know, in the home, that kind of thing. Mm-hmm. Kristen, again, I'm not letting you out of this thing.
5: I don't want to be out of it.
6: But you have a verse in Acts 26, kicking against the goads. Mm. Now, I just want to say, a lot of people may not know what a goad is. Tell us what a goad is and what's the scripture getting at when we're kicking against the goads.
3: Yes. I also had to look it up.
6: Yeah, good.
3: Because I didn't know what a goad was. So picture
6: is it a sticker?
3: It's not a sticker.
6: Oh, okay.
3: So picture oxen, and you are trying to guide this ox down a certain path. Mm. It's a pokey stick.
6: I was close.
3: Yes. Okay. I thought you meant
6: I meant like a stick.
5: I know.
6: No, like a bead.
5: Sticker.
6: Sorry. I wasn't very clear. Something that sticks you, a sticker.
3: Not sparkles. No. Okay.
6: Okay. So you're thinking pokey stick.
3: Pokey stick.
6: Oh, so that's a goad.
3: Yes. Okay. So if the ox starts to veer out of the path, you poke it with the goad, and they're supposed to go back onto the path. Some animals do not like being poked with the pokey stick, and so they will kick at the pokey stick, kicking at the goads, which is actually more painful because they are putting force against the pokey stick, thus hurting themselves, rather than just going back where they are supposed to be going, the best path for them. And so I had this experience where I was honestly, like, I was angry with God, and I was having kind of a pouting session. And I was like, God, I don't like this. This is so uncomfortable. Why are you letting me go through this really challenging season? I don't feel like I deserve this. Like, are you really good? You know, those kinds of questions that come to your mind during prolonged seasons of struggle and challenges. And he just brought this verse to mind. He's like, why are you kicking against the goads? And so I had to look it up. What are you talking about, Lord? So I looked it up. I was like, oh, I'm making this harder on myself because of the way I'm reacting to the situation. Mm. I'm making it more painful for myself. God is ultimately doing good for me. He's ultimately doing good for our family. But I'm seeing it through the lens of, this is hard. This is uncomfortable. I don't like this. I don't want to go in this direction. Yeah. So I'm fighting it. I'm pouting about it. I'm having a bad attitude. And God is saying, if you'll just shift your attitude, this will be so much more pleasant for you, so much more pleasant for your family. Mm. And it was just kind of a aha moment for me.
6: But, you know, much of life seems to point in that direction, right? Mm. If you just adjust your attitude, daughter, son, I mean, the Lord, he must have that speech with different people thousands of times a day in different circumstances, because this is just the human condition, right? Mm. The sinfulness of humanity. Ashley, I want to read a quote from the book because I thought this was good, Mothering on Empty. In the book you wrote, I realized that if my identity was based solely on my role as a mother, then I would come up short every time. Yep. My kids would never be perfect, and neither would I. Mm-hmm. That's a good billboard. Mm-hmm. Guess what, everybody? You're never going to be perfect, and your kids will never be perfect either. They might be great kids, but if they're perfect, they'd be Jesus.
5: Right.
6: So how did that minister to your heart to say, how do you embrace that and believe it?
7: Yeah, well, that's the challenge that I've wrestled through. But I feel like when you put your identity in people, no matter how good they are and no matter how well-behaved they are,

0: how kind they are to you, at some point they will let you down. And at some point you'll be feeling like you're at rock bottom because you aren't feeling loved, basically.
1: Yeah.
0: And so when I realized that and realized that I needed to have my identity in Christ first, that really changed everything. And nothing has helped me form my identity more than spending time reading the Bible. As simple as that sounds, and if you're a Christian, you've heard that so many times, but it really is true that as a mom, you feel like you don't have time because you're so tired and you're always caring for other people. So you feel like you should put it off until later. But the more that you don't feed your soul, the more empty that you are.
2: Well, that certainly is true, and that's why we've been encouraging moms today. Your role is so important. 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I'm so thankful for our panel of moms, Ashley, Kristen, and Jenny, and I'm looking forward to more of their insights next time. This is such good stuff. And John, I think you're going to agree. There's a lot here for us dads as well.
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5: 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I have been seeing a lot of prayer requests lately for financial troubles, for people who are looking for jobs. Hey, I'm Katie Evans, and if you have a prayer request for those same issues that you're facing, well, you also can go to the station website, keyword prayer, like these people did. Walter says, "I'm asking for prayer for deep financial troubles. I'm in over my head, having a hard time trying to make ends meet. I have to finagle things around and still don't have enough to make it work. I don't know how I let myself get this way. I'm usually very careful, but I'm asking for God's will be done to help me get through this. Thank you for your prayers, and God bless you." Miss S says, "Please pray that I'm able to find employment. I lost my job in March, and I've been applying like crazy and haven't had an interview. Please pray that God provides me with a job that is in alignment with His will in my life, for favor in the job search." And then Jarv says, "Please pray for both of my adult sons, Matt and John, who have lost their jobs and are looking for new jobs. Please pray that God makes paths for them known and that doors will open by His hand in their circumstances." So let's be praying for them, and we can pray for you as well. Station website, keyword prayer.
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11: Sitting on ready. That's what Charles Stanley said. Sitting on ready. God is sitting on ready to bring you into your life. He's sitting on ready. My God. My God is sitting on ready. If you step out on faith, He's sitting on ready. Woo! He's sitting on ready.
12: Welcome back to Touch My Life. That's PC. We're studying the book of Joshua, and we're in chapter 10. Last we left off, PC was talking about how God was helping Joshua fight the battle. Kings had arrayed and had gained an alliance to attack him, and from every side. And God said, I have an allotment for you, that if they try to gather up in number to attack you, then I'll gather up an allotment for you to take them all over at once. No more one city at a time, Jericho and Ai. If they come at you 5-6 deep, then I'm going to let you take them over 5-6 deep. Let's get back to the lesson.
11: They know somebody in this house prays. Somebody in this house reads the word allegorically. When he showed Joshua, when the servant came up at Dothan and said, it's too many out there. And Joshua said, show them. And he said, our chariots of fire all up on the mountains. You can't see them, but allegorically they up there. Woo! Sitting on ready. That's what Charles Stanley said. Sitting on ready. God is sitting on ready to bring you into your life. He's sitting on ready. My God. My God is sitting on ready. If you step out on faith, He's sitting on ready. Woo! He's sitting on ready. My God. Woo! He's sitting on ready. I dare you. The Bible said, try me and see if I won't open up the windows of heaven. Test me, prove me, and see if I won't do it. Joshua got up. I know when I hear sometimes my kids in trouble and you hear them screaming outside, you jump, run out the house and go get them. And that's what I feel like. Gibeon was going, hey, Joshua, don't forget us. Joshua got up in Gilgal, said, everybody get your guns, get your sword, start running to Gibeon. That's how God will come to you. When you yell out, He'll come running. I got a sermon I'm about to preach. It's called God is Always One Step Ahead, because the passage says, before you even call me, I heard you. And while you're yet speaking, I've answered. In other words, He's always one step ahead. Woo! You calling God, Lord, help me. God already is on the way. Thank you, Jesus. Thank you, Jesus. Let me show you, because you gotta see this in, because I got one more A for you. I got one more A for you. It's allness. After the A, it's the allness. You got the allness. So not just the allotment, but the last one is the allness. So the sun stopped. Verse 14, there has never been a day like it before or since, a day when the Lord listened to a man. Surely the Lord was fighting for Israel. Then Joshua returned with all Israel to the camp at Gilgal. Now the five kings had fled and hidden in the cave at Makeda. They hid. Look here, y'all. The kings, watch this. Look here. The kings fled. They hid in a cave. When Joshua was told that the five kings had been found hiding in the cave, I like that, how God told on him. God told him where the enemy was hiding. He said, roll large rocks up to the mouth of the cave and post some men there to guard it. Sounds very much like the tomb at the resurrection day. He says, put large rocks there, 19, but don't stop. Look at that. He said, lock up the kings, but pursue your enemies. Do you know how to multitask? Do you know how to multitask? He said, lock up the kings. We'll deal. Listen, some stuff, set it aside. We'll deal with it later, but we got to get this. Listen, okay. You spill something on the floor and the main puddle is right here. What do? You catch the stuff that's running before it gets on something else. Stop the stuff that's run. God, I feel prophetic here. God is saying, stop the stuff that's running. Get a handle on the stuff that's trying to get away. Stop the stuff that can contaminate the rest of it. Don't worry about the puddle. Put a tag on that, but stop the stuff that's running. Oh, my God. Oh, my God. He says, pursue your enemies. Attack them from the rear and don't let them reach their cities, for the Lord your God has given them into your hand. In other words, if God gave it to you, don't stop until you own it. Oh, write that down. If God gave it to you, don't stop until you own it. Verse 20. So Joshua and the Israelites destroyed them completely. There it is. The allness, almost to a man. But the few who were left reached their fortified cities. The whole army then returned safely to Joshua in the camp at Makeda, and no one uttered a word against the Israelites. Watch this now. Joshua said, open the mouth of the cave and bring those five kings out to me. I want you to get this scenario, because here comes some more allegory. But watch the allness of this. God says, I want you to get all of it. God says, I want you to get all of it. God said, don't stop pursuing. Don't settle for half the job. Don't settle for the apartment that looks like the house. Don't settle for the ministry just on that block. Don't settle for that small sphere of influence. I want you to have all of what I promised you. God said, take every. Do you hear what I'm saying? God said, take all of Canaan. Take all of it. Don't dare settle for, if you're going to give me $5, then okay. No, God said, take all of them. So watch this. So they brought the five kings out the cave, the kings of Jerusalem, Hebron, Jarmuth, Lachish, Eglon. When they had brought these kings to Joshua, he summoned all the men of Israel and said to the army commanders who had come with him, come here, put your feet on the necks of these kings. Woo! I want you to symbolically put your feet on the neck of it and say, in the name of Jesus, God has given me. Come here, put your feet on the necks of these kings. So they came forward and placed their feet on their necks. Joshua said to them, do not be afraid. Do not be discouraged. Be strong and courageous. Don't you remember this? This is the beginning of Joshua. He said, be thou strong, be courageous. What did he say? Whatever you put your foot on, I have given it. Can't talk. It's symbolic. He says, put your foot on what I gave to you. Look, I'm sweating. He says, it's symbolic. He says, whatever you put your feet on, I've given it to you. So he said, bring the five kings. He said, put your foot on their neck, because when your foot is on it, he says, that determines that I gave it to you. Now, you can't be scared to walk on it. Because if you're scared to walk on it, then you ain't got the courage to own it. Do you know what encouragement is? Encouragement, the root of that is courage. God says, encourage, be courageous, have courage. When you encourage people, you're passing courage to them. God says, you gotta have, well, if you need courage, it means it's gonna be fearful. It's gonna be fearful to put your feet on their neck. But if you put your feet on it, he said, I'll give it to you. This is what the Lord will do to all the enemies you're going to fight. Do you hear me? All the enemies. There's the allness again. Then Joshua struck and killed the kings and hung them on five trees. And they were left hanging on the trees till the evening. At sunset, Joshua gave the order and they took them down from the trees and threw them into the cave where they had been hiding. At the mouth of the cave, they placed large rocks, which are there to this day. That day, Joshua took Makeda. He put the city and its king to the sword and totally destroyed everyone in it. He left no survivors, and he did to the king of Makeda as he did to the king of Jericho. Now watch this. Remember, it didn't say Makeda was a part of original, the king of Jerusalem, original alliance. But because the kings stopped at Makeda and hid in the cave, Makeda got took over too. God said, because they tried to hide out in Makeda, I'm going to take that. So all the southern cities, then Joshua and all Israel with him moved on from Makeda to Libna and attacked it. The Lord also gave that city and its king into Israel's hand, the city and everyone in it. Joshua put to the sword. He left no survivors there, and he did it to its king as he'd done to the king of Jericho. Then Joshua and all Israel with him moved on to Libna, to Lachish. He took up positions against it and attacked it. The Lord handed Lachish over to Israel. Joshua took it on the second day, the city and everyone in it, and he put the sword just as he did Libna. Meanwhile, Horam, king of Gezer, had come up to help Lachish, but Joshua defeated him and his army until the survivors were left. Then Joshua and all Israel with him moved on from Lachish to Eglon. They took up possessions against it and attacked it. They captured it that same day and put it to the sword and totally destroyed everyone in it as they had done Lachish. Then Joshua and all Israel with him went up from Eglon to Hebron and attacked it. They took the city and put it to the sword together with its kings and villages. They left no survivors just as at Eglon. They totally destroyed everyone. You know what I'm saying. We've already talked about this. Then Joshua and all Israel with him turned around and attacked Debir. They took the city, its king, and its villages and put them to the sword. Everyone in it, they totally destroyed. They left no survivors. They did to Debir as its kings. They did done to Libna and its kings of Hebron. So Joshua subdued the whole region, including the hill country, the Negev, the western foothills, and the mountain slopes, together with all their kings. He left no survivors. I'm sorry, I'm a survivor. Not here, no survivors. He totally destroyed all who breathed, just as the Lord, the God of Israel, had commanded. Joshua subdued them from Kadesh Barnea to Gaza, and from the whole region of Goshen to Gibeon. All these kings and their lands Joshua conquered in one campaign. Why? Because the Lord, the God of Israel, fought for Israel. Then Joshua returned with all Israel to the camp at Gilgal. In other words, after he jacked everybody up, he went back home. He took Makeda, he took Libna, Lachish, Eglon, Hebron, Debir, all of these cities, he took them. Gaza, all the way to Kirhath, all the way down to Gaza. And he traveled then all the way back up, all the way down, and then back up to Gilgal. That's a conquest. I gave you the, six A's? Alliance, alleges, allegiances, allotment, allegories, and allness. All right, let's pray. Father, we thank you for tonight's lesson. I pray that you would be with your people. I ask you to comfort them and give them grace. They will deal with all kinds of enemies that come in different forms, character sizes, charms, and seductions. I pray that you give them wisdom and discernment and help them have the confidence and courage and faith to know that you are fighting with them, that no matter what weapon is formed against them, it shall not prosper, that even when the enemy raises its tongue against them in condemnation, you will raise a word of protection and the standard against them, Lord. We love you and we honor you for this lesson. Refresh us
12: In Jesus' name we pray, amen. Wow. Wow, wow, wow. Before we go into the next section of the lesson, I wanted to spend some time to talk about the practical aspect of your own conquest. I know that you've had an assignment to kind of talk about developing your covenant, what your conquest is, which looks a lot like knowing what things you're good at and what things you're not good at, having a good understanding of who you are, what you have. In other words, what tools do you have? What gifts do you have? And what you've been called to do. When we talk about this particular part of the lesson, we see how Joshua was able to take over multiple cities at a time. And that's because of the methodology and the way he was attacked. And that when we develop our conquest, it doesn't always have to be one thing that we're doing at once. It could be that time is of the essence. It could be that we need to get this done at this time because it's only available during that time. And so you need to multitask. You need to maybe pursue your education. Take a class. You may not be able to go full time. What's your conquest? A conquest is a bachelor's degree. Conquest could be a master's degree. A conquest could be starting a ministry or developing a choir, a praise team. It could be something particular about your entrepreneurship, starting your own business. But whatever the conquest, you may need to do one, two, or three things at a time. And this scripture helps us understand that it is possible, that God can help you kind of isolate what your gifts are and put them on different tracks. Sometimes when I'm working on Visio, you can put different things in different lanes, and certain lanes are responsible for certain things. So maybe at this time in your life, this section of your life, you can work on this while you are still working on the kids or working on the marriage or working on yourself or your health or getting physically fit. Whatever these conquests are, I'm asking you to write them down. I'm asking you to be clear about what God is calling you to do. What is it that is it is the conquest to focus on where your marriage is, or to focus on getting that better, or bettering your relationships with your children, or bettering your relationship with your family, learning to develop healthy relationships and getting rid of those toxic relationships that have held you back for so much time. This lesson really, really helps us understand, though, that even in your multitasking, there is going to be opposition. People are going to hate the fact that you're progressing. People aren't going to like the fact that you are doing well. And then there's going to be some who are going to say, well, let me get on his good side. Let me be friends with her just because I don't want to get hurt. So it's a fake relationship. It's a fake friendship. And people do all sorts of things to make it look like something other than what it really is. And you have to use discernment. You have to decide, God, how do I win this battle? I'm going to win it with you. It's a surrender. It's an opening your heart to the gifts that are inside you. It's lining up with yourself and saying, I agree with who I am. I accept the gifts that I have. I am fearfully and wonderfully made, and I have purpose. I have a calling. God wants me to do something on this earth that is uniquely and specifically designed for me. God didn't bring us out of Egypt for no reason. He didn't bring us out of Egypt for church. He brought us out of Egypt to save people's souls, to win people to the Lord. And how do you do that? You do that with love. So understanding your gifts, understanding your purpose, understanding your calling, all of it has to operate under the power of love. So I hope you're encouraged. I hope that these lessons are inspiring you. Joshua has given me hope. I'm a multi-gifted person, and sometimes I get frazzled because things are coming at me from every way, left, right, up, down, in front and behind. But Joshua said tonight that God was with him, that just as the battle is brought to you, God gives you the victory in return. Multiple attacks mean multiple victories. Yes, yes, yes, God. So prepare yourselves. Prepare yourselves, children, for change. I hope you're not listening to these lessons. Oh, that was a good lesson. Oh, that was a good lesson. And you do nothing with it. I'm asking you. I'm pleading with you and begging you to do something with this word. Email me at tml@pastorcherry.org. Let me hear from you. Let me hear what your conquest is. Let me hear how God is touching your heart. Let me hear what decisions you've made. Let me hear what changes you've made so I can pray with you. I want to write your name down on a paper. I want to be able to lay my hand upon it and say, God, do it. Hallelujah. Hallelujah. I want to agree with you in prayer. I want to believe God with you. That's why I'm teaching. I'm not doing this for any gain. I'm doing it for your profit. I'm doing it for you to grow, for you to develop. That's my call as a pastor, to build up the body for the work of the ministry, for me to teach and develop, to work in you so you can do the work. Harvest is ripe, but the laborers are few. Let's go. Let's get ready. Let's do what God wants us to do. Father, in the name of Jesus, I lift up every listener today and I pray for their victory. I pray for their conquests. I pray for their covenant. I pray for their time. I pray that they're ready. No weapon formed against them shall prosper. And every lying tongue that comes against them, you will condemn. The victory is ours. Shout, for the Lord has given us this city. Help us, God, to only take what you have given us. Show us the land. Show us the place. Show us the terrain. As you told Joshua, whatever he sets his feet upon, that shall be victory. We're moving into ownership, God, and we're owning it because of you. We're not only owning land, we're not only owning our destiny, but we're owning our wrong. We're owning our accountability. We're owning responsibility. We're growing up and we're deciding to change. We're deciding to let go, to release, and to open our hands to be able to receive that which is new. Father, fight our battles. Don't let the enemy depress us. Don't let the enemy steal our joy. But one day at a time, give us hope, give us grace, give us victory. In Jesus' name, amen. Thank you for tuning in. I hope you're being blessed. 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
5: 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If you are going to church on Sundays, good job. Hey, I'm Katie Evans, but that's not enough. God doesn't just want us to show up at church for an hour or two on Sunday and call it a day. No, it's how we are living our lives, and not just the lives that people see, our outward lives, but our lives inside, how we are speaking to others behind closed doors, how we are speaking to ourselves, what we are thinking. So here I would like to remind you, this is my Bible study today, Luke 12:2-3. It says, "There is nothing concealed that will not be disclosed, or hidden that will not be made known. What you have said in the dark will be heard in the daylight, and what you have whispered in the ear in the inner rooms will be proclaimed from the roofs." So if you have a bad habit of maybe cursing or talking bad about people, gossiping behind closed doors, well, let Luke 12:2-3 be a reminder that it's going to come out. It's going to be known, and maybe not to the world around you, but to God. So keep that in mind.
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23: My name is Bishop Ron C. Hill, and I'm blessed to be the pastor of the Love and Unity Church of God in Christ. And I'm blessed to be married to OCL Hill for going on 53 years, going on 54 years. And I thank and praise God for 5 wonderful children and 8 grandchildren, I should say, and 1 great-granddaughter. I thank and praise God that I feel good in my body, no pain in my body. All my needs are met, the way is made, the door is open to me. I want to thank and praise God for faith in God, hope in God, and love for God. I trust that this is your testimony as well. I've been at this a long time today, full time in God since 1972. I've learned some things about God. And one of the main things that I've learned about God is that it is God's desire for us as the people of God to walk in the victory over Satan and sin. He wants us to know that we have been perfectly redeemed by the blood of Jesus. Did you hear that today? What I want to attempt to do today is I want to attempt to communicate to you that the only thing that can ruin your life is sin. Being poor can't ruin your life. Being in prison can't ruin your life. No matter what ethnicity you come from, that can't ruin your life. The only thing that can ruin your life is sin. Because the Bible teaches and is very clear that the wages of sin is death. Did you catch that today? The only thing, and I stress, the only thing that can bring death to you, and I'm talking eternal death and suffering, would be sin. And I want to remind you that the primary reason that Jesus the Christ came into the earth realm was to become our sin sacrifice. In fact, the Bible teaches that Jesus was the Lamb of God. Now get this in your head. Lamb of God. God provided himself a lamb. Why? Because God loves sinners. He loves sinners, but holy God could not fellowship with sinners. Sinners would have been initiated, destroyed, kapook, no more, had they come into the presence of holy God. So holy God had a problem. Holy God had a desire to fellowship with humanity. But because of the rebellion of Adam in the Garden of Eden, it put a breach between humanity and God. But there again, God loved people, and God wanted to be with people, but he couldn't. So he had to come up with a plan known as the plan of salvation. And in order for that plan to be carried forth, somebody had to pay for what Adam did. And nobody, I stress, nobody was worthy to pay for what Adam had done except God himself. No human being could bail another human being out because all humans were corrupted with sin. So God came up with a plan of providing himself. Now listen, providing himself a lamb, the Lamb of God, Christ, the Anointed One, was indeed the Lamb of God. Christ had been with the Father throughout eons of years. And God the Father, God the Son, and God the Holy Ghost are one, and they had been together. But God had a problem, as I've already stated, and he needed somebody to pay for what man had done. And Christ, the Anointed One, was the only one who was worthy to do it. Now listen, friends. Christ, the Anointed One, had to volunteer to become a human being. God the Father did not force Christ, the Anointed One, to become his lamb. Christ, the Anointed One, loved the Father. Christ, the Anointed One, loved people, and he was willing to become the sin sacrifice for people. Now, think if you will. Christ, the Anointed One, knew full well of the great price that he would have to pay for the redemption of humanity. Not only would he have to suffer the physical pain of crucifixion, but he had to become sin. God the Father had to place on Christ, the Anointed One, the penalty for sin. He put the whole thing on his Son. He did not lessen the agony 1 ounce. He put the full amount of suffering, the full amount of Christ paying the penalty for sin. Had he not done that, then he would not have been true to himself. He knew what had to be paid. He knew the payment that would have to be made. And he knew that he had to do it through Christ, the Anointed One. And not only did he shed his pure blood, but in the spiritual world, he became sin for humanity. And he never sinned, but all of the sin of humanity, he paid for it as he hung on the cross. And remember, when he became sin, he was detached from the Father. He was detached from the Father, and there he was, between heaven and earth, hanging on that cross, paying the penalty for our sins. They had whipped him, they had beaten him, they had spit in his face, they whipped the flesh from his bones. He was marred like no other man, spit in his face continuously, and took a crown of thorns and jammed them down on the head of Jesus. He was marred like no other man. And I'm talking about Christ, the Anointed One, hanging on that cross. And get this, friend, get this. Again, he became sin. And when he became sin, holy God separated himself because he couldn't fellowship with sinners. And then once the price had been paid, 3 days later, God the Father raised Jesus from the dead with all power in his hand. And by the way, Jesus is going to be honored and revered throughout eternity because of the tremendous price that he paid. It was God the Father who loved sinners, but it was Christ that paid the penalty for sinners. This is the reason why we should honor Christ Jesus the Lord. We should honor him and worship him and adore him for the tremendous price that he paid for us. And again, God the Father raised him from the dead. And 40 days after he'd been raised from the dead, he was ascended back to heaven. And 10 days after he had gotten back to heaven, he sent the Holy Ghost on the day of Pentecost. Friends, may I tell you, salvation is tremendous. Matter of fact, I don't have the words to adequately express the greatness of salvation. You have perfect salvation. Anybody who is hearing my voice today, if you believe that Jesus Christ is Lord, if you believe that he was God in the flesh, and that they whipped him, they beat him, they put spikes in his hands, they put spikes in his feet, they nailed Jesus to the cross, he hung his head and died. And that blood that he shed on that cross paid the penalty for your sins. And he was raised from the dead for your justification. So here you are today. You are redeemed by the blood of Jesus. Adam sold us into sin, and Christ's blood bought us out. And once the blood was shed, then Holy God now can come through Jesus to get to us. By the way, Holy God cannot have access to you and I without coming through Jesus. And neither can we have access to God without coming through Jesus. Jesus is the mediator between God, Holy God, and sinful man. Once sinful man uses his faith to trust in the death, burial, and resurrection of Christ, that would be, of course, the gospel. Once man believes the gospel and repents of his or her sins and accept Christ as Savior, then they get regenerated. They get born of the Spirit of Almighty God. There they were dead in trespasses and in sins. But when they heard that gospel, then the blood of Jesus was put into their account, which gave God the Father access to them. So God the Father comes through Jesus, goes to that believer, and they get regenerated. They get born again instantly of the Spirit of Almighty God. They become perfectly saved. Your salvation has no flaws in it. Now listen to this carefully. Before you got born again, you were dead in trespasses and in sins. Prior to your being born again, you were wicked to the core. And you would have gone to hell, not for what you had done, but for what you are, for what you were. People go to hell because of what they are, because of their sin nature that they inherited from Adam. You receive the sin nature from Adam. Now, sinners every once in a while tell the truth, but they still have a sin nature. They still go to hell. Sinners do good things for people. They build schools. They build hospitals. They build homes. They help the poor, but they're still going to hell. Sinners can do good things, but they are still wicked. Doing good things as a sinner does not give you entry into the presence of God. Did you get that today? Doing good things as a sinner does not get you into the presence of God. Because remember, no sinner can go into the presence of God without coming through Jesus, the mediator. Now, what role does a mediator play? A mediator, just a natural law, like here in America. If you choose to go to a mediator instead of going to the courthouse, the courtroom, the mediator has to know something about both parties who were at odds. Man was at odds with God, and God was at odds with sinners. Christ Jesus became the go-to person. He became the mediator because he knew what it was like to be God, because in fact he was God. And because Jesus had become a flesh and blood man, he also understood what it's like to be a human. So he qualified to be an excellent mediator because he knew something about both parties. And so there he was mediating between God and man. And he could turn to the Father and say, oh, Ron Hill was a sinner, but he heard the gospel and he repented of his sins and he accepted Christ as Savior. Now you can come to him. So then when God comes through Christ to get to me, the first thing he does is that he redeems me. He gets that old nature out of me and he regenerates me, and then he transfers me out of the kingdom of darkness into the kingdom of light. But now get the argument now. Before I got transferred out of the kingdom of darkness, I did good things. But those good things did not qualify me to fellowship with Holy God. I was just a sinner doing good things. I would tell the truth sometime. I would do some good sometime. But yet I was dead in trespasses and sin. And what I did had no impact on my getting to God. Now let's transfer this over to Christ. When Jesus Christ suffered, bled and died on the cross, the Bible says, he who knew no sin became sin for us, that we might be made the righteousness of God in him. So you believers out there, if you've heard the gospel and you have repented and accepted Christ as your Savior, you are now redeemed by the blood of Jesus, and you have been regenerated by the Holy Ghost, and now you are in the body of Christ with perfect salvation. There's no flaw in your salvation. Now, listen. Every once in a while, a born-again person tells a lie. But aren't you glad that lie does not get you jettisoned out of the body of Christ? Every once in a while, a regenerated person commits adultery or maybe a murder. It doesn't matter what you have done. It does not get you jettisoned out of the body of Christ because you're not in there by your good works in the first place. For by grace are you saved through faith, and that not of yourselves. It is the gift of God. Get this, my brother and sister. It is the gift of God, not of works, lest any man should boast. So a born-again person and a saved person, they are saved because of what Jesus did, not because of what they did. You know, people say, oh, you know, I thank and praise God, I don't drink anymore, and I don't smoke anymore, and I'm holy. That's good, good, good. But that didn't save you. Your living holy doesn't save you. I live holy. I'm a holiness preacher. I live holy, but my living holy isn't saving me. I live holy because I am saved, not because I want to be saved. Did you catch that today? I love God. Therefore, I love him, and I appreciate the tremendous price that he paid for my salvation. That old songwriter said he didn't have to do it, but he did. He didn't have to save me, but he did. I love God. I want to let God know, Father, I appreciate what you did on that cross. And I appreciate the fact that you drew me to yourself. I don't know why I responded positively. I didn't for a while. I was a terrible fellow. I was a sinful person. I was an active sinner. Now, some sinners are sinners behind the scenes. I was set out in front. I was in the streets from 11 years old. My sister got ill. She died. 6 months later, my mom died. 9 months later after my mom died, my grandmother died, and my dad kicked me to the curb. I had to go for it. And I'm sorry, a lot of things I did was wicked, but I did what I had to do to survive. And so then I was an out front sinner. But listen to this. Now I'm an out front saint. My living holy, my loving God, my helping the poor, my promoting Christ's gospel, and I've prayed with thousands of people to receive Christ as Savior.

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5: Came and got you. Aren't you glad he came and got you? Listen, friends, a tremendous price was paid for your salvation. And now you've had the supernatural experience. And it is supernatural, by the way. To be born again is supernatural. For you to be dead in trespasses and in sins and then get raised from the dead, that's supernatural. You become a new creature, a new creation. And God is not about to just let you go because you made a mistake. That blood that Jesus shed paid for that mistake. Now, I'll say this again. Truly born again people make mistakes. And when they make mistakes, God, through the Holy Ghost, will reveal it to them, and they will come under conviction, and they will repent, and shall I use the term, confess, they will acknowledge that they've made a mistake, and they'll reestablish their fellowship with God. You don't lose your soul just because you did something wrong. And a lot of times people say, oh, I've messed up too bad. Ain't no such thing as that. If the blood of Jesus and the Holy Ghost can bring you out of that dead situation you in that you were in before you got saved, do you realize what that means? To be dead in trespasses and in sins and to be in Adam, to be the child of the devil. God is your father, and then somebody gives you the gospel, and you believe that gospel, and you repent of your sins, and then it gives God access to you. Now you are taking advantage of that blood, the blood of Jesus that has already paid for your sin. Now you taking advantage of that blood, and then God comes to you in the power of the Holy Ghost, and he regenerates you. He snatched you from death. And you become alive instantly. And then he takes you and he places you in the holy body of Christ. Every born again believer, listen to these words. Every born again believer is holy and free from sin. Every one of them. And somebody be saying, oh, ain't nobody free from sin, preacher. I was with you until you started saying that. Okay then, smarty pants. I got something for you too. Note here. In Romans chapter 6,
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2: So I have been writing handwritten letters to friends, family, and loved ones. Hey, I'm Katie Evans, and they're not always long. Sometimes they're just little cards. And I am that person who, if I get a cute card, I will rip off the front part of it and I will send it as a postcard to someone else. If you ever sent me a card, just know it's getting as much use out of it, because if I think it's really cute, I'll save it and send it as postcards to other people. My friends, my family, they know they've gotten those kind of cards in the mail. But I also have been liking to make my own cards. I have some watercolor paper, and I've been trying to do a little bit more watercolor painting. And so I cut them into card-shaped pieces, dimensions, and then I just kind of paint stuff on them. And it's a good way to get some practice in and to also relax, because I use that watercolor painting time to relax, but also to just kind of brighten people's days, send them some art and be like, hey, I made this. This is handmade. And then I add that handwritten note to them with something just for them. And it feels a little more personal, and I've been having a good time doing that. So if you're looking for a new hobby, maybe try making your own cards.
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4: The bigger issue we're talking about is, why are regular people unable to get out of this path that we're on? 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It's all social media hype. He threw his whole life away because of that. 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

0: The chickens are coming home to roost. That's how our teacher, Dr. J. Vernon McGee, describes what's happening to Jacob in Genesis chapters 29 to 31. Welcome to Through the Bible. I'm Steve Schwartz, your host, and I'm so glad that you're with us for another great study in God's Word. As you settle in on the Bible bus and open your copy of God's Word, let me share a couple of encouraging notes from fellow travelers just like you. First, we hear from Eliza in Chicago. I praise God for this ministry and how it's helped me to grow in my relationship with God through His Son, Jesus Christ, my Lord and Savior, and His beautiful, priceless gift of salvation. Thank you, God, for giving Dr. McGee and the vision and gift to preserve His teaching of the Word for us to glean from and grow. I am honored to offer my continuous support for the ministry and would greatly appreciate receiving the Bible bus passes to share this ministry with others. May God continue to bless all you who are called to serve in this wonderful work. Well, Eliza, thanks so much for those encouraging words, and we're grateful to have you with us as a faithful member of the team that supports this ministry and then flings the seed to others around the world. Your passes should arrive soon, by the way. And then here's another one from a listener who shares this. Hi, Steve, Greg, and the rest of the TTB family. I praise God for your faithfulness in continuing to carry on the calling of Dr. McGee to reach the whole world with the whole Word. 31 years ago, I was introduced to you on radio. From then on, I was on and off the bus depending on my availability at the time when the program was aired. Even then, God was teaching and growing me all the while. Later on the app, I started listening more consistently and resolved to be a more consistent passenger. God willing, I will be completing my third trip through the Bible with you. Thank you again for encouraging me to read the passage before the study. I confess that I haven't done it in the past. However, I have just started and found that I'm getting more out of our time together. I'm so excited about what God is doing through this ministry, and I pray that the whole world will get on the Bible bus and get to the destination which each heart desperately desires. That is Jesus Christ, who is the way, the truth, and the life. I have passed out over 1,000 Bible bus passes and will continue contributing towards the brake fluid as the Bible bus rolls along, stopping to pick up more passengers. God bless you all abundantly. For as long as the Lord allows, I will keep riding along on the Bible bus. I pray that it reaches into the farthest parts of the earth with its piercing darkness effacing headlights. Wow, isn't that amazing? It sure is an encouraging letter. And thank you for partnering with us so faithfully. May God bless you as you continue sharing His Word with others. Well, if you'd like a pack of those Bible bus passes to share God's Word with the people in your life, just call us, 1-800-65-BIBLE. Let's pray. Father, thank you for your Word that does meet us where we are and then shapes us to what lies ahead. Use it to draw us closer to you and to one another. In Jesus' name we pray. Amen. We're off to Genesis 29 as we continue through the Bible with Dr. J. Vernon McGee.
1: We're putting in today at verse 30 of chapter 29. Now, if you have your Bible, turn there, verse 30 of chapter 29 of Genesis. And he went in also unto Rachel, and he loved also Rachel more than Leah, and served with him yet 7 other years. You see, this man Jacob, we saw last time, was totally deceived by his uncle. His uncle promised him that he would give him Rachel if he would serve 7 years. And he served those 7 years faithfully. And what did he get? Well, he got Leah. And believe me, he got the short end of the stick. Poor Jacob was certainly disappointed. And after all, you must recall that he put one over on his father, and he shortchanged his own brother. He pretended to be the elder when he was the younger. Now he's given the elder when he thought he was getting the younger. So he has to serve now 7 more years, and he's learning that chickens do come home to roost, and that whatsoever a man soweth, that shall he also reap. Now, Uncle Laban made him serve twice as long as he originally agreed to, and that was long enough. But believe me, this is a long time. 14 years he served. And that gives him now 2 wives, somebody says. And that's right. And somebody else is going to say, well, In the Bible, God must approve of it. Now, God doesn't approve of everything that's in the Bible. That may startle some of you, but God didn't approve of the devil telling a lie. God didn't approve of David telling a lie. And God didn't approve of David's sin. He judged him for it. But the record is inspired. And the thing that's inspired here are not the thoughts. The thing that's inspired here is the record, or the words. And this is an accurate record that he did have two wives. And this is the way it came about. And that's where inspiration comes in, friend. It doesn't mean God approved of everything that's in the Bible. God disapproved of this. And let me say this to you. This man had plenty of trouble in his family from here on out. And it all goes back, of course, to his own methods that he had used, which God could not approve. Now, in verse 31 and 32, and let me read them. And when the Lord saw that Leah was hated, he opened her womb, but Rachel was barren. And Leah conceived and bare a son. She called his name Reuben. For she said, surely the Lord hath looked upon my affliction, now therefore my husband will love me. And so Leah is a pretty sad person because she knows that her husband loves her sister more than he loves her. And now she becomes the mother of Reuben. And that must have brought joy to her heart because he's the eldest son. He was not the one in the line that was to lead to the Lord Jesus Christ. Actually, the one that's to lead to Christ will be Judah. And that was the last son that Leah had. You see, Leah had four sons. She had Reuben. And then in verse 33 here, she had Simeon. Verse 34, the record that she had Levi. And so actually, she had some of the outstanding boys of the 12 sons of Jacob. And the fourth son, in verse 35, here is Judah. And out of Judah is the one that is to furnish the kingly line. David was in this line, and then later on, of course, the Lord Jesus Christ himself. According to the flesh, he came in the line of Judah. And Levi was the priestly tribe. And Reuben lost his position as the firstborn, you'll recall, because of his sin. Now we have here these four boys that were the offspring of Leah. And when we come to chapter 30, why again we begin to see that God is moving in spite of the man's sin, this man, Jacob. Not because of it, but in spite of it. And we find that this man, Jacob, now is disturbed. Let me read chapter 30, verse 1. And when Rachel saw that she bare Jacob no children, Rachel envied her sister and said unto Jacob, give me children or else I die. You see, a woman in that day was disgraced unless she did have offspring. And the more, the more she had, maybe not the merrier, but the more the better it was for her. That is her position. Now notice verses 2 and 3. And Jacob's anger was kindled against Rachel, and he said, am I in God's stead, who hath withheld from thee the fruit of the womb? And she said, behold, my maid Bilhah, go in unto her, and she shall bear upon my knees, that I may also have children by her. Well, again we see this was the practice of that day. And you will recall, I'm sure, those of you following this study, that Abraham and Sarah practiced it, and God did not approve it then. And he's not going to prove it here. The record is here, and it's an accurate record, but it doesn't mean God approved it. In fact, it's quite obvious that God disapproved it. My, the strife that we've already called attention to that was in the family of Abraham, was in the family of Isaac, as we saw. Now it's in Jacob's family already, and he's in for a great deal more trouble. Now we find that Bilhah was Rachel's maid, and she bare Dan and Naphtali. And then we find that Zilpah, the maid of Leah, bore Gad and Asher. So we have here, another, Issachar. And we find, I'm not reading these verses in this chapter, as you see, just a record of the birth here of these boys, where you'll remember that there were 12 sons of Jacob, and they are very important, because from these 12 sons will come the 12 tribes of Israel. That is, the nation will come from them. Believe me, Jacob had his hands full with these 12 boys. We find also that there's a girl there from Leah. Her name was Dinah. And I guess she served a good purpose, because there are a lot of restaurants today named Dinah's Shack or Dinah's Dining Room or something. And so she did serve a good purpose. And Issachar and Zebulun are mentioned here also. Now I'm going to read in verses 22 here. Well, I'll read down to 24. And God remembered Rachel, and God hearkened to her and opened her womb. She conceived and bare a son and said, God hath taken away my reproach. And she called his name Joseph and said, the Lord shall add to me another son. Now this is the boy that will follow down into the land of Egypt and make way for the rest of his brethren later on. He's quite remarkable. We'll have to save that story of him until another day, but it's coming up, you can be sure. Now verses 25, and it came to pass when Rachel had borne Joseph, that Jacob said unto Laban, send me away that I may go into mine own place and to my country. Give me my wives, my children, for whom I've served thee, and let me go, for thou knowest my service, which I have done thee. Well, this is quite remarkable here, by the way, because we're going to see that this man, Laban, had really mistreated his son-in-law and his nephew, Jacob. And listen to Uncle Laban here. You see, he's not going to be through. You can be sure of that. Jacob wants to get away. And now Uncle Laban says in verse 27, and Laban said unto him, I pray thee, if I found favor in thine eyes, tarry, for I have learned by experience that the Lord hath blessed me for thy sake. Now, this is something quite interesting. This was something that you will recall that Abimelech, king of Gerar, found out when Isaac was in his midst. He was blessed because of his presence. And this is something now that Uncle Laban has discovered, that God is with Jacob and he's blessed him. And Uncle Laban said, now look, my boy, don't rush off. Don't leave me. Just hang around. And I've been blessed and I want to raise your wages. I'll pay you more. Listen to him in verse 28. And he said, appoint me thy wages and I'll give it. And I tell you, Jacob ought to know by now that any time Uncle Laban made a deal, that he was the one that came off the winner, and not the other fella. But Jacob's learned the lesson. Jacob wants to leave. Uncle Laban says, I'll pay you more. And now he said to him, thou knowest how I've served thee, and how thy cattle was with me. For it was little which thou hadst before I came, it's now increased unto a multitude. And the Lord hath blessed thee since my coming, and now when shall I provide for mine own house also? In other words, listen to Jacob. You talk about a man complaining. He's singing the blues. In other words, he's saying here, all I've got out of all of this service for you are two wives and two maids to the wives, and I've got a house full of boys. In fact, he's got 11 boys now. Now, what in the world is he going to do? How is he going to feed them? And he says, God blessed you and he prospered you, and I don't have anything. In other words, you're the one that's prospering and I'm not. And now Jacob says, and will you listen to him? Verse 31, he said, what shall I give thee? And Jacob said, thou shalt not give me anything. If thou wilt do this thing for me, I will again feed and keep thy flock. I'll pass through all thy flock today, removing from thence all the speckled and spotted cattle, all the brown cattle among the sheep, and the spotted and speckled among the goats, and of such shall be my hire. In other words, the pure breed will be Laban's, but that which is just a half breed are not breeds at all, that are not blue ribbon cattle. I'll take those if you'll give them to me. And that's all that you'll need to do. These are the off-breeds. They were not purebred by any means. And he said, you let me have these, that'll be my wages. Now, that sounds like a pretty good proposition. Verse 33, now, and let me read, so shall my righteousness answer for me in time to come. When it shall come from my hire before thy face, every one that's not speckled and spotted among the goats and brown among the sheep, that shall be counted stolen with me. And Laban said, behold, I would it might be according to thy word. And he removed that day the he-goats that were ring-straked and spotted, and all the goats that were speckled and spotted, and every one that had some white in it, and all the brown among the sheep, and gave them into the hand of his sons. In other words, they would not be able to breed with the others. Jacob would take that which is the off-breed, and only the full breed would bear, and that would belong to Uncle Laban, but the others would be his. He's making here a very interesting deal. And the way that it worked out is quite interesting. And I want to read this because this has been criticized. Verse 36, he set 3 days' journey betwixt himself and Jacob. And Jacob fed the rest of Laban's flocks. And Jacob took in rods of green poplar and of the hazel and chestnut tree and peeled white streaks in them and made the white appear which was in the rods. And he set the rods which he had piled before the flocks in the gutters and the watering troughs when the flocks came to drink, that they should conceive when they came to drink. Well, there have been several explanations of this. There are those that say this is nothing in the world but just pure superstition. And others say it's just old wives' tales, and this is certainly something that ought not to be in the Bible record. I think probably it should be in the record. In fact, it's my judgment it should be in the record. It's very important that it be in the Word of God. And the fact of the matter is, this is not superstition. There are several explanations. Now, I'm of the opinion that there are those that today have been able to ascertain that this does have an effect upon those that are bringing into the world animals. And certainly, what a woman sees in time of pregnancy and her experience during that time has a tremendous effect upon the child. And today, the psychiatrist and psychologist makes a great deal of it. Well, it affects the animal world also. Now, I do not intend to go into that particular phase of it, but there are things that, frankly, I can't explain. And I don't know that anybody that can explain them. If they can, they ought to explain them to me, because I'm in the dark. I remember in our community where I lived as a boy in southern Oklahoma, there was one of these men that would take a forked stick and tell you where there was water. And everybody in our neighborhood, when they wanted to drill a well, they called for him. He came along with a forked stick, and the interesting thing is that every time they called him in and he picked out a spot, they drilled for water where he said, and they got water. Now, I don't know whether they would have got water if they hadn't called him in. I don't know. All I know is that there was a very strange procedure. It sounds superstitious to me, but it seemed to work. I know in many cases it does not work. But I found out that there are a lot of scientific cures today that they give, and they don't work. And there are a lot of scientific explanations that don't work. So that just goes to say it doesn't work, and in some cases it does work, and that doesn't prove anything. All I'm trying to say is, don't rule this out as being superstitious. Now, if you want to know the thing that I actually think, both Laban and Jacob believe this is what caused them to be ring-straight. And that's the thing that's important for this story. Maybe you are smart enough not to believe it, but these two boys believed it. And what you must remember, all those cattle were together, and some cattle would produce ring-straked and speckle, and some of the offspring would be white. Now, if they're speckle and some not, even that one that's not may bring into the world one that is not. I know that it may use a very homely illustration. I remember we had a cat one time when I was a boy, and that cat was the prettiest, whitest cat that I've ever seen. Now, she had a bunch of kittens, and there were a lot of them just speckled, you know, just like the cattle, and several were perfectly white. And lo and behold, in that litter, there was one that was as black as ink. Now, you tell me how he got in there. When his mama was a white cat, just a snow-white cat, and here she has a black kitten, and yet others speckled and others white. Well, I know she must have met a black cat somewhere, but I do know this. Why did one be perfectly white and one black? Well, that's what's happening with these cattle. I don't understand all that myself, and I don't propose to try to explain it. All I say is this is the record that is here. These men believed it, and Jacob is using trickery again, regardless of whether there's value in it or not. He's using trickery. Now, he's been quite a trickster, you can see, but he's met an uncle that's a better trickster than he is. And he's trying now to make a comeback. Well, may I say to you, poor Jacob, because he came there with just a walking stick, and when he leaves with quite a few possessions. Now, God is calling him to leave. And before we leave the chapter, I think probably I ought to call attention to this. It may be mechanical about these boys, but here you have the mention of the 11 sons. And that's important because these 11 sons are the sons that are going to constitute the 12 tribes of Israel. Now, in chapter 31, Jacob now leaves Laban without giving notice. And he takes French leave. And they don't even have a farewell party. And Jacob and Laban then make a contract not to defend or hurt each other. Then they separate in an outwardly friendly manner. Now, this is a rather lengthy chapter that we come to here. It has 55 verses, chapter 31. We're going to save most of it for next time. But here's the other side of the coin. God wants to get him out of that land. He recognizes that the influence there is not good for Jacob and this growing family that's coming along for these boys, because these are to be the heads of the 12 tribes of Israel, and God is anxious to get them out from that environment and back into Abraham's country, the country he had promised to Abraham, and God now is calling Jacob to return. And you'll notice here, as we come into chapter 31, you'll see that Jacob now is getting more than Uncle Laban is getting. And he doesn't like it, and his sons don't like it either. That is Laban's sons. And this man wants now to leave. And he takes Rachel, and Leah meets them out in the field, and they plot to take leave, and they do take leave. And poor Jacob, he's perplexed. He's frustrated. He doesn't know now where to turn, and it's this time that God has called him to leave, and God has called him to leave for the sake of his family, the boys, the children there, that they should not stay in that environment. But we'll have to leave that till next time. Until then, may God richly bless you, my beloved.
0: Well, Jacob's life sounds more like a soap opera. Or reality TV, doesn't it? And you know, the truth is, human nature hasn't changed much from one generation to the next. 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I'm Steve Schwetz, and I'll see you next time on the Bible Bus.

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1: 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Do you have any nice journals or stationery, maybe some stickers or some nice soap or perfume you've been saving? Hey there, I am Katie Evans, gentlemen. You got yourself a nice pair of shoes or cologne? Well, this is me saying, use those. Come on. Don't save those really nice things and just hold on to them. I've been guilty of that, of like, oh, this pristine, beautiful journal. Well, I have to have pristine, beautiful things to put in it. Or, oh, these stickers that I bought that I love, that they're cute. They're just in a drawer. No. Guys, use them. That's why we are splurging, or we are treating ourselves or getting these gifts from people. Like, don't wait for a quote-unquote perfect time. Make the time you have perfect. Make it more enjoyable. Make now that fun, fancy reason to wear that dress, or, I don't know, to put on that fancy cologne. Do it now. Make now a beautiful moment. And don't wait for the beautiful moments to come to you.
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6: The debate on healthcare is, it's a privilege because if we were to use the term right as it applies to the Constitution, and if government should provide something to the population because it's a right, then it would make sense that the government would have to provide every citizen a firearm because of the Second Amendment, because that's a right. But I don't think the government's going to do that, so I think we're using the term incorrectly. I think the correct term is entitlement. But at the end of the day, healthcare is extremely expensive, and we need to find a way to provide healthcare more efficiently at a better cost, because right now healthcare is kind of broken in a lot of ways.
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4: And they're crying out, Son of David, and save now, we pray you. They're looking for a physical deliverer. 4 days later, those same people are crying out, crucify him, because Jesus didn't give them what they wanted. So there's people that come to Jesus when they don't get what they want in this life, then they turn their back on the Lord. That's called religious and lost. That's somebody who does not have a relationship with the Lord. So true faith isn't a belief that is contingent on the Lord meeting our temporary expectations. If God is real, if God really loves me, he'll do this. True faith is trusting God even when we don't fully understand.
9: Have you ever been expecting a surprise only to feel let down by what it actually is? That's how the Jews felt when Jesus came. They wanted their physical demands met, but not their spiritual needs. So instead of trusting in him, they called for him to be killed. In today's message, Pastor Dave says that true faith isn't asking God for physical things that are temporary and bring no fulfillment. A true faith is full trust in God that he'll provide for you. Don't let the lies of the enemy tell you that it isn't enough. He is enough. Now let's join Pastor Dave in the book of Matthew chapter 22 as he begins his message, Religious and Lost.

Palm Sunday was the day that Jesus enters into Jerusalem for the final week of his life. And we saw that a couple weeks ago as we were teaching through Matthew. And we know that prophecy is fulfilled. Matthew is the gospel written specifically to the Jews, though it applies to all of us. So it's the gospel that has the most parables and the most fulfilled prophecies. One of those prophecies in the book of Daniel tells us, and you calculate the days by the number of years that are calculated there, that it's 173,880 days from the proclamation to rebuild Jerusalem until Jesus will come in on the back of a donkey. And guess what happens? The proclamation is made in Nehemiah. You take 173,880 days. It's the exact day that Jesus comes into Jerusalem on the back of a donkey. So the Bible rocks. The word of God is true. And so as he entered in, though, there was an expectation. And the people were crying out. They had lined up and they were putting palms on the ground. And as they were doing that, they were crying out, Hosanna, which means save now, we pray you. And then they said, glory to God in the highest. And they were calling him the Son of David. Now, the Son of David is clearly a term for the Messiah. And they've been waiting for a Messiah for hundreds of years. So they recognize Jesus as the Messiah. But when he comes into the city, they expected him to overthrow the Roman government. They thought he was going to come in and be like King David as the Son of David, which is a messianic term, that he was going to come in and be a mighty warrior, overthrow the Roman government, and put them in charge. Well, after 4 days, those same people that cried out, Hosanna, save now we pray you, and called him Son of David, are going to start shouting, crucify him. Because they came to Jesus for what they wanted from him, not for what he was going to do for them. And a lot of people approach the Lord the same way today. Well, I prayed and asked the Lord for that promotion at work, and I didn't get it, so I don't believe in him. Or, you know, I asked him to give me a spouse, or I asked him to give, you know, help me with my health. And you know what? God can do those things, and sometimes he says no. And the reality is, Jesus didn't come just to make us comfortable in this life, but to give us eternal life, to pay the price for our sin, that we can spend eternity with him. And so, as we've been watching, and this would take place at every Passover. Passover season was at Palm Sunday. Between Palm Sunday, it's right the day that Jesus is going to be crucified. And they would bring animals in to sacrifice. Now, the Passover, for them, was looking back to their deliverance out of bondage in Egypt. Have you watched the Ten Commandments before? And so they're, as a matter of fact, I'm just watching that now in my house. I hadn't watched it in years. But here's what's happening, is that they're looking back and remembering how they got delivered out of bondage, over 400 years of bondage. And what happened was that the last plague was you had to take a lamb and you had to examine it for 4 days and make sure it was perfect. Couldn't be sick, couldn't be blemished. Then they slit the blood of the lamb, they took the blood of the lamb, and they had to apply it to their doorpost in the shape of a cross. Now, they didn't know what crucifixion was then. It was hundreds of years before crucifixion, actually thousands. And so they're looking back to the Passover, remembering the deliverance out of bondage, but it was always pointing to Jesus. So now Jesus has been brought in, and now they're examining the Lamb of God who's going to take away the sins of the world. And the religious leaders are coming to Jesus, if you've been here the last couple of weeks, and they're always trying to trip him up. They're asking him questions that they don't think he'll have an answer to. They asked him, you know, about what is the greatest commandment? We saw that last week. There's 613 commandments in the Old Testament. And Jesus said, love the Lord your God with all your heart, mind, soul, and strength, and love your neighbor as yourself. Christians, if we love God, we're going to love people. Amen? If we don't love people, we're not loving God. And so that brings us to where we are. And Jesus is now, it's Tuesday. Good Friday is coming when he's about to go to the cross. He's 2 days into being examined by them, and we're going to see the interaction between Jesus and these religious leaders is going to continue. There's going to be a big crowd that's listening in, and this is the, as we get to chapter 23, this is the very last public sermon Jesus gives before he goes to the cross. So if you have your outline, grab it. Let me go over the, I always tell you what I'm going to tell you, then I'll tell you, then I'll tell you what I told you. So what it means is I give you the overview, then we teach the text. And then we go over it again at the end. So I titled the message, Religious and Lost. Religious and Lost. Do you know you can be a religious person and not know God? Do you know that you can be a person that grabs on to all the traditions of a religion and you may, you know, say that you have a belief in God, but you don't have a relationship with the Lord? And that's exactly what these religious people were like, and we'll talk more about that. Here are the 3 points we're going to cover. You can know about God, follow his rules and rituals, but have no relationship. Number one, studying the Word of God without knowing the God of the Word. So these religious leaders, they are the transcribers of copies of the Bible.
They are the guys who would literally take it so seriously that every time they wrote God's name between each letter, they would go and cleanse themselves and come back to write the next letter. So they took the word of God seriously, but amazingly enough, they never came to know the author. And guys, we don't study this like Moby Dick, right? It's not just a book. This is the living, breathing word of God. It's, you know, basic instructions before leaving earth, right? B-I-B-L-E. And God gives us the word of God so that we might know him better. And this is instructions to how to live the life on this planet, how to worship the Lord, and how to get to know him better. To know him better is to love him more. Only book you'll read where the author loves you. So we're going to see first studying the word of God, but not knowing the God of the word. Then second, believing you can separate belief from behavior. There are people who say, yeah, I believe in God, but I'm going to live like the world. And the Bible says, by your fruit, they shall know you. So when you give your life to Jesus, the way you live will change. Now, as Christians, we're not sinless, but we should sin less. Amen. And God has had an impact on our lives, and it'll be evident in the love that we have for God, the love we have for people, and how we live, and the things we're convicted by. And then thirdly, believing the greatness, that greatness is defined by how you are viewed by men. The Bible says if you want to be great in God's kingdom, learn to be the servant of all. The world defines greatness by how many people serve you. The word of God defines greatness by how many people you serve. So let's begin there looking at religious and lost, knowing about God, following rules and rituals, but not having a relationship with him. And first, we're going to see that they studied the word of God without knowing the God of the word. So it says there in verse 41, when the Pharisees gathered together, Matthew 22, verse 41, when the Pharisees gathered together, Jesus asked them, saying, what do you think about the Christ? Whose son is he? So the previous thing they asked was, what is the greatest commandment? He's told them to love God and to love people. And now he's turning the tables. They've been questioning Jesus. They've been trying to trip him up. Every time they did, they walked away muttering to themselves. And now Jesus is going to ask them a question. By the way, it's not about the questions we ask the Lord, but how we respond to the question he asks us. What have you done with God's son? Are you a born-again believer? Have you given your life to the Lord? If you don't know what born-again means, you know, Nicodemus, one of the Pharisees, went to Jesus by night and said to him, what must I do to inherit eternal life? And he said, you must be born again. And Nicodemus said, what does that mean? Can I crawl back into my mother's womb? And he said, no. You've been born physically. You need to be born again spiritually. So there's only one kind of Christian. It's a born-again Christian. If you're not born again, you're not a Christian. And if you don't have a relationship with the Lord, again, you may be religious and lost. So the Pharisees gathered together, and after their questions and attempts to trip up Jesus have failed, he turns the table on these religious leaders and starts questioning them. Our eternity hangs not on how Christ responds to our questions, but how we respond to his. And here's the question he asks. What do you think about the Christ? Whose son is he? And they said to him, the son of David. So they're saying, what do you think about the Messiah, the Savior of the world? They all know that's the Christ, the anointed one. And so they ask him, what do you know about him? And they said, who is he? And he says, he is the son of David. Now, keep in mind that David is referred to in Scripture as a man after God's own heart. David is referred to as the greatest king that Israel ever had. And so they're looking for another king like David, who's a mighty warrior, who's going to overthrow the enemy, who's going to bring Israel back to a place where they rule over all people, and God has his hand upon them. And so that's what they're looking for. They're looking really more for a general than they are a savior. And the reality is, we don't need a general anywhere near as much as we need a savior. Amen? And so here's what takes place, is they say, well, he's the son of David. Now, in the Bible, there's many references for who the Messiah is, but son of David is the one that is used the most. And Jesus had questioned the apostles very similarly back in Matthew 16 when he said, who do men say that I am? Who you say Jesus is reveals the depths of your relationship with Almighty God. When I love to work out, and that's one of my mission fields. I love to, you know, everywhere I go, my wife always says, do you have to talk to everybody? The answer is yes. And so we talk to everybody. And when I ask people, when we start talking about the Lord, as quick as I can get to it, I'll just say, well, who do you think Jesus is? Or who is Jesus to you? Because that's really the question that will matter in determining where you're going to spend eternity. So they said to him, you know, who is the Christ? They said, well, he's the son of David. It's one of, again, the greatest titles in the Old Testament of the Messiah. In 2 Samuel 7, God's covenant with David, the Messiah would come from his line and be a son of David, a chosen descendant of his line. What tribe is David from? Who knows? Tribe of Judah. What tribe is Jesus from?
Judah, because he's a descendant of King David. And so most commonly used messianic title, the Jews were looking for a great king and worldly conqueror like David, a mighty warrior who would lead them into numerous battles and bring victory over their enemies. And their greatest desire was for physical deliverance from their Roman oppressors. So that's why when Jesus comes in on the back of a donkey, they're saying, "Save now, we pray you. Son of David, come and wipe these people out and put us on the throne. Help us to be back in the position of authority we once had." And it's truly short-sighted and foolish to seek only temporal deliverance from temporary trials when our greatest need is eternal redemption from our sin and rebellion that has separated us from Almighty God. When we were born sinners. And sin, the term is an archery term, is a distance between the bullseye and where the arrow lands. It's called the sin distance. And what it simply means is to be separated from. So we've been separated from perfect holy God. He's the bullseye, and all have fallen short, and we're all sinners in desperate need of a Savior. And so Jesus came to redeem us, to pay the price, to suffer as if he lived our lives so we could be rewarded as if we lived his, to pay the price for our sins so that we could be rewarded as if we lived a life like his, perfect and holy. And so the Jews, sadly, are not looking for that Messiah. They're looking for someone to solve their temporary problems. And so too many today come to Jesus looking for temporary blessings. Health, wealth, power, possessions. I got a video sent to me recently this week. I get a lot of these things. And it was a guy saying, "I don't believe in God anymore because I've been praying prayers and God never answered my prayers." And he starts naming all the prayers. "I wanted a promotion at work and I didn't get it. I was praying for my dream car. I didn't get it. I was praying for a supermodel wife and I didn't get it." You know, and I'm like, bro, you didn't pray for anything that was eternal or anything that really matters. The things you're praying for are temporary stuff in this life. And you're treating Jesus like he's a holy Santa Claus up in the sky or a genie that you rub a bottle and he gives you stuff. And the reality is, we don't come to the Lord for stuff. We come to the Lord because he paid the price to redeem us eternally. This life is but a vapor. Where we spend eternity is what really matters. And so they're only looking for a temporary deliverance. And like the Jews, their faith in Jesus was contingent upon him providing what they want. Now, Jesus is the son of David. And he was born in the city of David. The city of David, there's two places that are referred to as the city of David. What's the main city of David in the Bible? What is it? It's Bethlehem. It's where Jesus was born. So when Jesus came into Jerusalem on that Palm Sunday, and they're crying out, "Son of David, and save now, we pray you," they're looking for a physical deliverer. 4 days later, those same people are crying out, "Crucify him," because Jesus didn't give them what they wanted. So there's people that come to Jesus when they don't get what they want in this life, then they turn their back on the Lord. That's called religious and lost. That's somebody who does not have a relationship with the Lord. So true faith isn't a belief that is contingent on the Lord meeting our temporary expectations. If God is real, if God really loves me, he'll do this. True faith is trusting God even when we don't fully understand. Can I encourage you? How many of you have had things happen in your life that you didn't expect and they were difficult or tragic? Raise your hand. It's pretty much everyone in the room. Guess what? God is still faithful. God is still in control. And no matter what trial you've been through, we trust in the character of God. We've all been through difficulties, and in those difficulties of life, we turn to the Lord. We don't run from him. So trusting in his love, his grace, his mercy, and that he is, in his infinite wisdom, knows what is best. So they said, "Son of David." So now he's going to ask him another question, and you're going to have a headache after I read this, so be ready. Verse 43, he said to them, "How then does David in the Spirit call the Lord, saying, 'The Lord said to my Lord, sit at my right hand, till I make your enemies your footstool'? If David then calls him Lord, how is he his son?" Anybody got a headache? So how can David call the Messiah Lord, and he's also David's son? How can he be the Lord and be one of his descendants? How can he be the one that David was worshiping when he was on earth, but he's also one of his descendants? Well, son of David is a term for who Jesus was on earth. When he came to the earth in his humanity, he was a descendant of David. But he's also the Lord, because he is the creator of all things. So spiritually, Jesus is Lord, and physically, he's the son of David. And so he's both our Savior, our God, our King. He's also our Redeemer on the cross of Calvary.
So he was fully God and fully man. Lord speaks of him being fully God, and Son of David speaks of him being fully man. It refers both to Jesus' deity and his humanity. And he's sharing this with these religious scholars, these guys who take, you know, take time to go through the word and make copies of it. And he quotes them from Psalm 110, verse 1. He gives them the true understanding and application. If David calls him Lord, how can he call him son? It says this in Romans 1. Concerning his son, Jesus Christ our Lord, who was born of the seed of David according to the flesh and declared the Son of God with power according to the Spirit of holiness by the resurrection from the dead. Revelation 22 says, I, Jesus, have sent my angel to testify to these things in the churches. I am the root and offspring of David and the bright and morning star. So Jesus is both the Son of David, the Messiah, and the Son of God, God incarnate, the Lord. So that's how we know. So David, the King of David, again, he's the King of the Jews. He's the Son of David. As a man, he's David's son. As eternal God, he's David's Lord. So Jesus is blowing their concept of a Messiah out of the water by taking them to the very scripture they say they believe. So they say they read the word. They make copies of the word. They know what the Bible says, but they don't know the author. They don't know the God of the word. They've read the word of God, but they don't know the God of the word. Guys, again, we're not reading an academic book. We're reading the living, breathing word of God. And we read this to get to know our Savior better. It's truly a love letter from the creator of the universe written to us. Again, he takes them to the very scripture they claim to believe. But rather than repent, they retreat. They're going to walk away from Jesus only to return with shouts of crucify him. Now, here's the thing with the Pharisees. The Pharisees, the Sadducees, the religious leaders, they loved the praise of men. They lived for it. The reason they had a problem with Jesus, they saw him as a threat. Because Jesus, when he would go teach on a mountainside, the synagogues would empty out. They'd all run to hear from Jesus. Jesus had raised people from the dead. He'd healed the blind. He healed the lame. He walked on water. He was Almighty God in human flesh. And so they would run to him. And these religious leaders were angered that he was taking the spotlight off of them. See, these were the guys who wore the black robes and loved to stand in the middle of the city square when it was time for prayer. So everybody would look and go, oh, look how holy they are and the way that they pray. These were guys who knew what the word of God said, but they didn't know the author, and they just loved the praise of men. And we'll see more of that as we continue on. So Jesus confronts them, and he's a threat to their way of life. And a lot of people today don't want to become Christians. You know, I worked 35 years at a full-time job while being a pastor. I just retired a couple years ago and just doing full-time at the church now. But I have all these coworkers who would

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5: Answer him a word. Nor from that day on did anyone dare question him anymore. The Pharisees were blown away by the question, didn't know what to say, but we know the answer, that Jesus is both the Son of Man and the Son of God. He's a descendant of David through his earthly mother, Mary, but Jesus is also the Son of God being born of a virgin. Jesus is no ordinary man. It's a question Jesus asked, an important question. I'd say your salvation depends on the answer. If Jesus is just the Son of Man, then his death on the cross wouldn't pay for our sin. But because he's also the Son of God, he laid down his life in paying the infinite amount enough to pay for you and I to be redeemed and forgiven. The closer you look at Jesus, the more closely you see he's holy, righteous, just, and faithful. He's the creator. He's the Alpha and the Omega. He's the King of Kings. He's the Lord of Lords. He's the Good Shepherd. He's the Great I Am. He's the way, the truth, and the life. He's God made manifest in human flesh as God's Son, and he's the eternal God, David's Lord. He's the Messiah of Israel. He's the Savior of the world. He's the one we follow, worship, and praise, and he's the reason that we're all going to heaven. Amen? If you've given your life to Jesus, there's no other name under heaven by which men must be saved. And the closer you look at the self-righteous religious leaders, the more clearly you see their hypocrisy and their dishonesty. These religious leaders not seeking truth or true holiness, but public recognition. So now we're going to chapter 23, and now we're going to enter in to Jesus' final message before he goes to the cross, his final public message. He had messages with his disciples, but this final public message, and as he shares this public message, Jesus is going to move from exposing their lack of true biblical understanding to revealing and exposing their complete and total hypocrisy. When Jesus gets mad in the Bible, he doesn't get mad at the woman caught in adultery. He shows her grace. Go and sin no more. He doesn't get mad at some of the questions that take place or the woman at the well. He shows them grace. When he gets mad is the self-righteous religious people, the ones that have turned his father's house into a den of thieves. And as believers in Jesus Christ, we should never be self-righteous. We're all sinners saved by grace. And it's only because of his shed blood on Calvary that we can have a relationship with Almighty God. Seeking not a life truly surrendered to the Lord, but they were seeking the praise of men. So in this last public message, it's a scathing denouncement of the false religion that portrayed itself as truth. Most of the common people were no doubt shocked at his words as they considered the Pharisees to be righteous. The word Pharisee means to be set apart or separated. And the Pharisees were known to be separated first from the Gentiles, and then the unclean Jews who didn't practice the law, and then the tax collectors and all the sinners, and anyone who opposed the tradition that governed their lives. And among the Pharisees, thankfully, there were people like Nicodemus and Joseph of Arimathea that had given their life to the Lord. But for most part, the Pharisees used religion to promote themselves and their material gain. So you mean people use religion to get rich? There's people like that all over the world today. And while it's no wonder that Jesus so openly and boldly rebuked them, much to the surprise of the onlooking crowds who thought the Pharisees were the epitome of holiness and righteousness, a caution for all of us would be to think that this is only the rebuking of these religious leaders. As we go through this, so here's the thing that happens every week. I spend about 20 hours to prepare a message. So I get beat up by this for 20 hours. And then you get it for an hour. And every time I study, I'm convicted. And my prayer is every time you come to church, you're convicted. Amen?
6: We're so glad you joined us today for this edition of Faith Comes by Hearing. Pastor Dave is walking us through the book of Matthew, and we're loving it. From the very beginning of the book, Matthew explains in detail the kingly lineage that came all the way from King David down to Jesus, showing how he was the promised Messiah. Imagine being Joseph, Jesus' earthly father, and being forewarned about Jesus' birth and all that would come from that ordeal. Joseph was going to be putting himself in a state of ill repute with those around him,

0: even though he did nothing wrong. Thankfully, he listened to the angel and did just as he'd been instructed. But what's interesting is that Joseph was part of the kingly lineage, and so through Joseph's family line, as well as Mary's family line, Jesus's familial lineage came from two different sons of David. It's amazing how prophecy and intricate details all align when God's the one orchestrating it all. Do you notice him orchestrating things in your life? Or do things just seem coincidental at times? 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
2: 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Hey, I'm Katie Evans, and, well, we all get them if you're anywhere on social media or just on the web in general, but I saw a post on Instagram, and it was a camper trailer, and I thought, oh, that's cool looking at it. And you start getting more and more and more. And you know what? I don't mind the content. It's fun. Maybe someday I want to get a little like teardrop trailer. Me and my future dog can go camping. Me and my friends. My dad used to have a teardrop trailer. And fortunately, they had to sell it when my brother was coming along just because, well, at that point they had a 3-year-old. Me and my brother was coming along, and they hadn't used it much except to go quote unquote camping with me in the backyard. So they decided to sell that. And my dad still is like, man, I wish I had that teardrop. So maybe someday, but for now, I'm getting cute little camper trailers targeted advertised at me. And you know what? I don't mind it. Not in the market yet, but someday.
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11: You know, when we think about it, everything in life has to do with commitments. I mean, when we purchase a car, we have to sign a very long contract. We signature here, we sign there, we initial this and everything. It's a commitment. It's called a contract. And we agree to pay for that car that we purchased. It's pretty straight up. Before you go off the showroom floor, you got to sign and make a commitment. It's the same with signing a lease on our apartment. You know, we're agreeing to pay monthly payments as a commitment to hold up our end of the deal. But whatever we're signing for, whether it's a car, an apartment, a new phone, we're agreeing that we are liable to pay for it in full. We can't just say, you know, I spilled a chocolate shake on the seat of my car. I think I'm just going to walk away from it. Sorry, you're committed to it. That's what the lease is for. You agreed upon how much it costs and how much you're going to pay. Then there are those bigger commitments like purchasing a home. That will usually mean signing a contract in multiple places that's somewhere between 50 and 100 pages long, which includes making payments for the next 30 years of your life. Yes, we are faced with commitments daily. Most are in contracts from cars to where we live, to our phones, and even kitchen appliances. And we haven't even talked about the more important commitments yet. So we're already wrapped up in multiple commitments. All of us are. Credit cards, all of these things. But then there's the more important ones like marriage, having children. Those are big commitments because marriage is supposed to be for life. And children, well, they're going to be with us for life, some of them. They're supposed to move out, but some are still there anyway. But it's a commitment for a long time. But then there's the most and the biggest commitment of all time. And that's coming into a real relationship with Jesus as our Savior and Lord. Now that is an eternal commitment. And when we do that, the coolest thing about that commitment is Jesus actually commits to us. That he'll never leave us or forsake us ever, ever. Know this, his commitment to us is way greater than our commitment to him. Meaning, there's times that we waver in our commitment to him. We doubt. Uncertainty comes in. We have a relapse in the sin. And we lose focus on our commitment to him or his word. Because we get sidetracked by maybe the lust of our own flesh or the cares of this world. But understand this. God will never, ever lose focus on us. He stays committed to us, as the Holy Spirit of God will continue to tug on our hearts even when we walk away from him. He will continually remind us to repent and to come back home, speaking ever so softly to our inner spirit of what is right and what is wrong. See, God has given to all of us a conscience inside. So even if you're a non-believer, when you do something wrong, oh, you know it inside. Why is that? Because God has written his word upon the fleshly tablets of every human being on planet Earth. Everybody knows you shouldn't go kill somebody. Everybody knows when you're lying, you're lying. Everyone knows that. Why? God put this inside of us. We are not just part of the animal kingdom. Okay? And thank Jesus that he did give us a conscience. Imagine if we didn't have that. Where would we be with no conviction of wrong, with no moral compass inside? We would all just be severed from God because of our own wickedness and sin. We would all just be lost, you know, with no direction, without any hope for our future. But again, God loves us. He cares about our future and has a purpose and a plan for you and me this side of heaven. Yes, without question, the most important commitment we could ever make in this life is our commitment to Jesus Christ. For that will not only sustain us in this life on earth, no matter how wacky it gets, but it will usher us in to the presence of God one day in heaven. And that was all made possible because of Jesus' death on the cross. It was the most significant act in all the course of human history. For nothing will ever equal the death, the burial, and the resurrection of Jesus, the God-man, who came to bore our sin on his body so that you and me could be forgiven. And all God's people said, amen. Thank you for that. Amen. Yes. Well, today we're going to be talking about commitment. Now, commitment is defined as our responsibility. It's our obligation, our duty. We see the value of us coming into that relationship with Jesus, and we see the value that his commitment is to us on this side. But there is one other commitment on this side of heaven other than our commitment to Jesus. That is the ultimate commitment we could ever make, is to Jesus. But the next one down on this side of heaven, that is the most important and greatest of all other commitments we could ever make on planet Earth, is that of marriage. It's the marriage covenant with another person of the opposite sex. That is the most serious commitment that we could ever make in the eyes of God. It's when we look into the eyes of another person and we commit ourselves to them. It's not just a covenant with that person, the marriage covenant. It's also a commitment before the God of heaven who instituted and created the covenant of marriage. Now, today, as we continue in this study through chapter by chapter, verse by verse, the Gospel of Matthew, we will consider 3 points in light of our title, A Life Commitment. Number one, becoming one flesh. When you marry someone, you become one with them. God looks at you two, that used to be two, as one flesh. Number two, the hardening of hearts. Men and women on planet Earth in every country has hardened their heart towards God's commitment to the marriage covenant. Many have, not all, many. And number three, grasping commitment, understanding what it means to be committed to someone. Well, let's look at our first point here, becoming one flesh, as we read together, as we start into Matthew chapter 19. We'll pick up, of course, in verse 1. And he says, now when Jesus had finished these words, that's where we had left off last time in chapter 18, he departed from Galilee and he came into the region of Judea beyond the Jordan. And large crowds followed him. Yeah, imagine that. It's Jesus. And he healed them there. Now, some Pharisees, these are the religious leaders of the day, they came to Jesus testing him and asking. So they're coming with the wrong motive. They're trying to trip him up. And he said, is it lawful for a man to divorce his wife for any reason at all? And Jesus answered and said, have you not read that he who created them, talking about his father, God, them from the beginning made them male and female? And he said, for this reason, a man shall leave his father and his mother and be joined together with his wife, and the two shall be one flesh. So they are no longer two, but one flesh. What therefore God has joined together, let no man separate. Wow. Okay. So notice in verse 1, Jesus departed Galilee and he's headed south. And in verse 2, it tells us that large crowds were following him and he healed them there. This is why The Bible says at the end of John's gospel, Matthew, Mark, Luke, and John, it said if we were to keep track of every single event that we did, there would not be enough books to record all this information. Because think about it. All these people got healed. Everybody got touched. Everyone got something from Jesus, and yet we have no record of any of it. Every one of them had a story. Every one of them deserved a chapter in the Bible, but now we don't know anything about anyone. He just healed them all. Imagine what life was like 2,000 years ago. No hospitals. We got a hospital across the street. Kaiser. We got Cedars right up the street. We got UCLA. We got USC. We got hospitals everywhere. We got, you know, urgent cares coming to our ears here. But 2,000 years ago, sorry, you don't have any of it. No therapy clinics, no health foods, no medicine, no vitamins. If you were born super healthy, well, that was good for you. But if you did, if you had issues, you had problems, oh, your life, oh, it's going to be difficult. Plus, there was no refrigeration. Food would go bad as bacteria would spread. There was no hand sanitizer. Think about all the basics that we take for granted today. Showering. Praise Jesus. Brushing our teeth. I hope you do. Having a refrigerator, being able to wash our clothes. My wife's always coming to you, got anything to be washed? It's like, yeah, yes, I do, you know. If we get sick, going to the doctor. I mean, just going to urgent care, anything. But back in the day, guess what? You are all on your own. This is another reason why people flocked to Jesus. He was a mobile, you know, clinic on wheels here. He's coming through. He's a walking miracle worker. But he would not just heal people of just the common cold, which I'm sure he did, but he did impossible afflictions. The people that were blind from birth, he was making them see. Those who had physical and mental problems were healed. You know, he took the lepers and he cleansed them. Leprosy was like the cancer of the day. It literally ate your body off your bones, and he would just completely heal it. And you're done. The lame walked. Nothing was outside of the scope of Jesus. Nothing was too big. He even raised the dead. Oh, he's dead. Well, that's okay. Let's just pick him back up. Amazing. Nothing too big, nothing too small. But that wasn't everything about Jesus. He talked to people. He made the Bible come alive. He made the Bible make sense to people. He taught them God's word. They understood it. They were able to track along with it and get what he was saying. That's why people follow Jesus, and that's why we still follow him today, because he makes sense. Amen. I love verse 2. Large crowds followed and he healed them. Well, instead now, here we have the religious leaders coming and embracing Jesus. And instead of them saying, man, look at what's happening here. Man, there's a revival going on here. Instead of these religious leaders getting on their face and worshiping him, they became jealous of him. Why? Because the people were embracing and following Jesus, as we still do again today. And it's all that the people would talk about, obviously. For the first time in their life, God had become real to them. It's no longer about something that they cannot reach or something that they cannot obtain. Now, a relationship with God seemed real. It seemed obtainable, and it was alive. And these religious leaders, man, they're feeling left out because no one wants to follow them anymore. Why? Because they're dead. It's all their fault. They had turned knowing God into nothing more than a bunch of dead religious rules and regulations, and they were all empty. So instead of falling on their face in repentance for being horrible shepherds of God's people and seeking God's forgiveness, they try to entrap Jesus to make him look bad in front of the people. They wanted Jesus to stumble with their difficult questions here. Okay, so they could look smarter. Oh, we went to school. We got degrees on the wall. This guy was raised in Nazareth. Can any good thing come out of Nazareth? We'll go in there and we'll outsmart him in front of the people. Yeah, well, good luck with that. Imagine trying to outsmart the creator of the universe in human form. Probably not going to be a good idea. You know, they were so short-sighted, these lost of heart hypocrites here. Well, as crazy as it seemed, they're going to try it anyway. So in verse 3, they try it. As they ask Jesus, is it lawful to divorce your wife for any reason at all? Now, before we jump into this, let me enlighten you on the foundation of their question, because they have already in the religious circles have been arguing amongst themselves about this topic. And there was two religious leaders of the day, and they both took two different directions here, and it caused a lot of division. One of them was Hillel and the other was Shammai. And they had two very different teachings on this subject of divorce. Now, Hillel, he had taught that a man could divorce his wife for basically any reason at all. That's it, hon. You burn the toast again. You're out of here. That's it. You're gone. You're history. Maybe he found someone else he liked better. Maybe, she was a better cook than his current wife was. So he could just divorce her. He could just dump his wife. And they came to the conclusion from a very loose interpretation of Deuteronomy 24. Now, Deuteronomy 24, the Torah, the Pentateuch, the law of God. Okay, so it's the first five books of the Bible that Moses wrote. So in Deuteronomy 24, he's kind of talking about the subject of divorce and everything. Now, you got to remember, in Deuteronomy 24, he's talking to a bunch of rebellious people that never ended up entering into the promised land. Remember, God brought them out of Egypt to take them into the promised land. There was over 600,000 men of adult age that came out of Egypt, not counting their wives, not counting all of their children. There was, 2-3 million people that came out of Egypt. Not any of those men except for two, Joshua and Caleb, that went into the promised land. All the other ones didn't, because they were hardened of heart and callous. So that's where that text came from in Deuteronomy 24, where Moses was laying the ground rules for those that wanted to divorce their wives. Then there was the other group, Shammai. Now, they were a biblical group that stuck with what God said, and they didn't allow for divorce except for adultery or fornication. That's one of the people in the marriage is having sexual relationship with someone outside of the marriage, and that's where they allow for divorce or some other form of unchastity. Well, we're told that they were, again, testing Jesus in this, but Jesus never takes human sides. He always takes the side of the scripture, because God never changes. Jesus will always stand with what is written in the Word of God. Always. And this should be a lesson to each and every one of us as believers today. Because it doesn't matter what we believe. Well, I kind of feel this way. So? But my heart is telling me, who cares what your heart says? The Bible says your heart is despitefully wicked and desperately sick. Who can understand it? See, because there's times that all of us have said, well, I just followed my heart, and I just knew inside, and I did this thing, and it was the right thing. But how many other times have you just felt like, yes, I should make this decision. Yeah, this is what I should do. And then you did it, and it blew up in your face, because your heart is fickle. It doesn't always know. And it's like, we can't just go with our heart. We can't go with our feelings. It doesn't matter what other people think. It doesn't matter what the popular vote is. The only thing that should ever matter is what has God said, period. That's it. And what he says is what it is. We are not allowed to wiggle with our beliefs. Well, I'm a believer, but... Oh, really? Or the way we feel. Or how, again, our heart feels. Because again, we can be wrong. We have been wrong so many times. All the decisions that we make that are mess ups that we think back, oh, I wish I would have never done that. Didn't you follow your heart on that thing? So even if we don't get it, like, I don't fully understand this. It doesn't really make sense to me. It's like, everyone else is doing it. We have to do what God has said in his word. Even if it conflicts with our own emotions, even if it conflicts with someone that we love, one of our children, a family member, a best friend, we have to do what God says. For God has a reason, and he has a purpose for everything that he's established in his word as right and wrong. And it's not up to us to change, to distort, to minimize, or to disagree with what God has already established. Boy, it's quiet in here right now. But that is the truth of God's word. Notice in verse 4, Jesus takes them right back to the beginning. He takes them back to the first book of the Bible, the book of Genesis, and he quotes from Genesis 2. You can't go any farther back than this because, well, Genesis 1, God was a little busy creating the universe. Okay, so now we're in Genesis chapter 2, and he says God made them male and female. Imagine that. There's only two genders. Isn't that crazy? Now, depending on who you ask today, because I went on the internet yesterday, Google, how many genders are there? Oh boy, did I get an earful? It's like, oh, well, this group says, well, there's 12 genders. Oh, well, this group says there's 54 genders. Oh, this group says there's 84 genders. Oh, this group says there's 100 genders. Then this other group says, no, there's 1,000 genders. Are these people delusional? I mean, it'd be like me saying, I believe I'm a rock, so therefore I'm a rock. No, you're still just a man. A stupid man, a frail man, a clueless man, but you're still just a man. Okay, there's only two genders. The God that created the heavens and the earth, the God that created us, the one who makes our heart beat and our chest with no batteries, the one that allows our lungs to breathe. He says there's two genders. We cannot choose to change our gender. We can't do that. Now, what we can do is we can manipulate our gender. So if I'm a guy, I can pump in so much estrogen into my body that it's just confusing this body, and this body will start to take on female traits. If I'm a female and I pump in enough testosterone, my body will start, you know, because it's confused, it'll start growing a beard and everything else, okay? So I can confuse my body, I can manipulate it with drugs, I can manipulate it with surgery, I can start cutting parts off. But you cannot manipulate your DNA because you can do everything you want to do. You can change everything. You can actually look like the opposite sex. But your DNA will always speak the truth. It'll say, nah, you're a man, or nah, you're a woman. It'll always point back to your original gender because there's only two. So no matter how much someone tries to change themselves, they still ultimately are who God made them. And when we try to look like the opposite sex, this is what the Bible says. In Deuteronomy, the Torah, you know, chapter 22, verse 5, it says, a woman shall not wear man's clothing, nor shall a man put on woman's clothing. That means you should not try to resemble someone of the opposite sex. That would include makeup and everything else. And of course now, I mean, who would ever thought we'd be having this conversation? I mean, you go all the way back to the first man and woman, and then you go thousands of years up until, you know, 10 years ago. And then all of a sudden, oh no, this is what it is now. Oh yeah, you can have 1,000 different genders out there. I was like, what? Have you lost your mind? But he goes on to say, whoever does these things, it is an abomination to the Lord your God. God doesn't say like, yeah, you know, I don't really care for that. I'm not really feeling it inside. No, God says, this is an abomination to me. Okay, now that word abomination, now God uses different words on different sins, but he says on this particular sin, the word abomination can be, in the Hebrew language, it can be defined as, it disgusts me and I hate this. So this is what God says. Now, are we to hate and be disgusted with these people? No, because we have to understand, there's another person in play here, and it's Satan. And Satan is the artist of delusion. And he comes in and he deludes people. He deceives them. And he sold a bill of goods to this person like, oh, you're supposed to be this. And so therefore you should go and pursue this path. And that person ate it hook, line, and sinker. And so listen, we as Christians should be loving and kind to these people. And we should be reaching in and teaching the truth to them. We should come alongside them and let them know how much God loves them. And now he has a purpose for them. And changing or attempting to change their gender is not going to satisfy that dissatisfaction inside of them, that emptiness, because that God-shaped void in them is a God-shaped void that only God can fill.
12: That is all the time we have for today's message. I want to thank you so much for joining us today and encourage you to join us next time as we follow along in our study series through the Gospel of Matthew. 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
1: 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The internet has a lot of, well, not great things. Hey, I'm Katie Evans, and if you ever see the phrase, don't read the comments, you know, you read an article or a video, don't read the comments. Especially if it's something about you, don't read the comments. I've seen comments about myself from listeners, and there are listeners out there that don't like me, and you know what? It's not my responsibility to make other people like me. That's all right. It's taken a lot for me to get there, but some parts of the internet are really good, like where we can FaceTime with a grandchild, or you can send messages instantly across the world. And you can also get your prayer requests prayed over, like Ezekiel did. He went to the station website, entered the keyword prayer, and submitted this prayer request. Dear God, you've been so good to us. You gave us people to love and people to love us. Bless the people who see this. They might be going through hard things and need you. God, we thank you for the blood. Lord, you've given us so much. You gave us love, life, and hard things. All that happens for a reason. You have a plan for us. Please let people know that don't know that. Do not fear, for I am with you. Do not be dismayed, for I am your God. I will strengthen you and help you. I will uphold you with my righteous right hand. Isaiah 41:10.
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13: Hannah Harper. She's the winner of season 24. She emerged as in the finale against other finalists who I also understand were singing gospel songs. And she is known for singing these Christian songs on that program. And I think, you know, as we've been talking about our kids and we're talking about the next generation, the fact that in 2026, the winner of American Idol, voted on by fans, is somebody who is a Christian, somebody who loves Jesus. She sings country gospel. Well, she's the first person to win from that genre since Carrie Underwood. She won in a long time ago, 2005. So it's been a while. She is married, and the fans joke and say that she sings resurrection rock. She's bluegrass influenced, though. A lot of good Tennessee theology out there in those bluegrass songs.
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19: 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In today's episode, Pastor Brian shares a lesson from Psalm 112. Dr. Chappell investigates what this passage says about legacy and what is promised to those who are righteous. 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And while you're there, look for Pastor Brian's book, The Multi-Generational Church Crisis. This compelling book asks the question of the church, what could be accomplished in the name of Christ if we could better understand each other? Let's hear now from Dr. Brian Chappell as he shares the lesson, Our Living Legacy.

0: the writer Roy Atwood writes this. The days of my father's life were, by reason of strength and God's grace, 80 years. He died a year ago. We still grieve his death, of course. But as the pain of his passing fades, we are struggling with a new pain. The realization of how swiftly the memory of someone as close as a husband, a father, and a friend can fly away. If each day dims the memory of the contours of his face and the sound of his voice, what will we remember of him 10 or 20 years distant? What will his children's children know of him, of his life, his hopes and fears, his failures and successes, or his view of God's world? What will be the legacy of his life? Over time, we will forget. We'll forget the things that he enjoyed. He loved the company of his well-oiled tools and rifles. He loved the rhythmic pulse of the waves against the hull of his sailboat running ahead of a fresh breeze. However, over time, the waves will not reflect his image, and his precious tools and guns will be recycled into someone else's rusty barbecue pit or dented wheelbarrow. We will forget the work of his hands. We will forget his strengths. We will forget his weaknesses. We'll even forget how his illusions of independency and self-sufficiency were shattered when he fell off the roof of his home while cleaning the gutters in the rain. He landed on the corner of a concrete sidewalk. He broke his spine between his shoulder blades. The fall almost killed him, but in a split second, his pride and his dreams and many of the things that he loved were gone. He never walked or worked or sailed again. He struggled with depression. He talked of suicide many times. He never wanted to be a burden to his wife or to his children, but his self-sufficiency was gone. In an instant, gone forever. We do not like the words, but we know that they are true. All that we seek to accomplish, all that we build, all that we hope will last, will not. It will fade. Wind and erosion and time will take it all away. So the question is, why bother to live for the Lord, to give ourselves for our families and children? Why bother if it will all just blow away in the breeze ultimately? The answer is because it is not the whole truth. There are some things that will never pass away. And the psalmist has, in fact, identified that three times in this particular psalm. The first appears at the end of verse 3. Did you see it there? I slowed down as I was reading it. It says of the righteous man, wealth and riches are in his house, and his righteousness endures forever. There is something that endures forever, and it is the righteousness of the one who follows after God. Now, there are many blessings identified in this particular psalm that come to the righteous man. It talks about wealth and wisdom and offspring. And you have to say those are generic references. They are not unqualified statements of what happens to righteous people. Right? Even in the psalm itself, you may remember in verse 4, it talks about darkness coming into one's life. In verse 7, bad news. In verse 8, adversaries or enemies. And yet, despite the statement of reality, There is this overarching understanding that there is righteousness, that when we do that, that has an enduring quality. How can that possibly be? We've already said, you build a business, it may outlast you, but it's unlikely to last forever. You may build some building, there may be some architecture that you can participate in, but even the pyramids are eroding. Your family will forget you. Ultimately, yes. My writings will fade away. It will all go. And yet we are told of the righteous man, his righteousness endures forever. How can that possibly be? Maybe some hint of that is in verse 2. In describing the righteous man, the psalmist says, his offspring will be mighty in the land. The generation of the upright will be blessed. Here is the sense that part of our righteousness in its impact is its influence upon others. And one of the ways in which righteousness endures is by righteous influence. As life touches life, touches life, touches life. As a child, by the example and teaching of parents, understands who God is and what it means to trust in Jesus Christ, there is some transfer of righteousness as that righteous influence reverberates. That's really a wonderful thought. Some years ago, I had the opportunity to participate in the funeral service of a well-known Christian. His name was Stu Perrin. He was a pastor. And the one who was delivering the eulogy, the funeral sermon, was his son, who is also a pastor. And the son gave a little of the life history of his father. His father, growing up in the upper Midwest, had been raised by parents at the time that some of the influenza epidemics were crossing this country. And when he was still a boy, Stu's lost both his mother and his father to an influenza epidemic. So he was raised by his grandmother. But not too many years after his grandmother took over his upbringing, she too contracted a terminal illness. He was going to lose her too. And as he was losing this grandmother, at some point she called him to her bedside and she said, "My child, I do not have things of this world to give you, but this word of God I share with you. Do not fear, I am with you. Do not be afraid. I am your God, declares the Lord. I will uphold you by my righteous right hand, declares the Lord." The words of Isaiah 41:10. And she passed on to the child the message of faith. Now, as Stu's son was preaching the funeral sermon and told that account of how that grandmother had passed to her grandson the message of faith, not only did that particular son recite the story, but his brother, another pastor, nodded his head. He knew the story. And their spouses nodded their heads. They had heard the story. And their children nodded their heads. They knew the story. Now just think of that. A grandmother had passed to her son's son the testimony of faith. And that son had passed to his sons the testimony of faith, and now their children knew that same testimony. Five generations knew the testimony of faith from that faithful grandmother. Listen, her goods, and in many ways her memory had passed away long ago, but the testimony of faith had been maintained in that family. The generations of the upright were blessed. I don't know how many things you think you can do in this life that will last five generations. Not many. But God's promise is greater. He is promising that when we are faithful, that He will use that to touch life upon life upon life, so that ultimately in the annals of heaven, what will happen is the righteousness that we are establishing will endure forever. I mean, it just is an amazing thought, made more amazing because you understand that what God is saying here is not just that righteous influence is maintained, but that righteousness itself is maintained forever. I mean, if you look at verse 3 closely, it doesn't say that a man's righteous influence will endure forever. It says his righteousness will endure forever, as though the good itself is enduring, not just by influence, but the righteousness itself is enduring. Now that is a larger thought. I mean, even secular sciences can talk about cascade theory. You know, where a butterfly flapping its wings in Hong Kong can, by influence upon influence upon influence, become a thunderstorm in San Francisco 3 weeks later. But this is saying something different. Not only does righteous influence continue, but the righteousness itself endures forever. How can that possibly be? Maybe a verse that helps us is one like Ephesians 2:10, that we are God's workmanship, created in Christ Jesus to do good works that he prepared in advance for us to do, so that we understand as believers that every righteous action is a link in an eternal chain of the purposes of God, so that by doing what God calls us to do in a moment, perhaps even unnoticed by the rest of the world, is nonetheless vital and eternity to what God is doing. I must tell you that when I was a solo pastor in a much smaller church, I used to think that one of the purest things that I would do would be to visit an Alzheimer's patient in a nursing home. Now, the reason I say it was one of the purest things that I would do is because of the sin in my heart. There are lots of reasons that pastors and caretakers, those of you who do these things, I know, there are lots of reasons that we care for people who cannot express their gratitude. We do it because we want to show the compassion of Christ, because we want to show our own care. But I must tell you, as a pastor, there's another reason that I will sometimes check in the nursing home. Because there are people who are keeping count. They want to know, did you visit? And you'll get in trouble if you don't. And there's just a human part of me that wants to stay out of trouble. But when you visit an Alzheimer's patient, there is no record. And 3 seconds after you're gone, there may be no memory of your even having been there. And it stretches my faith as well as my imagination to believe that act of care, that gentle righteousness, will actually endure forever. How is that so? Maybe by the witness to other people. Maybe by the witness of the other people in the nursing home. Maybe by the caretakers themselves. Maybe just because of the change it makes in me to be willing to care for another person selflessly. But for whatever reason, what God is promising is that act of righteousness endures forever, and it just changes what you're willing to do, the significance you perceive in your actions that are in many ways just bypassed by the rest of the world. I thought of it as we had 638 children here and 368 volunteers, and I think, what brought you here? They won't remember your names. They won't remember all that you're doing, but as I witness a special needs child being helped up these stairs in that final night program by adults and then by other children, to think it is eternal, it is a righteousness that endures forever, that God is by testimony and witness and the changing of hearts who would care for the unlovely and the needy and the orphan and the widow in distress. When all of that is happening, though the world pays no attention to it, it endures in the purposes of God, and that is his promise. And we are willing to extend that cup of water, or to let the business deal go, or to help the neighbor, or to sacrifice ourselves at times for our own children, because we profoundly believe that it is not forgotten by God. It is actually a righteous thing that God is going to make glow on in his eternal purposes. And that makes you do things for God, even when the world takes no notice whatsoever.
1: 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It may seem hard for younger Christians to believe, but people over 50 were raised during an era when 90% of Americans identified as Christian. These older believers were once part of a majority group that understood the mission of the church was to take control of our culture, to halt its evils. At the same time, Christians under 50 have lived their entire lives perceiving themselves as a minority that needs to make credible their faith to a secular, pluralistic culture. These distinct experiences and perceptions have a profound impact on the priorities different generations have for church ministry. It's no wonder that younger and older believers don't always see eye to eye. In his new book, The Multigenerational Church Crisis, Dr. Brian Chappell asks the question, what could be accomplished in the name of Christ if we could better understand each other? 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You can request your copy of The Multigenerational Church Crisis when you donate online at unlimitedgrace.com or by calling 844-41-GRACE. That's 844-414-7223. And now, more from Brian Chappell on today's Unlimited Grace.
0: To think it is eternal, it is a righteousness that endures forever, that God is by testimony and witness and the changing of hearts who would care for the unlovely and the needy and the orphan and the widow in distress. When all of that is happening, though the world pays no attention to it, it endures in the purposes of God, and that is His promise. And we are willing to extend that cup of water, or to let the business deal go, or to help the neighbor, or to sacrifice ourselves at times for our own children, because we profoundly believe that it is not forgotten by God. It is actually a righteous thing that God is going to make glow on in His eternal purposes. And that makes you do things for God, even when the world takes no notice whatsoever. We do it not only because the righteousness endures. There's actually something even better said. It occurs halfway through the psalm at the end of verse 6. Now again, describing the righteous man, verse 6 says, the righteous will never be moved. He will be remembered forever. Not just the righteous action, but it says the righteous person will be remembered forever. Again, it sounds impossible. I mean, you and I have walked in the graveyards where the names are carved in stone, and even now we have trouble reading them, because the names are being erased by the weather of the world. How can it possibly be that the person would be remembered forever? I mean, I know you can trace a long way back on Ancestry.com, but you can't go all the way back. There are many names you will never know and will not be remembered by anyone in this generation. And yet it is so precious to us that God is saying, I remember you. The world may forget, but I will remember those who stand for righteousness in this world. I so much want that, because I ultimately do not want to be remembered for my accomplishments.

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5: The Scroll of Remembrance, whereupon are written the names of those who fear and honor the name of God. That when earth's records fade away, that there is a record in heaven of those who have honored God, and that doesn't fade away. You know, that becomes important to me because we were moving, you know, how you go through papers and boxes and all that sort of thing. So I found my last report card from my senior year of college. Yellowed, I know. But what became more interesting to me is I began to go back to tally my accomplishments and my good grades. And all of you can see this, maybe just the pastors on the front row. It's just a yellow sheet to most of you. But there are no grades on this report card. The ink has faded away. There are no names of courses. There are no names of professors. I can't record even myself what I got in those courses. It's all faded away. How wondrous to know that God not only knows the grades, He knows me and remembers me. Why is that important? You can work for a company for 30 years, and 3 weeks after you're gone, they do not know your name. You can be forgotten by your company. You can be forgotten by your family. You can be forgotten by your country. You can be forgotten by your church. And God says, I remember you.
6: Heavenly Father, the Holy Spirit inspired those who wrote these scriptures so that we would know your divine nature and your heart of compassion. You wanted people like us in every situation and generation to know your heart and your power to help us. So we pray for that power and that love right now. Assure us of grace that is greater than all our sin, and of Christ's power to rescue us from circumstances we can't figure out or control. We ask you to forgive us so that we can live for you. And we ask you to change our hearts so that fear and anger, anxiety and resentment fade into the distance because we are so close to you. Assure us that whatever is troubling us is no surprise to you. We know you now. And we know you've got this, and you've got us in the palm of your hand. We are loved and secure forever. So now we rest our hearts in your heart. In Jesus' name, amen.
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8: 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Hey, another Old Testament Bible study this morning. Hey there, I am Katie Evans, and I was doing my Bible study this morning, going through, doing as I do, and It was picked out for me. Proverbs 12, 9, and 10. And it says, "The light of the righteous shines brightly, but the lamp of the wicked is snuffed out. Where there is strife, there is pride, but wisdom is found in those who take advice." Now, this one struck out to me because I have been going to people for advice my whole life. We all do it. But sometimes I will hear someone's advice. I went to my brother for some advice, and

0: he was like, well, this is the same advice I gave you last time. Like, if you're not going to take the advice, why are you asking for it? It hit me so hard because I think we all do that sometimes. We'll ask for advice and then think, no, that advice isn't right. When it's like, well, we went to this person for a reason. So wisdom is found in those who take advice. So not just asking, but who take the advice they ask for.
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3: The notion that human beings have particular right to life, liberty, pursuit of happiness, basic things that don't actually require anything from somebody else, that is a uniquely American thing. 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
9: 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It can be anything that makes life difficult. We often feel like our struggles, well, makes us unique, but all of us have something that we're dealing with. So today, Pastor Jack teaches us that when we experience difficult things, it can create in us a resilience that we didn't have before. We can't control everything in life, that's for sure, but as Christ followers, the Lord can change how we see life, and how we handle our disabilities can affect others in our lives in a very positive way. Now, with his message called Discipline of Disability, here's pastor and Bible teacher Jack Hibbs.
12: Grab your Bibles tonight and turn to two places as usual, Matthew chapter 28 and Philippians chapter 1. Well, listen, Matthew chapter 28, beginning to verse 18 tonight, and it's those amazing words that Jesus said, and they are the foundation of this series of the Disciplines of Life series, and tonight, the discipline of disability. And we're not necessarily talking about a physical disability, though we may touch on that for a moment. But Matthew chapter 28, verse 18, Jesus came and he spoke to his disciples, and he said to them, "All authority has been given to me in heaven and on earth. Go therefore and make disciples of all nations, baptizing them in the name of the Father, of the Son, and of the Holy Spirit," verse 20, "teaching them to observe all things," that is Bible teaching, what is it, "that I have commanded you, and behold, I am with you always, even to the end of the world." Now quickly, turn to the right to Philippians chapter 1, verses 12 to 14 tonight. Philippians 1, verses 12 to 14. Paul said to the church at Philippi, "But I want you to know, brethren, that the things which happened to me have actually turned out for the furtherance of the gospel, so that it has become evident to the whole palace guard and all the rest that my chains," Paul was in jail, "are in Christ. And most of the brethren in the Lord, having become confident by my chains, are much more bold to speak the word without fear." We're talking about the discipline of disability tonight. Now, when we see that word, we often think that it's a limp or it's an ailment that we're going through. It is a deformity. It's something external. And it may very well be. In Paul's case, it was much more than that. Yes, he was chained to a Roman guard, but the man was absolutely free on the inside. But we know from church history that Paul battled a lot of severe health issues. We know that church history makes mention in extra-biblical writings that came later that Paul was a man that was had been stricken with malaria. He was a man that didn't appear to be very physically fit. And that kind of goes with the territory. He was a Pharisee. That is that he would have been a full-time student most of his life. He spent a lot of time by candlelight and books. He was a nerd, we would say today. And for him to come and preach and teach when he showed up, people didn't easily recognize him. He was not some big prominent figure. He easily blended into a crowd. But Paul was also a man that was keenly aware of the demonic activity that he fought against. He was a man that loved God and loved God's people. We know that he was very passionate about what he believed. We know that in the book of Acts, for example, chapter 9, before he was a Christian, he was one who presided over Christians being arrested and killed for their faith. Paul would be today kind of like, I don't know, an Osama bin Laden getting converted, something like that, something so profound. Because you know from the Bible that when Paul did get converted to Christianity, none of the Christians wanted to talk to him. They wouldn't let him in their churches. Remember that? He actually wound up, you read the book of Galatians and the book of Acts, he wound up actually staying or having been barred from churches from what appears to be years. And in the book of Galatians chapter 1, it tells us that Paul was in the wilderness of Arabia being instructed in the Spirit by God himself. No wonder why he's an apostle of such profound teaching. But tonight we'll be looking at disabilities and how they come to us, how we deal with them. There's obvious forms. There's not so obvious forms. Some of them, maybe for pride's sake, we would hide them. We would seek to do anything and everything possible to make sure nobody knows what our problem is in life, what our disability is in life. And some of them are just flat out there, and they're in your face, we would say. So number one in our study tonight, look at this, jot it down if you would, and by all means make this applicable to your own heart, is that disabilities are anything but common to us. And let me explain what I mean by that. Disabilities are anything but common to us. You say, why do you say that? Because you and I, all of us, have disabilities, and we think for a moment that what is going on in our lives is something that is so uniquely us, and with that there's a stigma. But disabilities are anything but common in the sense that when it's your issue, it is paramount. You can look at someone else and you can see, oh, isn't that sad? Or, oh, you know, look at that. I wonder how they get by. But in reality, is not your situation very, very painful itself, very keen? And honestly, I've lived a little bit long enough to realize that I don't think there's anyone that's exempt from having some form of disability, be it physical and or emotional or mental or maybe spiritual. I was talking to a friend last night, and when I came to know Jesus Christ, it was so wonderful for me. The first year of being a Christian was awesome. And then I started reading some really legalistic books. I got into some really heavy legalistic books. And when I say legalistic, Pastor Romaine at Calvary Chapel Costa Mesa years ago, he said, listen, Jack, you need to put those books down and pick them up again in about 20 years when you're rooted and grounded in the grace of God, because these books are not normal. These books are for different kinds of people. Well, these kinds of books that I was reading were from great theologians, but they said things like this: if you are not praying 4 hours a day, you are probably not a Christian. So I spent 3 years getting up at 4 o'clock in the morning and praying to 7 to 8 o'clock in the morning. Then I coerced a couple of friends to do that with me for a manner of years. And it's bizarre. All three of them now are pastors pastoring churches. But I tell you what, we were the four horsemen of the apocalypse back in those days of legalism. And we looked like super saints on the outside, but let me tell you, on the inside, we were withering away. We knew Jesus, we were saved, but we didn't know his peace. And there's a big difference. Whatever the situation is in your life, mark this down. Experience. We learn this in verse 12. There's something to be said, and that's regarding the experience of a disability and walking with God. Paul says to the church, but I want you to know, brethren. He's talking to fellow Christians. And this is a mandate. The word know right here is the Greek word gnosko. It means this: I have this announcement. Or we've heard the old English term resolved. Patrick Henry was big on that. Resolved. We make these declarations. Resolved. It means I'm making a statement and it's a big one. That's exactly the word that Paul used here. Resolved. Know this. I'm making an announcement. It means to make someone completely aware of what you're about to say. This is a tremendous thought. He says, I want you to absolutely not miss, my fellow Christian brothers and sisters, that I've got something to say. He's talking about an experience. He says, I'm going to share with you from prison an experience that will affect you for the rest of your life. And so everybody would have perked up. They would have listened carefully to this. That's a testimony, my friend. That's a witness. And your witness as a Christian tonight is a very powerful thing. A testimony. We don't hear so much about testimonies. Now, I know that some churches, they might get away from teaching the Bible and everybody's got a testimony. And then maybe like our church, we wind up having trying to cram so much Bible into such a short period of time, we don't get to hear any testimonies. But if you have a friend or a friendship with people or in a small group setting, you ought to share your testimony. You say, Jack, what are you talking about? Your testimony is your story as to how you met Jesus Christ. And if you don't have a testimony, I want to ask you, why not? All of our testimonies are different. My wife grew up in a Christian home. She cannot tell you the day that she accepted Christ. I mean, she knows that there's a day that she prayed to accept the Lord, but she's always believed in him, so she can't nail that day down. Maybe some of you are like that. You just don't know the day that you came to believe. You've always believed. My wife has that testimony. She says, I've never lived not knowing Jesus. Well, I lived not knowing Jesus, and between the two of us, we have two different testimonies. But both are valid. Both are equal. Now, I know the culture we live in. In fact, this is wrong. Oh, man, have you heard that guy's testimony? It's awesome. Well, why? Oh, man, he was a murderer, and he, like, bit cats in half, and he you know, outran cars, and he jumped over. What? And then, you know, people hear stuff like that, and probably, who knows, most of those kind of testimonies may not even be true. I don't know. How are you going to prove that? And then you see someone sitting in the church and they're going, man, I'm a loser. I don't have some wicked, horrible story. You know what I'm talking about? You know, if that's you tonight and you're saying, well, my life wasn't, you know, I mean, I came to Jesus, but it wasn't all that, you know, humongously wicked. I mean, I didn't like, you know, rob any banks or anything. And you start to feel like you're some sort of a sub-Christian. Well, Jesus kind of saved me because I wasn't all that bad like that guy. Listen, your testimony is amazing. Your testimony, if you tonight can say, gosh, you know what? The Lord pretty much kept me out of a lot of trouble and I've been a Christian and here I am. You are an amazing testimony, which is pretty rare. And that is the testimony of the keeping power of God in your life. That's a big deal.
11: 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And now, let's get back to today's message. Once again, here's Pastor Jack.
12: You are an amazing testimony, which is pretty rare, and that is the testimony of the keeping power of God in your life. That's a big deal. Anybody can say what God has delivered them from. Pretty common, actually. But the truth of the matter is, if tonight you can say, well, you know what? The Lord has just done this thing in my life, and this is my experience. Paul is saying to the church at Philippi, this is my experience. It's your life's experience. That you would say tonight, you know what? It is, and it has been, a disability, Jack, my life. That's not what God says. It's anything but common. And this is very important because in your experience, you have the literal calling from God to take your life's story. And some of you are young in here tonight and your story is being built right now and God will use you. You say, well, what would I do? Go look for trouble so I can have some big, no, trouble will come and find you. But be strong. Have that testimony. In Luke chapter 21, verse 12, Jesus said, but before all these things, they will lay their hands on you and persecute you and deliver you from synagogue and prisons, and you will be brought before kings and rulers for my name's sake, but it will turn out for you as an occasion for testimony, to give a witness for Jesus. Your life's experience, the hardships, the difficulties, the joys. There is nothing common in your life. As a Christian, absolutely. As a non-Christian, absolutely. God is at work in your life. Secondly, under this point, there's something to be learned, and that is the situation. Look at verse 12. He says that the things which happened to me. This is a tremendous statement. He's talking about challenges and urgencies that have come upon his life. This is the Apostle Paul, and he's in jail. The guy is in a place where nobody wants to be. And he's in a first century jail. It's not like, you know, jails today or jails in California. This is horrible stuff. And he's in jail. And you know what he's in jail for? He's been found guilty of being a Christian, convicted of being a witness for Jesus Christ. How cool is that? Man, what are you in here for? Can you imagine? He's Paul. He's just this little nerd of a guy, student. All these big burly Roman Empire strikes back gladiator Jedis. What are you in here for?
13: Preaching the gospel.
12: Preaching the what? Can you imagine? He says, these things, they've happened to me. And it almost like, oh, Paul, golly, somebody sent us some chocolates. This is horrible. Look what happened to him. Can you believe it? No, Paul is saying, wait a minute. Wait, you guys need to know something. These things that have happened to me, he's talking about his situation. Every one of us have got a situation right now. Do we not? Man, if you don't have a situation, what are you doing? Or what are you not doing to not have a situation? And whatever your situation is, the Lord wants to be right in the middle of it. And if you just say, Lord, yes, I want you in the middle of it. Oh, he loves that stuff. He comes in, starts moving things around. He starts doing things. And Paul announces that his thing had not just happened to him. You say, oh, Pastor, life's been so difficult to me and it's been such a hard thing. And I just feel so defeated. I feel so down. I feel so alone. Wait, whoa, whoa, whoa, whoa. What book are you reading? He's with you. He's working, and he's chained to these incredible centurion guards. And we know that from the book of Ephesians, he begins to state the armament of what it takes to be a believer, because he saw what it took and what the Roman Empire wanted out of a soldier. And Paul is saying, you know what? In your situation, here's the deal. And he can say it with power. He's coming up to us right now and he's speaking to us from the Word of God. The Holy Spirit is using his words and he's saying, I'm in jail. I know what it's like. And here's the deal. This just didn't happen to me. This has been a plan of God. God's at work in my life. You can't stop somebody like this. In Philippians 4:11, the Bible says, for I have learned in whatever state that I'm in to be content. You can insert California right there. For whatever I've learned, he says, I've learned this, that I can be content in whatever situation, whatever condition, whatever is going on in my life. And what is happening in your life? What's going on right now? Is it pressure from within? Is it pressure from without? Is it evil? Is it danger? Is it threats? Are you being misrepresented? Is it a financial thing? What is it? He's there. He's with you. Is it a relationship thing? Not knowing who likes you, who loves you? Does anybody? He's there. He's in the moment. Our situation transcends this world. A lot of bad stuff happening. A lot of bad stuff. Listen, it could be worse. And what if it gets worse? So what if it gets worse? We're going to retire someday. Okay? And Wall Street won't have a thing to do with it. It'd be Golden Street with God. Retirement with Jesus. This world's not our home. And it's a good thing. There's something to be learned in the situation that you're living through right now. The Lord loves you. Maybe somebody's telling you they love you. If you love me, you'll do this. If you love me, that or the other. Jesus says this, I love you. And the whole thing is, the Bible says, it's the goodness of God that leads a man to repentance. Isn't that amazing? You might be sitting here tonight saying, I don't need God. My life's been so good. I'm doing great without God. You funny guy. The Bible says it's the goodness of God that's leading you to repentance. You look around at your empire and you go, wow, God's been good to me. You say, well, what if somebody doesn't come to Christ by goodness? Well, he has other means. He's got a lot of tools in his toolbox. Many a time, seems like it's happening more and more, a woman will say, Pastor, will you pray for me because my husband has left the home? And I always feel a deep sense of satisfaction coming from them when I pray for them, because this is how I pray. So I'll say, where's your husband? I don't know. He left with some lady and he's, I don't know. So I said, well, let's pray. What's his name? Billy Bob. Okay, let's pray for Billy Bob. If your name is Billy Bob, you're in trouble. Here you go. And I'll pray with her and I'll say, Lord, wherever Billy Bob is right now, in his waywardness from you and his waywardness from his family, I'm asking you, Father, right now in Jesus' name, that you would do whatever severe mercy is needed. You say, what is that? What is that severe mercy? That means, Lord, I'm asking you, Father, to use whatever leverage you would like, you need to get that guy to bow his knee. So what does that mean? I have no idea. I don't need to know. Well, are you asking God like to break his leg? Could be. It could be. It could be a, you know, broken nose. Could be a thought. I'm going home. I'm going back home. I just, Lord, get him. And then we pray, well, you know, he ran off with his secretary. Then we pray, Lord, the next time they even try to get together, and I'm not joking, I'm telling you right now, Lord, just cause him to throw up violently. Just get sicker than a dog. I'm dead serious about that. I said, Jack, you don't mean it. I do. And that's biblical prayer, by the way. David prayed prayers like that. David said, Lord, save my enemies. If you're not going to save them, break their teeth off in their mouth. David prayed prayer like that. Okay, next, purpose. Disabilities are anything but common, you guys, in our lives, because God is so in them. They're not something routine. They happen a lot, but you know what? We start thinking, well, man, it's just, this happens to everybody. This is life. But you're just not anybody. God is God, and he's working in your life. Which leads us to this was a purpose. There's something to be known in the purpose of what God is doing in our lives. God has a timetable. And his timetable drives me crazy. I'll prove it to you. 2 Peter 3:8 says, beloved, do not forget this one thing, that with the Lord one day is as 1,000 years, and 1,000 years is as one day. What does that mean? It means he lives in eternity. That's all it means. Does that mean you count and then you can figure out how many days in the 1,000 years and then it's going to be one? No. It means he is eternal. Look, God's not going like this. Man, we should hurry up down there. There's no time where he lives. How freaky is that?
9: 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And his message called Discipline of Disability. 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
0: 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If you've been listening for a while, you know that I love a good library. Hey there, I am Katie Evans, and I live in a one-bedroom place, and I do not have space for an office, well, or a library, but I do some prep work before I get into the studios when I am at home. So sometimes I like to get out of my house and I will go to a coffee shop. But lately I've been trying to spend less money and I always feel like I need to spend money when I go to a coffee shop. You know, those pastries, they really just call my name. I've got a sweet tooth. But I will, instead of going to a coffee shop, go to the library. It's just nice. It's quiet in there. If you do need help with like finding a book, of course the librarians will help you, but I like it's quiet. I've got free Wi-Fi. I can print things for free if I need to, sit there with my headphones in, edit some audio if I need to. I don't know. Just getting out of my regular at home work routine and going to the library and doing it, it just puts some pep in my step.
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16: But just so you understand, you have a choice to make. Will you believe that God still does miracles? This gets really personal very quickly. That's why we read our Bible. See, I would suggest to you that conversion, new birth, that entry into the kingdom of God is such a remarkable supernatural event that nothing more dramatic than that will ever happen to you. Not the rapture, not the resurrection from the dead. They pale in significance to the magnitude and the scope of the new birth. So it feels bizarre to me to see people that believe in conversion, salvation, the new birth, and then they say God doesn't do miracles.
15: 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Before we get to today's message, we want to tell you about a commemorative 250th anniversary set. This year, we celebrate 250 years of God's faithfulness to our nation. 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We're so glad you're here to listen. Today's program is part one of Pastor Alan's message called Stormproof Foundations, Lessons from Matthew. 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
16: Jesus told us that storms would come to our lives, so you didn't really need Jesus to know that. But if he hadn't told you that, you'd be easy prey for some of those people that say if you love the Lord right and your faith is big enough, you'll be storm-free. It's a lie. It's a false gospel. It's not supported by Scripture. In fact, Jesus told us very clearly that the storms come to all of us. The differentiating factor is what our lives are founded upon. He said, if our foundation is in place, then when the storm comes, we will stand. If our foundations are inadequate or suspect, that when the storms come, our lives and all about them will collapse. Now, he has my attention with that. And so we're going to spend a few sessions looking at some things that will help to stormproof our lives. And I'm going to continue that in this session. We're going to do some lessons from Matthew. We're reading through Matthew right now, wherever you are in the reading plan with us. If you're on kind of the traditional venue, we're on Matthew chapter 10, and that's what I want to look at with you. But you know, I woke up New Year's morning. I love the beginning of the year. It's like the beginning of a semester. You know, that first day of a new semester, I wasn't behind. Nobody was ahead of me. I didn't need the teacher to grade on a curve. Life was good. I mean, I was completely up to speed. And it would usually last until about noon. Well, I've always enjoyed the beginning of the year and the fresh set of opportunities and the strength to meet a new year. And I woke up New Year's Day with the reports of a terror attack in New Orleans. And Kath and I turned on the television, and the first thing I heard was an FBI agent saying, "This is not a terrorist attack." Now, admittedly, I grew up in a barn in Tennessee. But if someone drives a truck at high speed into a street crowded with people, then gets out of the truck and opens fire on police officers, and attached to the truck is an ISIS flag, you don't have to be Deputy Dog to understand that's a terrorist attack. And I've been encouraging you for quite a season now to watch and listen and think and be prepared to act, not in anger or belligerence or violence, but we have to pay attention in a way we didn't in the past. Because clearly, some of the people controlling the messaging just think you're stupid. It's offensive to me. I mean, imagine that in any number of other contexts. It would be a laughable if someone wearing a white hood with KKK painted on the back of it drove into a group of minority people. The first thing the people observing would say would not be, "This is not a racist event." Of course it is. Now, the motivations around all of that can be discussed and understood, but I think what we have to acknowledge is because of choices, because of manipulation, because of a diminishment of free speech, because of a burying of so much truth, there is a tremendous deterioration of trust amongst institutions and offices, which it is very, very important that we have trust in, which means that we're at a very critical juncture. The reason it's a part of the community of faith is we're the conscience of a culture, and we have to engage with what's happening in the culture, or the deterioration will continue. It's like imagining there's no connection between your diet and your physical health. You say, "Well, I'm a spiritual person, so it doesn't matter what I eat. I'll be healthy." You're confused. In the same way, a church that's weak and anemic and not engaged and not watching and listening and thinking, not standing our post, not being light and salt, we diminish a culture to deterioration and ultimately collapse. There's a tremendous deterioration of trust in the FBI. I don't doubt there's good people there. I'm waiting to see them find their voices and be given opportunities, because for a good while they have not been leading. The Justice Department, the Center for Disease Control, churches. Churches are as guilty on this front as any of those organizations that begin with letters. Big tech, social media, I know they entertain us, and we spend way too much time on those platforms, but they are filled not only with ungodly things and cooperating with ungodly things, but they practiced censorship of the values that we hold as a part of our Judeo-Christian worldview. And the list goes on. They say, well, you know, I'll get concerned about it when it comes to our community. You're not watching. It was Christmas Day 2020 when there was an explosion on 2nd Avenue in Nashville. And I heard the august mayor of Nashville that afternoon say, really, there's nothing. There was just a few windows broken. They're just now completing the destruction of that block downtown. There were businesses that never reopened. And within 24 hours, they said to us, there's nothing to see here. It's all complete. We understand the whole thing. Just look away. 2 years ago, we had a school shooting in Nashville. Children were killed. A transgender person, obviously someone who was not well. But there wasn't anything even closely resembling full disclosure. We've become so accustomed to it that we've stopped watching and listening. Well, I would submit to you that the pathway forward from here has to be different. We have to expect something different. Trust has to be earned. If you give trust when people have not proven themselves to be trustworthy, you're not kind or compassionate, you're foolish. Trust has to be established. I learned a principle when I was a child that I still think is pretty effective. When a mistake is made, acknowledge the mistake. And then we can move forward. I believe the season ahead of us will reflect a bit of New Year's Day. I don't know the extent, but I feel very confident that there's a time of confusion and chaos and disruption. I think there are powerful voices and influences that don't want to see the momentum of destruction disrupted amongst us. I think the intent for the diminishment of the Judeo-Christian worldview and the dismantling of America is intentional. Don't pray in our schools. Well, we stopped that because we weren't praying in our homes. I get it. To separate us from our historic culture and tell us that it's inappropriate or evil, and we've been quiet. Please understand that an election alone will not cause evil to relent. We're going to have to learn new responses, how to live in the authority of our faith, and that's more than just sitting in church when it's convenient. We're going to have to develop ourselves a new trust in God. God is moving in the earth. I choose to be a part of that. But to do that, I'll have to be willing to be different. I'll have to learn to trust him and follow him in new ways. People say to me frequently, I have heard it many, many, many, many times, well, you know, Alan, Pastor, I don't know what to do. I'm only one person. I just don't know what to do. Well, I do. I do. And I don't mean in arrogance, I know the solution to the whole thing or I have every detail worked out, but I do understand a response that would have positive consequences. What if we each one begin to honor God with new intentionality in our lives? Oh, you mean that? Yeah! What if we begin to honor the creator of heaven and earth as if we believed he was real? If we removed him from the category of a divine suggestion and we really began to imagine he was Lord again, it'll change everything. So while I would encourage you to watch and listen and think, I don't want you to be agitated, frightened, threatened. I want you to understand that the response of the people of faith is essential. And for this day, I intend to read my Bible daily. With God's help, if you miss a day, come see me. We'll re-engage. And I thought maybe just to add a bit of momentum with that, I would take a chapter from Matthew. It's our part of our reading for this day, if you started the year with us. If you haven't, you can listen to the lesson when you get to Matthew chapter 10. Now, I know we all read the Bible differently. I don't really read my Bible in that daily plan imagining that I'm going to get divine direction every day. Those people make me anxious. Do you have one of those friends? Every time I see them, you know, there's the Lord has spoken to them again. I mean, we read the same passage and they heard angels singing and they found things in the original language. And I'm like, I just read Matthew 10. And then they make me a bit worried, but there are times when I'll pick it up and it feels far more personal. So I don't want to put on you the burden of reading it the way I'm going to read it to you today. I don't think that's appropriate. I have a bit of an advantage. For on most of you, I have a few years head start. I had some technical training. I don't know how helpful it is, but I had some. I have the same kind of opportunity that the color commentators on a ball game have. They've been engaged perhaps more frequently than those of us who are just casual observers, and they give us the benefit of that. I believe that's what I can add, but my opinion didn't come down from the mountain carved in stone. When you read your Bible, it's not always about having the definitive explanation. It's about presenting yourself to the Lord and say, I would like to know you better.
15: We'll be right back. But first, Pastor Allen wants to share a limited edition commemorative set to help you celebrate God's faithfulness to our nation.
16: Hey, we're celebrating this year the 250th anniversary of the signing of the Declaration of Independence. What a wonderful privilege we have. You know, God has blessed our nation so many good things. People say to me, well, our whole history's not good. Well, folks, you know, my history's not great. Your family history's not perfect. But you love your family. You love your children. In spite of our weaknesses, well, our nation hadn't been perfect. But through that whole story, the goodness of God is evident. It still is. Let's ask God to bless America again.
15: 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Now, let's get back to Pastor Allen with his message called Stormproof Foundations, Lessons from Matthew. Tune in tomorrow to hear part two.
16: With that, let's step into Matthew 10. It's an amazing chapter to me. But most of the chapters you would hand me, I would tell you were amazing. Some of them are a little less dynamic when you get to Leviticus. But we'll work on that when we get there. I'll help. Matthew 10, he, Jesus, called his 12 disciples to him and he gave them authority to drive out evil spirits and to heal every disease and sickness. And these are the names of the 12 apostles. And then they're listed, Simon, who's called Peter, and Andrew, and James, and John, and Philip, and Bartholomew, and Thomas, and Matthew, and James, and Thaddeus, and Simon the Zealot, and Judas, who betrayed him. I think the punchline in there is that introductory line. It's the thesis statement for this opening paragraph. Excuse me. Jesus called his 12 disciples to him, and he gave them authority to drive out evil spirits and to heal every disease and sickness. Now, when I read that, I recognize there's a decision that has been pushed at me. And I believe it's very intentional on both Matthew and the Holy Spirit's part. I have to decide what I believe about that assertion. Was that something Jesus did in the first century? Or is that something Jesus is still doing in the 21st century? Because that's going to change everything. If you believe the Bible is a collection of tales and ideas of things that may or may not have happened in antiquity, but they have very little relevance for you today. It presents one set of things to you. If you imagine it's addressive literature and everything in it becomes a manual for our engagement with life today in the midst of the world we're facing, it becomes a very different thing for you. I'm of the opinion that what Jesus did for those 12 disciples, he's still doing in the world. Now, for full disclosure, there are schools of theology that disagree with me. They have a fancy label for that. It's called cessationism, from the word cease, meaning to stop. So there are people who have given their entire lives to studying the Bible that said that the supernatural, miraculous activity of God stopped with the apostolic age when the apostles died. Now, personally, I wouldn't give my life to studying a book that didn't have the dynamic relevance that it once did. But just so you understand, you have a choice to make. Will you believe that God still does miracles? This gets really personal very quickly. That's why we read our Bible. And the point, maybe you the first day you pick it up, you say, I'm not sure I believe that. I'm good with that. Keep reading. Keep reading. See, I would suggest to you that conversion, new birth, that entry into the kingdom of God is such a remarkable supernatural event that nothing more dramatic than that will ever happen to you. Not the rapture, not the resurrection from the dead. They pale in significance to the magnitude and the scope of the new birth. So it feels bizarre to me to see people that believe in conversion, salvation, the new birth, and then they say God doesn't do miracles. Well, he doesn't do them in the way I want. He certainly doesn't follow my timeline. But the fact that I can't control God doesn't make him less God. In fact, it's an argument to the opposite. If I could control him, he wouldn't be God. I'll give you one verse to kind of support my perspective, and I typically don't argue scripture, so I would invite you not to do that either. I don't think it's, you can prove anything you want with a handful of verses. I'll give you an example. I read a story of a man that was looking for guidance. So he opened his Bible and he put his finger down. He said, God, I really need to know what to do today. And he looked and it said, Judas went and hanged himself. Not funny. And he said, well, that couldn't be God. So he closed his Bible, he opened it back up, and he put his finger down, and he said, go thou and do likewise. If you let me pull three verses from the Bible, I can prove anything I want to. Context makes a difference. That's why reading your Bible is so impactful, so important. But in Acts chapter 10, Peter, through a series of supernatural events, dreams, visions, angelic visits. I mean, there's a whole collection of things that caused Peter to arrive in a place Peter would have never have gone. A Gentile town dominated by Romans into the home of a Roman centurion. I mean, everything about it goes against the grain. And when Peter arrives in that place, the Holy Spirit is poured out upon the Gentiles, the Roman centurion and his household, in an identical fashion to what happened in Acts chapter 2 on the day of Pentecost. And Peter gives us his deduction from that, his conclusion from watching all of these supernatural things, and then he recognizes that God is doing something far beyond what he can do. And this is what he said. It's in your notes. It's Acts 10. Peter began to speak, and he said, I now realize how true it is that God does not show favoritism, but he accepts men from every nation who fear him and do what is right. Some of the older translations, it says God is no respecter of persons. Well, I would submit to you that what God would do in the first century, God will do in the 21st century. And that's a very important component as you're building your foundation. God still hears the prayers of his people. God is still engaged in some very dramatic ways in the midst of the people of faith. We depend upon that. I'm very grateful for the medical community. I'm very grateful for science. I don't want to diminish them. I depend upon them. But I don't want to trade the power of God for a scientific formula. because God knows things that the scientists haven't figured out yet. I want to come back. That passage really leads us into a discussion about

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5: For some worthy person there and stay at his house until you leave. As you enter the home, give it your greeting. If the home is deserving, let your peace rest on it. If it's not, let your peace return to you. If anyone won't welcome you or listen to your words, shake the dust off your feet. When you leave that home or town, I tell you the truth, it will be more bearable for Sodom and Gomorrah on the day of judgment than for that town. I think one of the challenges we face is we understand intuitively not everybody's going to be receptive to the message about Jesus. Not everybody's going to want to read the Gospels with us. Not everybody's going to be happy that we read our Bible or we want to be identified with God. And because of that, we think, well, maybe I should be quiet. Maybe I should be respectful. We think it's something that's just emerged. And the clear presentation from Scripture is, folks, what we face is not new. It's not unique to the 21st century. Cancel culture is not new. They beheaded John the Baptist. They crucified Jesus. That's worse than being suspended from YouTube. Cancel culture's not new. The courage to identify as a follower of Jesus is demanded in every generation. Now, there's something liberating in that for me. Because when we see the contemporary challenges and the present-day threats, you're tempted to think, oh, it's the end of the age. It's going to be horrible. I need a cave. But just a little bit of awareness of history and the generations who preceded us, I'm going, ah, they've been using that tactic for a long time. Bother. Now, Matthew pushes on. In fact, on that topic, in verse 16, Jesus said, I'm sending you out like sheep among wolves. Excuse me. Jesus said that. He said, I'm sending you like sheep amongst wolves. That's a fancy way. If you're lunch meat, you got no hope. Sheep have no protection against a wolf. It's why you need a shepherd. They can't outrun them. They can't outthink them. They don't have any defensive weapons that will protect them. They are absolutely vulnerable if there's not an intervention. And Jesus said to his friends, I'm sending you out like sheep amongst wolves. Some of you say, you know, I work in a place where it's difficult to be a Christian. Or I live in this neighborhood and it's filled with godless people. Or my kids go to a school and it's not. Yeah. I'm sending you out like sheep amongst wolves. Therefore. So now he's going to give us a response. Be as shrewd as snakes and as innocent as doves. Be shrewd and innocent. That will take the leading of the Holy Spirit. Because I typically think I can either be shrewd or innocent, but it's hard to bundle that.
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7: 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It's happening. Hey, I am Katie Evans, and back in April, I planted some peas from seeds. Actually, the peas you eat, that's what the seeds look like. I don't know what I thought they would look like, but for some reason, I just didn't think it would be, you know, the ones you eat. But they were. And I have been watching them sprout, and they got real tall, which was nice. I have 4 pea pods. Sure, they're teeny tiny, like a quarter of an inch, but they're pea pods.

0: I'm so excited. Hopefully they will all make it to be big and then I can actually eat one. Guys, I'm going to share. I will bring it. I will post about it everywhere, but I'm so excited. I feel like a little farmer. I've got pea pods. Okay. I know. You might be thinking, Katie, why is this so great? Well, because I'm not very good. I don't have a good green thumb. My aunt, fabulous. I have some friends, fabulous green thumbs. Me, not the best. I do have a pothos I've kept alive for many, many years now, but you can't eat a pothos, can you? No, I'm not going to take a bite of one of my pothos leaves, but I have pea pods, which means soon I'll have some peas.
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8: If you look at almost any conflict in our world today, you'll find a lack of love. Two countries fighting over a piece of land, there's probably a lack of love. Two groups of congressmen deadlocked, that's probably a lack of love. The absence of love creates a lot of other problems. It was true in the church at Corinth. The people in the church were tolerating gross sin. They were suing one another, getting drunk during the Lord's Supper, and dividing into bitter factions. The Apostle Paul wrote to this church and tried to deal with some of the problems. What was his main focus? Follow the way of love. Just as the absence of love creates a multitude of problems, so the presence of love in a church, in a home, in a workplace, in a nation, the presence of God's agape love can solve almost every problem that you can think of. With seeking Him, I'm Nancy DeMoss Wagmuth.
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10: Hello and welcome to Keep the Faith. I'm Keith Stevens. Maybe today you feel like your life is falling apart and you wonder what hope there is to get headed in the right direction.
0: I'm Donna Cruz, and this hour we have songs and stories of encouragement to let you know that you're not alone and there is hope. And they sound something like this.
11: You will never stop fighting for me when I can't fight for myself.
12: The question should have been, will he do it again? Because can he do it again? Of course he can do it again. He already did it. Will he? I don't know.
13: He said, how can you lose something that God gave you? You haven't lost hope. You've lost perspective. Just try to think of one thing you can be thankful for.
11: You are good to me.
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1: Hi, I'm Donna Cruz. Life can be moving along at a good pace, and then life hits you. Terry Wardle has been there. He grew up in a dysfunctional family with several traumatic events that led to deep emotional scarring. Terry's now a counselor, a college professor, and author of books like Every Breath We Take, and his latest, Some Kind of Crazy.
2: We long to be loved. We long to belong. We long to be secure and to have purpose and significance and understanding. And these longings are real and they're deep desires. And in essence, they are meant to drive us to God. Off I went, trying to fulfill significance with multiple degrees and achievements, trying to belong by measuring up, trying to find purpose by making sure that I'm making a mark in the world. As the expectations that I placed upon myself to really perform for Jesus came face to face with the unrepaired emotional ruptures of my past, all of a sudden, I fell into what I call the Grand Canyon of my own brokenness. I ended up admitting myself to a psychiatric hospital and spent about a month there. I'm thinking my ministry is over, and I'm sitting on the edge of my bed, and all of a sudden, a statement from Corrie Ten Boom came right into my mind. And she said this: the object of your greatest pain can become the source of your greatest blessing if you offer it to God. And all I said was then, God, I don't know right now if you even exist, but if you do, I'm offering this. And that began a rather long journey of learning about emotional healing, of beginning to experience the Lord in new and powerful ways that began to bring some resolve to some of the complicated chaos of my past.

when you start declaring the truth of who you are, it will overshadow any facts that of your past that try to pull you down. It would be very easy to stay as a victim. And the truth is, we've all been a victim of something. And the next step is surviving. But the goal isn't to just survive. The goal is to become that overcomer. And an overcomer is someone who not only knows who they are, but now they're actually bringing other people to freedom.

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6: 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Your mind has them too. Andy Andrews will tell you what I mean next on Keep the Faith.

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1: Hey, I'm Keith Stevens. You want your kids, and yourself for that matter, to reach full potential, but it's easy to miss the keys that make that possible. That's where Andy Andrews comes in. He's a regular contributor on Keep the Faith who notices things below the surface that can really help. It's the basis of his latest book, The Bottom of the Pool. One of the principles he shares is that your mind has wings.
2: It's a story I build around the long jumper, Bob Beamon. For 100 years, the long jump was an Olympic record that would, it was only broken 13 times in 100 years. And every time it was broken by a half inch or, you know, a quarter of an inch. And so the long jump record stood at 27 feet. Well, some things came together on a day in the Olympics in Mexico City. A guy said to him right before he jumped that your mind has wings and it can take you places and you're going to do this. And this guy inexplicably jumped more than 2 feet past the record. People began to immediately ask, can Beamon do it again? He never did it again. Now, this is where the mind has wings. It's a very curious thing because they asked this over and over, can you do it again? Can you do it again? And I'm sure he was reading those things too, and that as he didn't do it again, the questioning intensified. It was the wrong question. The question should have been, will he do it again? Because can he do it again? Of course he can do it again. He already did it. Will he? I don't know. But when you say, can he do it again? And everybody started saying no, it clipped those wings that Bob Beamon had. A mind has wings. It can soar. But a mind also has an anchor. And that anchor

I'm right along with everyone else who turns on your phone in the morning and flips through your news feed, and you can become quickly discouraged at all of the negativity that we're just bombarded with. Hope is something essential. We need it like we need air. Without hope, we'll suffocate, because it's the very thing that causes us to wake up in the morning and believe that things are going to be better.

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7: I remember a day on the ground crying for hours. The kids were in school, and I just screamed, I can't do this anymore. Can't take it. Done. Done with everything. God doesn't get intimidated.

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2: I am so down for a couple of years, depressed, frustrated, angry. And I think that when I got to my absolute worst also represents the absolute best.
3: Wow. What would make you say that? Rick Rigsby is a dynamic motivational speaker and author whose message on hope has been seen by more than 200 million people on YouTube. But when his first wife passed away and he was left to raise their kids on his own, hope felt far away. He shares the story and the impact his dad had in his book, Lessons from a Third Grade Dropout.
2: I remember a day on the ground crying for hours. The kids were in school, and I just screamed, I can't do this anymore. Can't take it. Done. Done with everything. And it was, God doesn't get intimidated. I learned he's a real big God. and it was almost as if he said to me, I've been waiting for this moment your whole life. I remember talking to my father that day, and I'm saying, Daddy, I'm trying. I'm trying to get up, Daddy, but I've lost hope. Listen to what my dad said. He said, how can you lose something that God gave you? You haven't lost hope. You've lost perspective. Just try to think of one thing you can be thankful for. And I started just like that. Somehow got off the floor, got off the phone, and I said, God, I trust you, but I'm not real pleased with you, but I can be thankful for the 18 years I had with Trina. I can be thankful. And I just started putting one foot in front of the other. Yeah.

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6: When I was 19, I started losing all the hair on my body through a disease called alopecia. By the age of 22, I lost all my hair. 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So 10 years after that, I found out about a special wig that is sold in New Zealand by a little company, and I started wearing that. It made a huge difference in my life, and I kept sharing with women, encouraging them. Well, 2 years ago, this little company in New Zealand called me and asked me if I would represent them and reach out to women and men and children who have alopecia or hair loss. So since then, people invite me into their homes, and I'm able to share my faith.
5: Only God could take something like hair loss and turn it into something beautiful. 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
2: 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He enjoys the pain that comes from achieving new goals. What I found, he says, is that I'm never more alive than when I'm pushing and I'm in pain and I'm struggling for high achievement. In that struggle, I think there's a magic. Well, the psalmist agrees. He wrote, "It is good for me that I have been afflicted, that I may learn God's statutes." 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
4: Greg Laurie here. 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
7: What does it mean to be born again? It's more than just an expression. It's the requirement for becoming a Christian. Have you met that requirement? Today on Turning Point, Dr. David Jeremiah takes a closer look at the second birth as he continues his new series on the Holy Spirit. To help you know for sure if you've been born again, here's David with the conclusion of his message, Born of the Spirit.
8: You know, I used to hear people say being born again and realize they had no idea what they were talking about. That is not just a colloquial expression for a Christian. It's a description of what happens. We're born first physically, and then when we become Christians, the Bible says we are born again spiritually. Have you been born again? Or are you just one birth person? You can't go to heaven unless you're born twice. Someone put it this way, if you're born once, you die twice. If you're born twice, you only have to die once. And that's the truth. That's what the Bible teaches. If you are only born once, you will die physically and spiritually, which is to be separated from God. If you become a Christian, if you're born again, you may die physically someday, but you will never die spiritually, and you will be with God forever. That's the truth. That's what the Bible teaches. We'll have part two of Born of the Spirit in just a moment, but let me tell you first of all about this book that we are making available during the month. It is the background study of this whole subject on the Holy Spirit. The book is called The Holy Spirit You May Not Know. It's 250 pages, a hardback book that is the third in a series of books on the Trinity. We've done one on God, one on Jesus, and this is the third one on the Holy Spirit. And it is the resource for the month of June, which means when you send a gift of any size to Turning Point this month, all you have to do is just say, please send me the book on the Holy Spirit, and it'll be on its way before you know it. We hope you'll let us do that. It will be our great privilege, and I think you will be encouraged and uplifted and moved along in your walk with God because of this book, and we want you to have it. So please ask for your book when you send your gift today. Well, friends, here we go with part two of Born of the Spirit from John chapter 3, verses 1 through 8. Until the Holy Spirit comes to live within you because you have invited Christ to be your Savior, you haven't been born again. The good news about being born again is something I've reveled in often as I've thought about it. I'm going to give it to you. It's a little formula. It goes like this. If you are born twice, you only have to die once. But if you've only been born once, you got to die twice. You see, it works like this. If you've been born physically and spiritually, the only death you have to worry about is physical death. And you might even beat that rap if the rapture happens. But if you've only had one birthday, if you haven't been born again into the family of God, you not only have to die physically, but after you die physically, you will face the second death, which means eternal separation from God. That's spiritual death. That's what Scripture calls the second death. Physical death is the separation of the soul from the body. Spiritual death is the separation of the soul from God forever. You don't want to mess with the second death, I promise you. And the way you escape the second death is get born twice. The experience of the new birth, what are the effects of it? How does it happen? How can it be? That's the question Nicodemus had. He was trying to put it all together in physical terms, and it wasn't working for him. He said, can a man get back into his mother's womb and be born a second time? Let's hope not, for everyone's sake. Jesus, in essence, told Nicodemus that the new birth was a mystery. As I've pictured these two men talking on a flat-top roof out under the stars, it's easy to visualize a night breeze rustling the leaves of a nearby tree as Jesus spoke. And then Jesus said, Nicodemus, it's just like the wind. And he gestured to the trees. The wind blows where it wishes, and you hear the sound of it, but it cannot tell where it comes from and where it goes. So is everyone who is born of the Spirit. And there's a little play on words here, because the word wind and the word spirit are the same Greek word, the word pneuma. We get the word pneumatic brakes from that word. What did Jesus mean when he said that the work of the Holy Spirit in the new birth is like the wind? Well, first of all, like the wind, the new birth is unseeable. You can't see the new birth. You cannot see the wind, and all you can see is what it does. Trees bend, leaves swirl, branches break. The Holy Spirit works in the same way. You cannot see him enter a heart, but you sure can see the results as guilt is replaced with joy and bitterness with forgiveness and fear with faith. It's like planting a seed. You cannot see the life inside, but soon green shoots are appearing and the new birth is invisible, yet it always shows up later on in the effects of it in the life of the person who experiences it. The new birth is also unpredictable. The wind is unpredictable. I know meteorologists can study radar and satellites, but how many of you have been in storms that were never predicted or places where storms were not predicted? We used to have a joke where I grew up where they would say, I just shoveled 4 inches of partly cloudy off of my driveway. You know, that's kind of how it is. We think we know how the weather works, but we don't know how the weather works. Meteorologists can study, but storms shift without warning. And the Spirit works in the same surprising way. I wish I could tell you all the different ways that I have observed people coming to Christ in the 50 or so years that I've been doing this. A woman pressing play on an old cassette tape. A driver driving a truck hearing a gospel broadcast. A teenager overhearing some friends talk. None of that comes from a textbook. But the Spirit is not limited by our methods. He moves where he wills. He reaches hearts we might never expect. The wind blows where it wishes, and the Spirit works in ways that continually surprise us. And if I had all your stories here, and how you came to Christ, there would be almost as many stories as there are people. God is not stereotyped. He works in all of us in a different way. He gets into our lives. He causes things to happen to us that make us stop and think. Maybe the things that have happened this week have brought you to church today. You never know. We read in the life of Joseph that sometimes people mean things for evil, but God means them for good. And maybe you're here because of the anguish in your soul over all the events of this past week. Listen to me. God will use anything to bring you to himself, and his methods are unpredictable. The new birth is unseeable, it's unpredictable, and it's unstoppable. Try holding up your hand and telling the wind to stop. It will not listen. You cannot stop it. In the same way, no one can stop the Holy Spirit. A person may say they want nothing to do with God, but one day they begin asking questions and feeling a pull toward Christ. And of course, that is the Spirit at work. He has been called the Hound of Heaven because His love never gives up and His pursuit never ends. Maybe you've been praying for someone in your family for a long time and you think there's no use to continue. Don't stop. The Hound of Heaven may be on His trail and you will find out about it later. So the new birth is unseeable. It's unpredictable, it's unstoppable, and then it's undeniable. Laws can guide people, schools can teach knowledge, and families can set rules, but none of these can change a heart. Only the Holy Spirit can take away sin and remove guilt and make someone new. That is why in prisons today you can find men and women who once lived violent and broken lives who are now reading Scripture and singing hymns and sharing Christ with others. The world looks on in disbelief and asks, how can such change be possible? And the answer is clear. The Holy Spirit's been at work, and His power to transform lives is undeniable. So the experience of the new birth and the effects of it, what about the explanation of it? Jesus didn't try to explain the action of the Spirit much beyond that. So how would I explain Him? Yet at the same time, I think there are some things we need to know about this new birth, truths that are important. This new birth is the result of two agents acting together. Listen to what Jesus said. He said, unless one is born of water and the Spirit, he cannot enter the kingdom of God. Just as in physical birth, it takes a man and a woman to have a child, in spiritual birth, it takes what the Scripture calls water and the Spirit. Now, we know what the Holy Spirit is. That's the second agency on this list. As far as the second part of that verse, we don't have any doubt. The Bible says, listen to this, you are not in the flesh, but in the Spirit, if indeed the Spirit of God dwells in you. Now, if anyone does not have the Spirit of Christ, he is not His. I want to take just a moment of parentheses right here to correct the doctrine that keeps floating around all the time, and that is that you become a Christian when you accept Christ, but you have to wait for the second blessing to get the Holy Spirit. So I had people come up and ask me, do you have the Spirit? Well, let me give you the answer. The Bible says right here, if you don't have the Spirit, you're none of His. You cannot be a Christian and not have the Holy Spirit. When Jesus comes to live within your heart, the Holy Spirit comes to live within your heart. You're baptized by the Spirit into the body of Christ. So don't let anybody tell you you need something more. You have everything that you need. It's not that you need something more. The something more needs more of you. And it's not that you need the Holy Spirit because you're a Christian and haven't received Him yet, because that is not possible. The Bible says if you do not have the Spirit, you are not His. Everybody get that? You may not need it now, but someday somebody's going to come to you and stick their finger in your face and tell you you're a second-class person because you don't have the Spirit. Don't forget what this verse is. Take it out and read it to them. It's pretty plain. It's not hard to understand. It isn't open for debate. It's what the Word of God says. You can't get saved without the Holy Spirit. You may think you're getting to Christ without the Holy Spirit, but even if you don't know what He's doing, He's working in your heart. It isn't difficult to understand that Jesus is talking here about the Holy Spirit. But then He says you have to be born of water. And some people say that means you have to be baptized, but that's not what this means. There's no evidence in the Scripture whatsoever that baptism is a requirement for salvation. It's an act of obedience for those who have already been saved. So what does the word water mean? Let me help you with that. Psalm 119 and verse 9, how can a young man cleanse his way? By taking heed according to your word. Ephesians 5:25, Christ also loved the church and gave Himself for her, that He might sanctify and cleanse her with the washing of water by the word. Now, having read those two verses, what do you think the water is? It's the Word of God. The Bible says that in order to become a Christian, two agencies are involved, the Holy Spirit and the Word. Now, how does that usually work? Someone has given you a scripture, or you've heard a scripture in church, And the Spirit of God begins to work on you, and he takes the scripture that you've heard and he dwells it into your heart. And you become convicted of your need and you become a Christian. The things that bring a person to Christ are the Word of God and the Holy Spirit. So, according to John, we were brought into existence spiritually by the Word of God. The water is the Word. So what Jesus said to Nicodemus was, Nicodemus, you can't be born unless you're born of the Spirit and of the Word. And it works like this. The Word of God is preached or read or heard, and the Spirit of God takes the Word of God and strikes fire in the heart of a person and they become a Christian. Somebody asked me once, why do you keep on preaching the Bible, Jeremiah? Well, don't you know any other book? Don't you get tired of preaching the same old book? Here's my answer. I'm hoping to live to be about 150, but even if I do, and only just be getting started in the Word of God. I'm continually awed and amazed at how God takes his word and uses it to bring people to faith in Jesus Christ. Someone said, what's your evangelism program at your church? Well, we try to encourage people, teach people, reach people, but we have a continual stream of people coming to Christ. And there's only one explanation for it. We have a steady diet of the Word of God. It is the Word of God that is continually bringing men and women to faith in Jesus Christ. If you don't use the Word of God to communicate spiritual truth, you take the Holy Spirit out of his environment. The only way the Holy Spirit can work in the heart of a person is if the Word of God is present. If you take the Holy Spirit out of his arena, then you've got nothing. But when the Word of God is preached and the Spirit of God uses that word to bring about conversion, he does so in the hearts of those who listen. I just keep preaching the Word of God. I'm never going to quit preaching the Word of God. In Nashville, Tennessee, a man came up to me and said, I'm a long-haul trucker, and I got saved listening to you on the radio. I started listening to you once when I was flipping the dial around, and then I started listening every day, and one day it just all made sense to me, and I pulled my rig at the rest stop and gave my heart to Jesus Christ. We get countless testimonies like that from all over the country. What brought this man to conviction? It's just the Word of God. I couldn't do it. I never seen the guy before in my life. He didn't find the new birth through listening to David Jeremiah fill airtime on the radio. No, through the medium of radio, he heard the Word of God and his life was transformed. If I told you all the experiences like that we've cataloged just from preaching the Bible, you would understand, as I understand, that most powerful thing I can ever do is just teach the Word of God. God blesses his Word. It's impossible for anybody to be saved without it, and you have to be born of the water and of the Spirit. The explanation of the new birth. Just a couple of more things. The examples of the new birth. I want you to take a moment and think about anybody you know who you would think would be the best candidate for least likely to become a Christian. You got any people you know like that? You work with them? Maybe they're your neighbors. Maybe you're in a class with them. That person is the least likely person to ever be saved that I've ever met in my life. Do you know what? God loves things like that. He loves to take that least likely person and shove it in your face. Let me give you an illustration. If you had asked that question of the believers in the early chapter of Acts, Saul of Tarsus would have made every list. In Acts 9, Dr. Luke, the author of the book of Acts, relates Christ's confrontation with this unlikely candidate for grace. Saul was a religious fanatic who thought he was gaining points with God by persecuting, jailing, and brutally exterminating Christians. It was his passion. He chased Christians down in Jerusalem, and he was willing to travel to distant cities to carry out his campaign of terror. But one day, on his way to Damascus to pursue yet another group of believers, he suddenly came face to face with the risen Christ, and he fell to the ground. He had a miraculous experience with Almighty God because the Spirit of God and the Word of God came together, and he was born again. He got up off his face, and after his blindness went away, you know the rest of the story. He became the greatest influence for the gospel of Jesus Christ who ever walked on this earth apart from Jesus Christ himself. How do you explain that? How do you explain the greatest enemy of Christianity becoming its greatest advocate and apologist? I think God has a sense of humor, don't you? He had a miraculous inside-out experience. He was born again spiritually, and through that new birth, his life was transformed. Yet this conversion seemed so remarkable and unbelievable to the disciples in Jerusalem that when they heard that he had been saved and wanted to join them, they didn't want anything to do with him because they didn't believe it. They couldn't believe that someone like Paul could have been changed so radically that they would be comfortable having him in their presence. And then there's Nicodemus. He first came to Jesus at night, full of questions. But later, in John 19, we find him in the daylight bringing a costly gift of spices to honor Jesus' body after the crucifixion. And Nicodemus, who at first came to Jesus by night, came also bringing a mixture of myrrh and aloes, about 100 pounds. Nicodemus moved from curiosity to courage. And I believe he became a Christian, that he had the new birth Jesus had explained to him. I could go through the New Testament, but I could also go through more recent history and tell you about the people I know. I might even put one of you on my list if I know your story. I wasn't running toward God, you might say. I was running away from him. For somehow the Spirit of God and the Word of God came together in my life and I found salvation. I was born into the family of God and my life has been totally changed. Ladies and gentlemen, only eternity will allow us enough time to hear all the stories. I'm sure that will occupy some of our conversations in heaven. Places where boys and girls all over the world have experienced regeneration through the new birth into God's family. I'm not talking about personal reformation. I'm not talking about cleaning up your act. I'm not talking about turning over a new leaf. I'm not talking about trying to do better. I'm not talking about going to some religious class or catechism or spiritual seminar. I'm talking about a grade A miracle. I'm talking about being born again into a new family, whether you are 14, 44, or 84. It still works, this gospel that we preach. It isn't completely different from physical birth. The baby doesn't conceive itself. It is accomplished through the mother and the father. The baby doesn't birth itself. It is done through the mother's labor. And though there is a process that leads up to the birth, there is a moment in time. And I noticed at the hospitals how they write down the exact time. And when you get the paper, the birth certificate, the exact time is on there. And they think it is very important to note the day and the time. We don't have any problem understanding that physical birth begins at a point in time. There's a process leading up to it, but there's a point in time when it happens. But there is also a point in time when new birth takes place. You know, I hear people say, well, I've always been a Christian. That's like saying, I've always been born. No, you haven't always been a Christian. You can't always be born. You get born at a period of time. You say, well, I think I'm a Christian, but I don't remember the time. Well, you don't need to remember the exact day or year. You just remember that there was an exact day and an exact year. The important thing is not that you can name the day and hour, but that there was a real point in time when it happened. It's very different to say, I don't remember the exact date, than it is to say, I've always been a Christian. If you're here today, and you grew up in a good family, gone to church most of your life, and you think because of that you're a Christian, you're wrong. The Bible says you don't get to be a Christian by being born in a good family. God doesn't have any grandchildren. He only has children. So if you're not born again, you need to get born again. Maybe you can say, Pastor Jeremiah, I never heard anything like this before. Well, that's good. That's why you came to church. That's why God brought you here today. If you can't remember or if you aren't sure, that's all right too. You can take care of it today. Let me tell you about something that happened to me. I grew up in a pastor's home, and my father preached sort of like I do, maybe a little more vigorously and evangelistically. He gave an invitation, and when my father would give an invitation as a young boy, I'd be sitting with my mother, and I could see how happy it made him when people came forward, and I kept asking my mother, can I go? So when I was little, I went. I didn't know what I was doing. I just went through it. I think that happened to me a couple other times, and I hear people say that all the time. What do you do when your children are so small and they want to make a decision? Those are sometimes called pre-conversion experiences. Don't ever discourage that. For me, I didn't understand it. I was baptized as a child, but I didn't understand it, and I was baptized again. So I am a twice-baptized Baptist preacher. But I would never go back and do it any other way. I don't care what you think or what others think. If you're not sure, you should get sure. Have you had a spiritual birthday? Has there been a time in your life when you prayed and asked Jesus Christ to become your Savior? If you haven't done that, you need to do it. You need to take note of it, write it in the front of your Bible, and record your spiritual birthday. Because if you've only been born once, you got to die twice. I want you to have two birthdays. And then all will happen is if you don't see the rapture, you'll die someday, but you won't die the second time. You'll go to be with the Lord in this place called heaven. Ladies and gentlemen, it's a good day for a birthday. It's a good day for a birthday. Have you been born again? That's the question. If not, you can be born again today because you become born when you ask Christ into your life. When he comes to live within your heart, you become a Christian. The Bible says that is to be born anew, born again. All you have to do is bow your heart before God and ask him to forgive your sin. Tell him that you're sorry for your sin and you want to live for him. Ask him to come into your heart through his son, Jesus Christ. Declare that you believe that Jesus is the Son of the living God and that he died on the cross, was buried in the grave, and came forth victorious over the grave after 3 days. Invite that person, that Jesus, into your heart. He will change you from the inside out. You will never be the same. Let us know about it. We'll be happy to encourage you any way possible. And we'll see you again tomorrow, right here on this good station.
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12: 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The Bible says the steps of a righteous man are ordered by the Lord. I think you'll find if you put one foot in front of the other, just seeking to obey the Lord, God will speak to you. I think he speaks to you more often than you realize. So Just start your day off with prayer in the scripture and say, Lord, I want to be in your will today. And I believe you will be.
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16: Hey, Pastor Jack here, and Jesus said, you must be born again to enter the kingdom of heaven. But what does that mean? When Jesus said you must be born again or else you will not see the kingdom of heaven, he made the clear announcement that that which is of this world cannot enter into the world that is to come. We have to be born into the new world, the world that he has provided by the cross and by being resurrected from the dead. Christ has given us a new life, and that new life is being born again. But what does it mean to be born again? It means to have the ownership of the Holy Spirit upon your life. In fact, Jesus himself said to his disciples in John chapter 20, with them, he breathed on them and they received the Holy Spirit. That's the first account of the disciples being born again. And that is the Spirit of God living inside of you.
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0: The Lord will never give us up as long as we keep coming back to Him. That's the good news that our teacher, Dr. J. Vernon McGee, reminds us of as our study of Jacob's life continues here on Through the Bible. So why don't you go ahead and open your Bible to Genesis chapter 31 and get ready for a passage that Dr. McGee says was given to us to minister to our needs. And as you find your place in God's Word, let's listen as Dr. McGee reads a letter that he received many years ago.
1: And here is part of this letter. It says, "It seemed well for me to write you on two matters. First, from time to time you receive letters indicating that the writers thought it a waste of time for you to read letters, testifying to the amount of good which was being accomplished in those listening to your program. I personally agreed with them until I came to realize that whereas I've been a supporter of your program for many years now, in the assumption that since it had been a major influence in bringing me to Christ, it would likewise be a major influence in so bringing others. One could hardly fault anyone who had not been so affected from wanting to see some results before contributing. So I say, keep it up, which no doubt you are going to do anyway. And you want to know something? That's exactly what I was going to do. Well, I appreciate that letter very, very much."
0: As Dr. McGee liked to say, we're going to keep it up. So if you have a story to share about how God's using time in His Word to change your life, or if, like this listener, you'd like to help keep the Bible bus running strong with a new set of tires or maybe an oil change as we take God's Word to more than 250 languages around the world, you know we'd love to hear from you. 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In Canada, Box 25325, London, Ontario, N6C, 6B1. Now let's pray as we begin our study. Heavenly Father, thank you for your great love for us. Thank you that despite our sin, that you welcome us back as we turn to you. Teach us the truths, Lord, that we need to live by as we learn from the life of Jacob. In Jesus' name, amen. Here's our study of Genesis 31 on Through the Bible with Dr. J. Vernon McGee.
1: Now, when we come to the 31st chapter of Genesis, and we're going to put in here today at verse 7, then we recognize that we're in a section that God has given to us to minister to our needs, because we're dealing here with a man that was also a very sinful man in many ways, and a man that God would not give him up. And you can take courage from that. The Lord will never give you up. As long as you'll keep coming to Him, He'll keep receiving you. And if He'll take a fellow like Jacob and a fellow like I am, then He'll take any of us. I'm of the opinion. And let's now come here. You will recall that Jacob now has had a pretty sad ordeal of 20 years with Uncle Laban. And Uncle Laban has really given him a course in the college of hard knocks. And poor Jacob is now beginning to wince under all the pressure that he's been under. And he senses now that God has prospered him so that the face of Laban is turned against him and also the sons of Laban. And Jacob now has a call from God. God tells him to leave. And he calls his wives, Rachel and Leah, together that he might talk to them about it. And he tells them that which is on his heart. And in verse 7, as we left off last time, he says, "And your father hath deceived me and changed my wages 10 times, but God suffered him not to hurt me." Now, is Jacob beginning to complain? I think so, and we're going to see that later on in this chapter. Now, will you notice, he goes on to explain to these wives that they'll understand of actually what has happened, that the thing that he has done has in it the element of not trickery, but of taking advantage of his opportunity in a business way. I don't want to say he's dishonest here, because I don't think that he is. He's been dishonest in so many things, but I think here he was just using a method that I'm sure any businessman would have used, and it would have been legitimate. He's certainly not hurting Laban at all. But God has blessed him to the extent that Laban now and his sons become very jealous of him, and they hate him. And you'll notice as he goes on to explain all of this, he tells now actually why he wants to leave. Because he says in verse 11 of Genesis 31, "And the angel of God spake unto me in a dream, saying, Jacob, and I said, Here am I. And he said, Lift up now thine eyes and see. All the rams which leap upon the cattle are ring, strake, speckle, and grizzle, for I have seen all that Laban doeth unto thee." Now, probably you thought last time that I was not giving a satisfactory answer to what had taken place, because I recognize that there are several explanations of why these animals were speckled. But I was waiting till we could get right here, because why were they that way? God says I did it. May I say that I therefore don't need to look for these natural explanations, although I'm confident that God probably used one of them. But since God didn't tell me which one it is, I'm of the opinion that we don't know. There are several explanations, and you can take the one you want, but I like this one. God says, "I saw what Laban was doing to you, and I blessed you." Now, verse 13, and this is what's important. "I am the God of Bethel." Now, you see, God goes back to where he appeared to this boy when he was running away from home, his first night away from home that he spent at Bethel. And he says now, "I'm the God of Bethel, where thou anointest the pillar, where thou vowest a vow unto me. Now arise, get thee out from this land, and return unto the land of thy kindred." Now, God wants him out of that land because he's got 12 boys that are growing up, and they are already beginning to learn some things that they should not be learning, and they are there in the place of idolatry and heathenism. And so God wants to get Jacob and these boys away from there, just as he got Abraham out of a home of idolatry. Now, will you notice verse 14? "And Rachel and Leah answered and said unto him, Is there yet any portion of inheritance for us in our father's house?" In other words, they're saying, well, certainly, as the daughters of our father, we should receive some inheritance, and that ought not to cause him to be so antagonistic. And verse 15, "Are we not counted of him strangers? For he hath sold us, and hath quite devoured also our money." Old Laban can't be trusted, friends. And did you know that today, unfortunately, there are many Christians that the way they handle money, their own and others, reveals the fact they can't be trusted either. That is, I think, maybe a real test of an individual today. I could tell you some stories that would make your hair stand on end, of things that Christians do, Christian leaders do, they ought not to do. Now will you notice, verse 16, "For all the riches which God hath taken from our father, that is ours and our children. Now then, whatsoever God hath said unto thee, do." I admire these two women. They say, whatever you want to do, Jacob, you go ahead. We're with you. And our father has apparently robbed us. Let me read verse 17. "Then Jacob rose up and set his sons and his wives upon camels. He carried away all his cattle, all his goods which he had gotten, the cattle of his getting which he had gotten in Padan Aram, for to go to Isaac his father in the land of Canaan. And Laban went to shear his sheep. And Rachel had stolen the images that were her father's." Let's just stop there a moment, because there's a revelation here of something that's quite interesting. Now, Jacob rises up and leaves post-haste again. Remember, that's the way he had to leave his home. Now, he leaves his uncle Laban the same way. And actually, it's not all his fault here, but it was his fault when he had to leave his own home. But he's prepared for this. After all, he's had practice in leaving overnight, and so he has all the cattle and everything ready to march, ready to get out of that land. And his wives apparently didn't have a chance to even get many of the things that were theirs. But notice what happened. Rachel stole the images that were her father's. I told you we were in the home of idolatry. God didn't want the boys brought up there. But you see, Rachel has been brought up in a home of idolatry. And she felt like she wanted to take her gods with her. What a primitive heathen notion she had. Poor Jacob thought he ran away from God when he went to Bethel. God appeared to him there. And he found out you can't run away from God. In fact, David wrote about that. David said, though I make my bed in Sheol. Why, I don't get away from God. Death won't separate you. Though you go to the height of heaven, you'll never get away from him. And you can't get away from him but going to the moon. You just don't get away from God. That's all. She, though, wanted to take these images that had been in the home. Now notice verse 20. And Jacob stole away unawares to Laban the Syrian, in that he told him not that he fled. Now, he waited until Laban went out to shear sheep. Probably he went quite a few miles away from home because the sheep grazed on a very large area in that day, and they still do for that matter. It takes a great area to feed them. And so this man Laban is away from home. While he is, Jacob just forgot to tell him he was leaving, that he was going. So he fled with all that he had, and he rose up and passed over the river and set his face toward the Mount Gilead. And it was told Laban on the third day that Jacob was fled. And he took his brethren with him and pursued after him 7 days' journey, and they overtook him in the Mount Gilead. You see, they are moving now quite a distance. They've come apparently all the way here to Mount Gilead, which is just on the east of the Jordan River. And it means that Laban has really been traveling fast to overtake him. And Laban doesn't mean any good as far as Jacob is concerned. I'm of the opinion he was angry enough to kill him and would have killed him had not God intervened. Verse 24, and God came to Laban the Syrian in a dream by night, and said unto him, take heed that thou speak not to Jacob, neither good or bad. In other words, you be very careful what you say and do. Then Laban overtook Jacob. Now Jacob had pitched his tent in the mount, and Laban with his brethren pitched in the Mount of Gilead. And now listen to Uncle Laban. He's a clever rascal, by the way. Here he's been coming, breathing out fire and brimstone, wanting to not only recover all these possessions of Jacob and take them back, but probably kill Jacob and take back his two daughters and their children. But God had to intervene to protect this boy. Now, will you notice verse 26? My, how clever he is here. He's a real diplomat, by the way. And Laban said to Jacob, what hast thou done that thou hast stolen away unawares to me and carried away my daughters as captives taken with the sword? My, that ought to make Jacob feel pretty bad that he had run away like that. Wherefore didst thou flee away secretly and steal away from me and didst not tell me that I might have sent thee away with mirth and with songs and with tabret and with harp? Why, Uncle Laban says, I would have given you a wonderful send-off party. I would really have had a great celebration, and we would have given you a fond farewell. That's what he's saying now. I don't think he would have done it. And listen to him. My appeal's now to sentiment. Verse 28, and hast not suffered me to kiss my sons and my daughters. The sons would be those 12 grandsons there. And they're going to be very prominent as far as the history of this world is concerned. Hast not suffered me to kiss my sons and my daughters. Thou hast now done foolishly in so doing. It's in the power of my hand to do you hurt. But the God of your father spake unto me yesterday night, saying, take thou heed that thou speak not to Jacob, either good or bad. And Laban lets him know that he didn't mean good by him, but God had prevented him from doing bad. Now will you notice, verse 30, and now, though thou wouldst needs be gone, because thou sore longest after thy father's house, yet wherefore hast thou stolen my gods? That's a funny kind of a god to have, isn't it, that you can steal it? And Jacob answered and said to Laban, because I was afraid, for I said, peradventure thou wouldst take by force thy daughters from me. Now, he's not answering that he had taken the gods. He didn't know that Rachel had taken them, actually. What he's answering is this, why did you run away without letting me know and giving you a party? He says, I was afraid that if I wanted to go, that you wouldn't let me take your daughters, my wives, and my family, and that which belonged to me. You wouldn't permit it. And verse 32, with whomsoever thou findest thy gods, let him not live. Before our brethren, discern thou what is thine with me, and take it to thee. For Jacob knew not that Rachel had stolen them. You see, Jacob is so sure that they haven't done a thing like this. And if you think Laban believed Jacob, you're wrong. He didn't believe him. Jacob didn't believe Laban either. They had no confidence in each other. That had been a nice, pleasant little 20 years, had it not. Now notice, and Laban went into Jacob's tent, and into Leah's tent, and into the two maidservants' tents, but he found them not. Now I expected one of his daughters to be the one that got them. Then went he out of Leah's tent and entered into Rachel's tent. Now Rachel had taken the images, put them in the camel's furniture, and sat upon them. Quite a clever girl herself, isn't she? She's sure a daughter of her father. And she had taken them and put them in the camel's furniture, that is, that which went on the camel's back, and then she sat down on them. And Laban searched all the tent, but found them not. And she said to her father, listen to her now, let it not displease my lord that I cannot rise up before thee, for the custom of women is upon me. And he searched, but found not the images. Why? Well, she's sitting on them. She says, I'm sorry, but I can't get up. Don't feel well today. And she's sitting on them. May I say, this is truly a very realistic setting that's given to us here of this family. Now, will you notice verse 36? And Jacob was wroth and chode with Laban. And Jacob answered and said to Laban, what is my trespass? What is my sin that thou hast so hotly pursued after me? And now, Jacob gets a little confidence because he doesn't locate these images and he's sure that they're not anywhere around. And frankly, he just now wants to rebuke the man, his father-in-law, that's come after him. Now, will you listen to his complaint? Here is the course that he passed, and he's now getting his college degree, his degree from the College of Hard Knocks. And will you listen to this here? Verse 38, this 20 years have I been with thee. Thy ewes and thy she-goats have not cast their young, and the rams of thy flock have I not eaten. In other words, he didn't even get his meals. He had to pay for that. That which was torn of beasts, I brought not unto thee. I bear the loss of it. Of my hand didst thou require it, whether stolen by day or stolen by night. And he couldn't even get any insurance. When a lamb was stolen or killed by a wild animal, why, Jacob had to pay for it. Believe me, this Laban, he's a hard taskmaster, is he not? Now listen to him, verse 40. Thus I was in the day the drought consumed me. He didn't get a vacation in summer. And the frost by night. And when it got cold, he still had to stay out with the sheep and with the animals. And my sleep departed from mine eyes. Many nights he had to watch to protect the flock. Now listen to him, verse 41. Thus have I been 20 years in thy house. I served thee 14 years for thy two daughters and 6 years for thy cattle, and thou hast changed my wages 10 times. Here's what's happened to this man. Here is the man that was clever, and this is the man that thought that he could get by with it. But actually, he didn't get by with it. God didn't let him get by with it because, frankly, God has made it very clear. Whatsoever a man sows, that shall he also reap. Jacob refused submission to God at home, and he now has to submit to his uncle. Jacob came to receive a wife and dignity, and he was made a servant because God respects the rights of the firstborn. And Jacob deceived his father, and he's deceived by his father-in-law. Jacob the younger became the older. He found out that he was given the oldest when he thought he's getting the younger. He revealed a mercenary spirit that displayed in the way he got the birthright. And Jacob allowed his mother to cover his hands with the skins of kids of goats. And later on, we're going to see his own sons deceived him in the same way. They killed a goat and dipped Joseph's coat of many colors in it. He deceived his father about being the favorite son, and he was deceived.

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5: And now they make a contract. Verse 48. And Laban said, this heap is a witness between me and thee this day. Therefore was the name of it called Galeed and Mizpah. For he said, the Lord watch between me and thee when we're absent one from another. And this has been used by young people's groups as a benediction in other groups. And I don't think it ought to be used that way, because this is actually a contract between two rascals that they're going to quit stealing from each other and work on somebody else. The Lord watch between me and thee. In other words, may the Lord keep his eye on you so you won't steal from me anymore. That's exactly what these men are saying. Now they're going to separate, and they do separate, and we're going to see the great experience in the life of Jacob next time in chapter 32. May the Lord richly bless you, my beloved.
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0: 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Come along for the ride, and you'll study both the Old Testament and New Testament, discovering God's great redemption story. Is this your story too?
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3: Jose, what's the first thing you do in the morning? 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
5: This is Pastor Philip with your Minute of Truth. A story came out of Florida that illustrates the lengths to which people will go to have their desires met. According to this story, a 27-year-old woman entered a McDonald's in order to order a 10-piece McNuggets meal. She got to order this culinary delight.

0: But the employee who took the order and her money returned some moments later to break the bad news that they had just run out of McNuggets. Not a happy camper. The woman dialed 911 three times. As it worked out, the woman never did get her McNuggets, but when the police arrived, she did get a ticket for misusing the 911 emergency system. In the light of this story, when we misuse prayer like that, we forget that prayer fundamentally is about getting God's will done on earth, not getting our will done in heaven.
1: For more bite-sized theology to feed your heart and mind, visit ktt.org.
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6: If we don't understand the holiness of God, we don't understand our sinfulness. And we don't understand how heinous it is. And we don't understand the consequences of it. To see even the smallest glimpse of God's holiness is to be devastated. Devastated.
7: 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Today we're continuing John MacArthur's study called Enjoying God, with a look at the holiness of God. Now, you may be wondering, what does God's holiness have to do with enjoying Him? How will a deeper understanding of God's holiness, as John MacArthur once said, revolutionize your worship? You'll get answers to those questions in today's lesson. It may be just what you need to experience a vibrant relationship with your Heavenly Father, perhaps like never before. So now, if you're able, grab your Bible and turn to Isaiah chapter 6 and follow along as John begins the message.
6: The central thing I want you to see about God is that He is holy. Isaiah chapter 6. The king is dead. And Isaiah goes to the temple. Let's pick it up there. In the year that King Uzziah died, I saw also the Lord sitting upon a throne, high and lifted up, and His robe filled the temple. Now look at verse 2. As Isaiah sees this vision, it says, and above it, that is above the throne, stood the seraphim. Each one had six wings. With two he covered his face, with two he covered his feet, and with two he did fly. Incredible creatures. But the most incredible thing about them is not what they look like, it's what they said. It's what they cried. Verse 3. And one cried unto another. They had an antiphonal thing going. Back and forth. And they said, Holy, holy, holy is the Lord of hosts. The whole earth is full of His glory. Now let's see how Isaiah reacted in verse 4. First of all, and the posts or the pillars, or perhaps it's best, the foundations of the door moved at the voice of Him who cried, and the house was filled with smoke. Now, this is getting pretty dramatic. The place begins to shake. The whole vision is like Mount St. Helens. Everything begins to move. It's like an erupting volcano. The foundations of the place begin to shake, and fire and smoke, which could either be emanating from the altar or could be a manifestation of the fiery presence of God as at Mount Sinai. In other words, we begin to see a holy God of judgment. This is not a manifestation, particularly of God's mercy, but of His tremendous, majestic holiness. It is awful. It is fearful. It is like Sinai. It is a statement to Isaiah and his people that God is a consuming fire. And you can't toy around with God. You'll be consumed. What was Isaiah's reaction? Verse 5. What was his reaction? Did he say, "Hey, I have had a vision. I'm going to get myself a new wardrobe and go on the road"? Well, what did he say? Now, what I want to do is analyze this thing. This needs some analysis. Got to think this through categorically. Or did he say, "Boy, now if you didn't think I was a true messenger of God, let me tell you now, folks, I've seen him"? None of the above was his reaction. Verse 5. "Then said I, 'Woe is me.'" That's enough, folks, if he didn't say anything else, to get the whole picture. That's not just a sign of despair, although I think there's despair in it. It's far more than that. You see, in the Old Testament, prophets gave pronouncements. They gave announcements, sometimes called oracles. And their prophetic announcements were very often preceded by the statement, "Thus saith the Lord." And their statements could be positive or negative. When they were positive, they'd often say, "Blessed." When they were negative, they would often say, what? "Woe. Woe." Isaiah uses the word "woe" at least 10 times in his prophecy to refer to God's judgment on others. Jeremiah used it, Ezekiel used it, Nahum used it, Amos used it, Habakkuk used it, Hosea used it, Zephaniah used it, Zechariah used it, Micah used it, Jesus used it in Matthew 24. He said, "Woe unto you scribes and Pharisees." And the angels of judgment and revelation use it. It is a word of cursing. And here is an amazing thing. A prophet of God pronounces a curse on himself. Incredible. This is the best man in the land. This is a servant of God. But when he sees the holiness of God, he can but pronounce a curse upon his own head. He can only see his defilement, not his goodness. And then he says this, "For I am undone." Nidmethi, from a root word which means in the passive to be lost or to perish or to be annihilated or to be destroyed. I am destroyed. I am devastated by the holiness of God. I'm wiped out. I'm falling apart. I'm coming loose at the seams. I'm disintegrating. Why? Because he saw God. And when he saw God, for the first time in his life, he saw Isaiah. And he knew how wretched he was. He may have been a secure fellow before this. Everybody honored him, patted him on the back. Everybody who was godly said he was the best of men, spiritual leader, voice of God, obedient saint, servant of the Lord. One glimpse of God's holiness, and the man was a wretch in his own eyes. What was the most important element of a prophet? What was the most important instrument of a prophet? His mouth, right? His mouth to speak. Look what he says. "I am a man of unclean lips." You know what that means? I have a dirty mouth. Me, the prophet of God, who should open my mouth to speak of God, I've got a dirty mouth, and I dwell in the midst of a people who have dirty mouths. How do you know this? "Mine eyes have seen the King, the Lord of hosts," and for the first time I see myself. I'm a dirty man. Have a dirty mouth. I've seen Yahweh of hosts. Beloved, no one can stand in the presence of God without becoming profoundly and devastatingly aware of his own wretchedness, sinfulness. That's why I'm telling you, if we don't understand the holiness of God, we don't understand our sinfulness. And we don't understand how heinous it is. And we don't understand the consequences of it. To see even the smallest glimpse of God's holiness is to be devastated. Devastated. Isaiah would never be the same. Never. Neither would anybody else. Let me give you some illustrations. Look at Habakkuk. Habakkuk, that wonderful prophet. If you can't find it, don't worry. Just listen. Habakkuk was second-guessing God. Oh, we do that. God, you know, I've been for a long time with this burden. And I keep telling you, God, to come down here and do something. Please, God, revive your people. Come down here, God, and do it. I don't understand this, God. You're supposed to be a God of love, a God of mercy, a God of forgiveness. Come down here, God, and do something. In chapter 2, he really kind of gets to the place where he says, I'm just gonna sit here until God gives me an answer. Come on, God. So chapter 2, verse 1, I'm going to stand on my watch. I'm going to set myself upon the tower, and I'm going to watch to see what he will say unto me and what I shall answer when I'm reproved. I know I'm going to get it, but I'm going to stick around for the answer. God, I want an answer. Verse 2, and the Lord answered me. God gave him an answer. You know what happened? When he got all done with the answer, Habakkuk was a wreck. That's right. Because God was thundering like lightning and fire in the recitation of the history of what he'd done. And you finally come down to chapter 3, verse 16. God gives him this long answer, and then you have Habakkuk praying, and then you have this. When I heard, 3:16, my belly trembled. When's the last time you trembled in the presence of God? My lips quivered at the voice. Rottenness entered into my bones, and I trembled in myself that I might rest in the day of trouble when he cometh up unto the people and he will invade them with his troops. Man, he says, when I heard the voice of God and I heard him speak, I shook from top to bottom and I longed to rest in the day of trouble. Look what happened. His belly trembled, his lips quivered. Why? Because God spoke. And when he knew he was in the presence of God, he almost fell apart. Look at Job. Job, just before Psalms. And eventually, you know, through all this book, you come to chapter 38. Job is finally to the place where he says, all right, God, what's going on? I mean, I've heard all the answers from all of these friends I've got, the total of which adds up to nothing. And I want an answer, Lord. What is the deal? Chapter 38, verse 1, the Lord answered Job out of the whirlwind. You want an answer? Here it comes. God spoke. And then you know what happens, folks? Job gets the worst brow beating in human history. God literally bats him from pillar to post. Who is this that darkens counsel by words without knowledge? What ignoramus stands before me? You better gird up your loins like a man, because you're going to get it in this answer. And I want one back. Where were you when I laid the foundation of the earth? Huh? Where were you when the morning stars sang together? Who shut up the sea with doors when it broke forth? And he does this chapter after chapter after chapter. Where were you? Where were you? And after a while, he's saying, what am I going to say? Chapter 41, can you draw out Leviathan, the sea monster, with a hook? Can you control the animal world? Can you control the rain, the clouds, the snow, the vegetation, the movement of the stars? Where were you? Can you do this? If you can't, Job, be quiet. When it was all said and done, chapter 42, verse 5, Job said this, God, I have heard about you by the hearing of the ear, but now mine eye sees you. I always had heard what you were like. Now I know. What's his reaction? I abhor myself. I repent in dust and ashes. No one ever comes before the holiness of God without devastation. Look at Luke chapter 8, verse 22. Came to pass on a certain day, Jesus went into a boat with his disciples and said to them, let's go over to the other side of the lake. They launched forth. As they sailed, he fell asleep. And there came down a storm of wind on the lake, and they were filled with water, and they were in jeopardy. And they came to him and awoke him, saying, Master, Master, we perish. We're going to drown out here. He arose. He rebuked the wind and the raging of the sea, and they ceased, and there was a calm. Took care of it. And he said unto them, where's your faith? And they, being what? Afraid, marveled, saying one to another, what manner of man is this? For he commandeth even the winds and water, and they obey him. You want to know something? They were 10 times more afraid when they saw his power than when they saw the sea raging, because instantly they knew they were in the presence of God. And that's cause for panic. They would take the storm rather than that. They were shattered, because they knew their hearts were open books to his omniscience. You remember Manoah? The angel came to Manoah, said to him, you're going to have a son. His name is Samson. And then the angel went up to heaven in a fire and glory. And Manoah cried out in Judges 13:22, this statement, we shall surely die because we have seen God. See, these people understood the holiness of God. Beloved, can I tell you something? It is literally the grace of God that you and I are not this moment consumed by the fire of his wrath. People say, oh, why is it that there's so much trouble in the world? If God is a God of love, why? Listen, if he weren't a God of love, only one sin by one individual, one time, would be the end of everything. We want a God who's non-threatening. That's not the God of the Bible. They're afraid of him. You want to know something? I have a godly fear in my heart. When I would fall into a sin, I sense God's holiness. He hates evil. And I don't want to pay the consequence. Let's go back. And I'll just wrap it up right now. What happened now? Look at this. Verse 6. This man is devastated. This man is shattered. Is God going to leave him that way? We can't leave him that way. Verse 6. Then flew one of the seraphim unto me, having a live coal in his hand, which he'd taken with the tongs from off the altar. Now watch this. He laid it upon my mouth and said, lo, this hath touched thy lips, and thine iniquity is taken away, and thy sin is purged. You know what it takes to get to that point where you're purged? It takes a broken and a contrite heart in the face of the holiness of God. He was there. No cheap grace here, folks. No easy believism. There is pain involved in true redemption. The lips, sensitive, tender. In fact, in expressing affection to one another, we use the lips because of their tenderness and sensitivity. And it is to that very part of the body that the angel places a live coal and sears the flesh. I believe that true salvation is painful. There is a wrestling There's a pain. But his iniquity was taken away and his sin was purged. I always think about John Bunyan, who said that before he had the sense of knowing Jesus Christ, he agonized over his sin for no less than 18 months. It was painful. It's not easy. It takes a broken and a shattered heart and the pain of giving up sin and embracing the sovereign God. But once it's done, then verse 8, this is so wonderful. Also, I heard the voice of the Lord saying, whom shall I send? And who will go for us? Then said I, get this ambivalence, here am I, send me. You're undone. You're woeful. You're wretched. You've got a dirty mouth. You hang around with people with a dirty mouth. Yeah, but I've been cleansed. See? The last statement he made was a declaration of his lack of worthiness, and now he says, Lord, you need anybody? I'll go. The only way a man is fit to serve is when he's cleansed by the grace of God. I'll go. Verse 9. And he said, what? Go. Let's stop right there. He said, go. A purged man. Beloved, I think all of this looks at the cross, don't you? I think all of this looks at the cross. I think the cross is the live coal that touches our lips. The cross is the thing that purges us. You see, you and I could never stand in the presence of a holy God. We would be consumed. That's why the Pharisees had to kill Jesus. I mean, they had to kill him. He ruined the average. He came along and he was God. And his holiness was so real that their supposed holiness was exposed and they had to kill him. And when he died not because they had to kill him, but because God had to let him die for our sin. The cross touches us. It makes us pure. He died because God is holy and had to pour out his fury on someone. It's either you or him.
8: You're listening to Grace to You, the Bible teaching ministry of John MacArthur. The title of John's current study, Enjoying God. Now, thinking about what John said today regarding God's holiness and the fear it produces, while many today would want a God who is non-threatening, God's holiness is actually a refuge for those who know and love him. Here were some of John's thoughts on that.
9: Yes, God's holiness is a refuge for those who know and love him because he has provided forgiveness for our sins. If there was no forgiveness for our sins, God would not be a refuge. And God is not a refuge for those who are not forgiven because they don't believe in the Lord Jesus Christ. So, yes, I think to realize that God is absolutely holy, holy, holy, holy, and yet we can, as the writer of Hebrews says, boldly enter into his presence, is an amazing expression of how much he loves us. Because in order to receive us to himself, he had to overcome the barrier of our sin by providing his own son as the sacrifice who paid the price for our sin so that his holiness would not destroy us, but his love could receive us. We've been looking at what enjoying God means and what it should mean for every Christian. Pursuing a deeper knowledge of the God who created us, who saves us, the God who sanctifies us, the God who one day will glorify us, the God who showers us with spiritual blessings, all spiritual blessings in the heavenlies in Christ Jesus. Learning about God and all that he does for the believers now and eternally should elicit immense joy in every true Christian's heart. The world is full of false views of God, limited views of God. The Bible, however, reveals to us who he really is. And as we look at the reality of God and how he loves us as a father loves us and loves us enough to send his own Son to take our place and receive the punishment for our sins, so that we can be one day in his holy presence, made holy ourselves, is the great, great truth of the Christian religion.
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10: Hey, what kind of a day are you having? I was told a long time ago as an early believer that I should wake up in the morning and say, Jesus, what do you want to do today? Well, maybe your life, maybe today, maybe things this week have not been going the way that you'd thought. Maybe you've had your hopes a little bit dampened or maybe crushed. Can I pray for you right now? Lord God, I pray in Jesus' name that you would single out my brother and my sister right here, right now, to be objects of your affection, of your love, of your generosity, of your peace, of your very nature. Lord, I pray that you take my brother, my sister right now, and Lord, that you would sanctify them to be recipients of your goodness. Lord, your Bible says that you've sent us your word that you might heal us of all our destructions. And I pray that you do that now in Jesus' name. Amen.
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12: The bigger issue we're talking about is, why are regular people unable to get out of this path that we're on? 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
16: If you look at almost any conflict in our world today, you'll find a lack of love. Two countries fighting over a piece of land, there's probably a lack of love. Two groups of congressmen deadlocked, that's probably a lack of love. The absence of love creates a lot of other problems. It was true in the church at Corinth. The people in the church were tolerating gross sin. They were suing one another, getting drunk during the Lord's Supper, and dividing into bitter factions. The Apostle Paul wrote to this church and tried to deal with some of the problems. What was his main focus? Follow the way of love. Just as the absence of love creates a multitude of problems, so the presence of love in a church, in a home, in a workplace, in a nation, the presence of God's agape love can solve almost every problem that you can think of. With Seeking Him, I'm Nancy DeMoss Wagmuth.
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22: You've been through it. The betrayal, the loss, the decision you'd give anything to undo. And yet somehow, even years later, the memory still stings. But what if God never intended for you to stay in that place of pain? What if the very thing that broke you was meant to lead you to something worth celebrating? Today, on Insight for Living, Chuck Swindoll describes how God specializes in turning the worst chapter of our lives into the most meaningful ones. From his study of Esther, Chuck titled today's message, After the Ache, Celebrate.
23: Most Christians seem to handle pain better than pleasure. For some twisted and strange reason, we seem to do better with hard days than with easy days, with tough times, rather than times of relief and celebration and leisure. I'm sure our critics would tell us that it is because of our consuming guilt. We simply cannot seem to reward ourselves for good times. Hard days and tough times we seem to handle well. Stress and anxiety we not only experience, we tend to excuse. Times of reward, times of relief. If we're honest with ourselves, we tend to keep those times to ourselves. Because even though we may be among the few who can handle them, many of our friends cannot. We tend to weep with those who weep much more easily than rejoice with those who rejoice, don't we? Most folks I know who take a 2-week vacation tell me that it takes about a week to begin to enjoy it. Often because we're so wound up, we don't relax, and sometimes it's because we have to take that long a time to give ourselves permission to enjoy the rewards of a long year of work well done. Deep within our minds, there is sort of a bad news mentality. Have you noticed that about yourself? If someone says to you at church on a given Sunday, you know, I want to talk to you before long about something that's been on my mind for quite some time. Usually, it's not a thought in your mind that says, Oh, I'm sure he wants to tell me something real good. Often you find yourself saying, why don't you just tell me now so I don't have to worry about it for the next period of time. Or if someone says, I've written you a letter, you'll get it in a day or two. You go, oh, no. Rather than a letter of affirmation, we expect confrontation. Why are we like that? One author writes, the highest and most desirable state of the soul is to praise God in celebration for being alive. Without perks, our lives are easily lost in the world of money, machines, anxiety, or inertia. Our poor, splendid souls, how they fight for food. They have forgotten how to request the little perks. Our hurried, stressful, busy lives are unquestionably the most dangerous enemy of celebrating life itself. Somehow, we must learn how to achieve momentary slowdowns and request from God a heightened awareness of the conception that life is a happy thing, a festival to be enjoyed rather than a drudgery to be endured. Life is full of perks if we train ourselves to perceive them. As someone has said, 1,000 tiny things from which one can weave a bright necklace of little pleasures for one's life. Say, when is the last time you would weave together a bright necklace from the little pleasures of life? Take Christmas, for instance. Some of you say, yeah, take Christmas. That would be a relief. I believe that if our focus were right and if our attitude were right, not only would we enjoy the celebration of the day itself, we could even enjoy the busy times that lead up to it. You know, there are songs to sing. There are smells to smell at Christmas time. There are sounds to hear we'll hear no other time of the year. Why is it that we can even turn Christmas into a time of dread? I think I know. I believe our focus is more on the past than on the future. And being negative by nature, being bad news people by habit, we tend to pick out of the past the things that make us sigh and let them bleed into the present so that they color and stain our everyday. When I look back into the past and when you look back into the past, the things that make us sigh are four in number: people, events, circumstances, and decisions. There were people that we wronged. There were people who wronged us. There were occasions where conversations were held and we feel badly about what we said, or we are hurt within when we remember and how we've recorded them of the things that were said by those individuals. And because of the past and the sadness connected with wrong relationships or unhappy, unfulfilling, unproductive relationships, our present is marred because of people of the past. It was the same in the days of Esther. As the Jews look back, I'm sure many of them would say, it's Haman I remember. It's Haman's henchmen. It's Haman's sons. It's Haman's followers. How miserable they have made our lives if they chose to do that, and they would sigh. Looking back into the past at people who have made life miserable for us, who wouldn't sigh? Then there are events. When we look back, we don't remember the times of celebration, the great birthday parties, the fun things we attended, the joys of an evening around a fireplace, the pleasures of family together. You know what we remember? We remember earthquakes. Isn't it strange? Even the newspaper brings up anniversaries for earthquakes. I've never been able to understand. 3 years ago today, we had a 5.6 shaker. I thought, so what? Who needs to remember it was 3 years ago today? Forget it. We live through it. We'll be able to go on beyond it. But if we're not careful, the events of our lives that are negative will stick. It would be true in the days of Esther, and they would sigh. The day the king wrote the edict, the day Haman handed it out, the day the couriers came to our province and announced, the Jews will die on the 13th of Adar, and don't you forget it. What a horrible event. And if they lived in the light of that event, their whole life would be negative, down, sad, and sorrowful. Then there are circumstances, conversations, difficult jams, situations we found ourselves in, relational barriers. It could be true in Esther's day, and it would be true in our day, and we would sigh. Perhaps the worst of the four would be decisions. There isn't a person listening to me right now who hasn't made wrong decisions, who hasn't made a foolish decision, who hasn't gone too far or not far enough, who didn't step out on faith, or who called it faith and it wasn't faith. It was presumption. And you look back now through the perspective of the past number of years, and you see it as a wrong decision or at least a weak one. And we're all hung up in today because we are snagged on the people and events and circumstances and the decisions of the past, none of which we can change. None. But the enemy of our souls continues to announce to us failures, wrongs, disappointments, disasters, calamities. And we try to put our lives together in this long tunnel called the present. We can't do it. Let me show you something from the book of Philippians chapter 3 before we turn back to the ancient scroll of Esther yet again. And let me show you 14 words from the New Testament that can make a difference. These are words that I call the secret of celebrating life. How do I do it? What does it require? This isn't that complicated, but it will require some mental discipline. I'm looking at Philippians 3, 13 and 14. And there isn't a person listening right now who couldn't do better by applying what I'm going to read. In the middle of verse 13, we read, "Forgetting what lies behind and reaching forward to what lies ahead, I press on." There they are. Most of you are counting, just make sure there are 14. When you finish that, please underline the words, "Forgetting what lies behind," look closely, that's only part of it, "reaching forward to what lies ahead, I press on." You know what that kind of philosophy will do to your whole life? It will turn you into a celebrant. You will find that you mourn and sigh less, and you laugh at life with God by your side more. Turn from Philippians 3 back to Esther chapter 3. Will you do that? By now, your Bible probably opens automatically to this old book that had gathered so much dust over the years. By now, you remember the story of the book, how the plot thickened, how disaster seemed to be written across every Jewish life, how doom was spelled so clearly, so eloquently, and how God changed the events to turn wrong into right. I'm reading from Esther 3. Locate verse 6, and let's begin about the middle of the verse. 3:6. "Therefore Haman sought to destroy all the Jews, the people of Mordecai, who were throughout the whole kingdom of Ahasuerus. In the first month, which is the month Nisan, in the 12th year of King Ahasuerus," now circle this next word, "Pur," that is, the lot, "was cast before Haman from day to day, from month to month, until the 12th month, that is, the month Adar." Sounds a little bit vague, a little oblique. Let me explain. You may recall when Haman was trying to decide when to carry out his plot to exterminate the Jews, he relied on an ancient custom of casting lots. A lot was called in those days Pur, P-U-R. And in the casting of the lots, in some strange manner, as a result of continuing the process, he came upon a date,
0: the 13th of Adar. What interests me is not only the date, but the name of the lot, Pur. Let's take a little excursion in linguistics, and let me help you with this. In English, we pluralize a word by adding S or ES most often. In Hebrew and its sister language Aramaic, a singular term is turned into plural by adding IM. The English word for angel is cherub. The Hebrew plural for cherub is not cherubs, but cherubim. Seraph is another kind of angel, and the plural for seraph is not seraphs, but seraphim. The god Baal is sometime proliferated through the Old Testament in multiple forms, and that's called not Baals, but Baalim, Baalim for plural. So if we were to pluralize Pur and make the lot represent lots, plural, it would be Purim, Purim. He decided that there would be the final death knell on the Jews on a certain day. Locate verse 13 of this third chapter. Letters were sent by couriers to all the king's provinces to destroy, to kill, to annihilate all the Jews, both young and old, women and children, in one day, the 13th day of the 12th month. The month of Adar, to seize their possession as plunder. What is interesting, and you know the story now, is that between the third and the ninth chapter, the tables were turned. Haman was captured in all of his anti-Semitism and murder, and the queen's heart won the king's mind, and the king made the decision not only to kill Haman, but to wipe the slate clean and to remove the dread of the Jews. From the Jews. And so this day of the 13th of Adar, which is their last month of the year, was turned from mourning and sadness to a time of celebration. As a matter of fact, when you turn to chapter 9, turn please, you'll discover that on the 13th of Adar, they, rather than being killed, turned tables on their enemies and annihilated many of them. Verse 16, chapter 9, the rest of the Jews who were in the king's provinces assembled to defend their lives and rid themselves of their enemies and killed 75,000 of those who hated them, but they did not lay their hands on the plunder. This was done, look at this, on the very day they were originally to have died. And in honor of this remarkable switch of events, they declared a day of celebration, which you anticipate was named Purim, or the Feast of Purim, as we call it today. And to this day, it is still celebrated by the Jews. To this day. What was once going to be their death turned and became their future, their celebration. Vance Havner, the evangelist, wrote a little book entitled, It Is Toward Evening. And in it, he tells the unforgettable story of a little town in Alabama that made its living raising cotton. One year, as the cotton was growing and it appeboard to be a bumper crop, the boll weevil invaded, devastated the crop, and destroyed the economy of that little town in Alabama. Farmers, however, are an ingenious lot, and they were determined not to just simply sit back and move into the poorhouse. One of the farmers got the idea of planting peanuts instead. Boll weevils don't like peanuts. And another decided to plant yet another produce, and others still others. And before long, bumper crops of these began to bring the economy back to what later came to be known as Enterprise, Alabama. I think that's significant. And do you know what they did? Well, they erected a monument to the boll weevil. It's there to this day. Vance Havner writes, "All things work together for good to the Christian, even our boll weevil experiences." Sometimes we settle into a humdrum routine as monotonous as growing cotton year after year. Then God sends the boll weevil. He jolts us out of our groove, and we must find new ways to live. Financial reverses, great bereavement, physical infirmity, loss of position. How many have been driven by trouble to be better husbandmen and to bring forth far finer fruit from their souls? The best thing that ever happened to some of us was the coming of our boll weevil. Without that, we might still have been a cotton sharecropper. I'm speaking to people today, all of whom could raise up your own monument to the boll weevil. It invaded your life. It took your joy. It had the audacity to come without invitation and probably by surprise. And it devastated your faith at the time. You were cut down to size. The lot was cast. But your problem is you haven't yet built your monument. You haven't established Purim, your feasting. You're still living in the sigh and the pain of all the sadness that comes over you when you remember the brokenness. That's what this is about. This isn't the story about some ancient feast, not just that. It is that, but it's so much more. God has given us His Word not to teach us dates and Hebrew words. He's given us His Word to reconstruct our lives, to build monuments where we once wept and bled and some died, where lives were hurt and hearts were hardened and we were devastated. But forgetting that which lies behind and moving toward that which lies ahead, this is the way to press on. Don't just forget the past. Don't just, with the passing of your hand, say, "Oh yeah, it was awful." Build a monument. Celebrate the feast. Pass along the lessons that led to the maturity and the changes that were so essential in your life and so different from when you were just a cotton sharecropper. But I read verses 17, 18, and 19. I read about a people who decided, "Let's name this day a day for a holiday. Let's call it Purim," which could be translated, "In your face, Haman," or something like that. "Here's to you, Haman. Here's to our God." Look at 17. It's wonderful. All this annihilation of the enemy was done on the 13th day of the month Adar, and on the 14th day, they rested, of course. They made it a day of feasting and rejoicing. How appropriate. The Jews who were in Susa assembled on the 13th and the 14th day of the same month. They rested on the 15th day. It took them a little longer to kill their enemies. And they made it a day of feasting and rejoicing. How appropriate. How good. Therefore, the Jews of the rural areas who live in the rural towns make the 14th day of the month Adar a holiday for rejoicing and feasting and sending portions of food to one another. One of the early Christmas times. They wrap up gifts and send them to friends, especially to the poor.

0: What a picture. A people who should have been buried instead threw a party. And not just any party. Feasting, rejoicing, gifts to neighbors, gifts to the poor. The title of today's message is After the Ache, Celebrate. This is Insight for Living. 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
10: The debate on health care, it's a privilege because if we were to use the term right as it applies to the Constitution, and if government should provide something to the population because it's a right, then it would make sense that the government would have to provide every citizen a firearm because of the Second Amendment, because that's a right.
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1: In 2006, Dean Karnazes ran 50 marathons in all 50 states on 50 consecutive days and finished up with the New York City Marathon, which he ran in 3 hours flat. He enjoys the pain that comes from achieving new goals. "What I found," he says, "is that I'm never more alive than when I'm pushing and I'm in pain. And I'm struggling for high achievement. In that struggle, I think there's a magic." Well, the psalmist agrees. He wrote, "It is good for me that I have been afflicted, that I may learn God's statutes." If you're experiencing discomfort today, look for what you could never learn otherwise. This is David Jeremiah, encouraging you to get on the road to new life. 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
9: God is ultimately doing good for me. He's ultimately doing good for our family. But I'm seeing it through the lens of, this is hard, this is uncomfortable, I don't like this, I don't want to go in this direction. So I'm fighting it, I'm pouting about it, I'm having a bad attitude. God is saying, if you'll just shift your attitude, this will be so much more pleasant for you, so much more pleasant for your family. And it was just kind of a aha moment for me.
10: That's Kristen Roosh describing a very common challenge that many moms face, especially in those early years of parenting. Now, maybe you're experiencing something like that right now, or you know a mom who's struggling. If so, stick with us for today's Focus on the Family with Jim Daly. We have a lot of encouragement from women who've been there and done that. And I'm John Fuller, and we're glad you've joined us.
8: John, we had a great conversation last time with our panel of moms, Kristen Roosh, Ashley Duran, and our colleague, Dr. Jenny Coffey, who's a member of our counseling team. We covered a lot of ground, the chaos of motherhood, child meltdowns, the illusion of control, and how perfect families, perfect kids, and perfect moms are all impossible. It was really good stuff. And if you missed last time, get the download or watch it on YouTube or get the Focus on the Family app so you can review the great content anytime you like.
10: And the basis for the conversation last time and today is a wonderful book written by Kristen and Ashley called Mothering on Empty, How Moms Like You Found God's Joy. And with that, here's how we began part two of our conversation on today's Focus on the Family with Jim Daly.
8: You know, one of the statistics that shocked me was the amount of depression in moms of newborns and infants. It's like anywhere from 50 to 80%. Mm-hmm. That is shocking to me. I didn't realize it was that steep. Jenny, what's happening?
11: Mm-hmm. I think it's probably lack of community. I mean, I was even talking to my husband last night about just how different stages, and it really doesn't, I don't know if it gets easier through parenting. I will say, like, I have more acquaintances through like my kids' sports, like, right. Oh, I see these parents all the time. They're familiar, they're comfortable, but like deep friendships are just really hard no matter what stage you're in. Yeah. And so the number is surprising, but I think for a lot of people, they just kind of chug along and assume that it's normal.
8: Yeah. Ashley, I would think, especially for the new mom, your firstborn, that is a big transition socially. Because you've got, you know, you're doing probably a lot of outings with other couples that don't have kids. It's your network. And then you have a child. And it, socially, it's very different. It could be isolating.
12: Yeah,
8: because your friends just keep doing what they're going to do. And, you know, you really don't fit in with an infant.
12: Right. Absolutely. And like I said, for me, our son was colicky. And so we felt like we couldn't go out anywhere because he was crying all the time. And it was just like we were taking turns outside the restaurant holding the crying baby while the other one was in with the other people. And so, yeah, it definitely was kind of an adjustment and a bit isolating at first until we realized that it's okay for your baby to cry in public. And a lot of other parents understand and that your real friends will be there for you, no matter if they're going through a different stage of life or not.
8: It sounds like the big issue there is just relax.
12: Yes.
8: This is a phase.
12: Yeah. You don't have to worry so much.
8: Emotionally worked up that it'll never be better.
12: Right. It does get better.
8: It's again, those social structures need to reconnect and you'll find other new moms, especially again, hopefully through church.
12: Yes. I think joining a mom's group was a game changer for me to hear other moms say, oh yeah, my baby does the same thing, or I didn't sleep for a certain period of time, and to see that they survived that and that they were thriving.
8: Yeah, Moms of Preschoolers is a great organization.
12: It was great for me.
8: Kristen, did you find that difficult, that isolation?
13: I did. And I don't know what gave me this expectation, but I thought I could just carry on with normal life after having a newborn.
8: Yeah.
13: And so
8: leave them in the baby chair.
13: Yeah.
8: I'm going out for dinner.
13: Exactly. Just strap them on and keep going. And nothing would change and everything would be the same. And again, I had to shift my expectations when that didn't happen. It's like, okay, is it something wrong with me? Am I doing this wrong? Or is this just how motherhood is? And so I think I had a very romanticized view of motherhood, and it's going to be all sunshine and rainbows, and I'm going to cuddle with my baby all the time, and they're going to wake up smiling. And, you know, so when it doesn't go like that, it's kind of a shock. And so I think, going back to your question about depression, I think there could be several things going on. Either the romanticized view that's realized to not be accurate can be really hard to come to terms with. And also just really feeling like you're failing a lot of the time gets demoralizing. Mm-hmm. Like, man, can I ever get this right? Mm-hmm. And moms are just faced with that day after day after day, and they don't have those networks to be able to voice it to other people or to connect with other moms and be like, oh yeah, I also feel that way. And so you're just down on yourself constantly, and that builds over time, I think.
8: Ashley, let me ask you, describe why rest for moms is so important, and how can moms prioritize rest? Do you know my schedule?
12: Right.
8: Just to voice it.
12: It does feel like you can't rest. It feels like you need to take care of everyone else around you.
8: There's always more to-dos than done.
12: Mm-hmm. Yes. And when you have a baby that just needs to be fed every 2 hours or wants to only sleep when you're holding them, it can just feel like you can't take a break. But when you don't take a break and when you don't sleep, your mental health goes downhill quick. And you're not able to effectively love your family as well as you can otherwise. I remember a season where I hadn't been sleeping because my baby was awake all night. And I read the verse that says, come to me, you who are weary and heavy laden, and I will give you rest.
8: And every mom said, amen.
12: Yes.
11: I'm weary.
12: And I realized that not only was I physically tired, I was spiritually and emotionally tired. I hadn't been taking a rest for my soul and spending time with the Lord. And that it was okay to ask somebody for help, to say, I really need a rest and I need you to come sit with my baby for an hour or 2 hours. And it's okay to go get your hair done, get your nails done, spend the time reading the Bible or take a nap or whatever you need.
8: You know, what's interesting with that. It strikes me again, Jean and I did foster care, and in foster care, you do training and then they encourage respite families.
11: Right.
8: Respite, I had to say, okay, what's a respite family? For those that don't realize this, these are families that will come around a foster parent and help them by doing a chore, taking the kids for a weekend so the foster family can have a break. And I kept thinking, man, every family needs respite families, right? Back to your point, especially new moms. And that's where that friendship group, again, or family, if you guys can structure it that way to even work it out where grandparents can take the little ones for a weekend to give you and your husband a 24-hour break, a 48-hour break, if that's doable. That's a good thing to do. Mm-hmm. A little space, a little connection time, a little rest for you. Ashley, let me ask you, you had a difficult first pregnancy.
12: I did,
8: and
12: yes.
8: In that context, describe what you went through and then help us understand kind of how that led into a faith struggle for you. What
12: sure.
8: was the difficulty?
12: Well, I had I don't know if you're familiar with hypermesis gravidarum. It's where you're throwing up all the time.
8: Through the whole nine months. So it's like the first trimester.
12: Yes. Most people are better through after the first trimester. But I was throwing up 9 times a day or more for 9 months. I had to get fluids at the ER, and it was rough. I mean, driving in the car, I had to pull over and throw up in random yards. And
8: That's you.
12: Yeah.
8: No, okay. No.
12: That's why I moved away.
8: That's terrible. I'm sorry. I mean, that's a hard way to experience a pregnancy.
12: It was unusual. It was very hard. I was just so sick. And then when I felt like, you know, as soon as I have the baby, it'll be better. But then I had a really traumatic birth. There was an unplanned C-section, and the pain medication, the epidural, didn't work. And so I felt the C-section operation. I passed out. I had allergic reaction to the medications afterwards. And
8: so you were ready to roll as a new mom.
12: It was really, really hard. And then when we left the hospital, my baby had colic, and he cried all the time.
13: Gosh.
12: He was awake all night for
8: this poor
12: every night for the first probably year of life. And I really wrestled with God on why do some people have like the easiest pregnancies, and they have home births with no medication, and their babies are happy and smiling. And then this was my story. And I just kept saying, why, God, why? I don't see any lesson that you're supposed to be teaching me here. Because, you know, you always look for the lesson. But I felt like God was telling me, you don't need to know why. You just need to be faithful to me and trust me. And the fact that it was such a hard pregnancy and birth has made mothering my son so powerful, and it makes it worth so much because it cost me so much to get there.
8: Yeah.
12: And so if anything, I can be thankful for that, and that God has allowed, he preserved my life through that birth and allowed me the opportunity to be a mother and just to be grateful for that. And sometimes I realize that sometimes God just gives us harder assignments than he gives other people, and we can't compare to the people who seem to have it better. All we can do is just say, yes, Lord, I'm willing, and I will trust you, even though I may not understand it.
8: Sounds like Paul, be content in all things.
12: Right.
10: Yeah. I remember Dina, my wife, sometimes looking at me saying, it shouldn't be this hard. I've wanted to be a mom all these years. It shouldn't be this hard.
8: Now, you had to have the golden answer as the husband.
10: The golden answer is to not answer the question.
8: Yeah, that's exactly right.
10: Obviously, some fun today with our panel of moms on Focus on the Family with Jim Daly. And I'm trusting that you're finding some fun in your motherhood journey as we have this conversation. That's why we're here, and that's why we recommend you get a copy of the book written by our guests, Ashley and Kristen, called Mothering on Empty, How Moms Like You Found God's Joy. 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
8: Kristen, I want to ask you this because you were a business owner before being a mom, and you had to make that decision. Gene was in biochemistry and teaching labs at a university when we got pregnant with Trent. So for so many young women today, that becomes such a struggle because they don't know the value of each. And man, do we as a culture put value on working outside the home, kind of neglecting the beauty, everything you said at the beginning, John, just how amazing motherhood is and the contribution it makes to the culture. I mean, you're thinking it's just your family, but think if we had healthier children growing up, what that next generation would look like, capable young people that aren't depressed, that don't have anxiety, because more parents were willing to be in the home at the time of being little. But describe that battle that you had and your decision to stay at home.
13: Yeah, it was a battle. I wrestled a lot because I had all these different voices. You know, I had my own desires of wanting to apply my passions and my giftings and the things I had learned in school. I love working for myself, you know, being self-employed and being able to have the gratification of growing a business and seeing the fruit of your labor. Mm-hmm. Like, it's really rewarding. And so to set that aside is really difficult. But then you have this life, right. This eternal being that you're pouring into too, and you want to soak up every moment and you want to be present. And then you have social voices too. Like, I just kind of felt the pressure to be mom plus. Like, you need to be a mom, but you also need to be furthering your education, or you need to be a mom and you need to be working, or you need to be a mom and you need to be doing all these extracurricular activities. Like, I just kind of felt that exterior pressure on top of my own internal pressure. So it's a lot to kind of process through and figure out, okay, what are the priorities? What is God asking of me in this season? And I didn't want to listen to the Lord, to be honest. I did and I didn't. I wanted to be obedient, but I also wanted what I wanted. And so I tried to juggle both. I wanted to sort of obey God, but also keep some of what I wanted. Mm-hmm. And God was like, okay, we can play this game. God is so patient. Again, he's so patient. He lets us fumble things. He lets us make bad decisions. He lets us learn from our bad decisions. And he graciously picks us back up and goes, okay, let's do this a different way. Yeah. So it got to the point where I couldn't put off closing down my business anymore. And so the Lord just brought me to that breaking point, and he's like, okay, I'm going to close it down for you. And so he did. And it was very hard, but it was also one of the best things for my motherhood, because I could finally close that chapter and have the headspace and the energy and the presence to be there with my kids and to invest in them.
8: Which is beautiful. And I understand there's going to be some moms that are, you know, in a place they have to work.
13: Yeah. Mm-hmm.
8: Or at least, you know, the budget, they feel the constraints, and so I'll have to do this. And I would suggest, you know, it's good to look at doing that for a season. But again, those early years, the more frequently that you can spend time in home with those kids when they're little, the better they will be, the healthier they will be. Not to put a guilt trip on anybody, but I think that's generally the rule of thumb. It's better for you to sacrifice in that moment, and then you'll reap the rewards. Krista, I want to follow up with you. You also had postpartum experiences, and I just, for the women that have gone through that, it's not unique, but it's cloudy. Describe it.
13: No, so I definitely grew up with the idea that Christians don't, like real Christians, don't deal with depression.
8: Yeah.
13: I think that was just kind of prevalent in the time that I grew up in. Yeah. And so I just, you know, being a believer in Christ and having what I considered to be a strong faith in Jesus, I was like, okay, well then I'll never deal with depression. Right. We can check that off the list. And so I remember, you know, as part of the prep for my birth, I had to go to classes that talked about postpartum depression, and I would just kind of tune out and think about other things. And but in reality, I was really struggling. And
8: what did it look like for you? Give me the adjectives that describe that.
13: Yeah, I felt alone. Mm-hmm. I felt disinterested in the things that used to bring me joy and happiness. I felt totally overwhelmed. My sleep was all over the place. I was exhausted during the day and I couldn't sleep at night. I was struggling with anxiety. I felt a lot of emptiness. So yeah. I think those are some.
8: And the key is, what do you
13: things.
8: Do to cope with those things when you're feeling or despondent toward the baby?
13: Yeah.
8: Like, you know,
13: and
8: I don't
13: it was really hard for me
8: this.
13: To connect with a newborn. like, especially when they don't smile at you in those early weeks where it's just kind of like a burrito that you have to change their diaper, like, and they don't really connect with you. It's like, this is hard.
14: Yeah.
13: And so, you know, because you long to connect with your child. And so in those early weeks where they're still, you know, developing and they don't connect fully, it just feels very lonely.
14: Did you translate that into what's wrong with me?
13: As a mom,
14: I'm not feeling this connection. Something's wrong with me.
13: Yeah, there was a lot of shame that went with that.
14: How did that transpire then? How did you, the number of weeks or months, what did it take before you felt, okay, I've arrived?
13: Well, so in my case, it lingered for about 9 months.
14: Yeah.
13: And we had just moved to a different state. Mm. And we were getting caught up on, you know, some of the kids' doctor visits and things. So we finally got plugged into a pediatrician. And she's like, okay, well, I'm going to send you some questionnaires that you should have taken earlier, but we'll just do them now. And so I remember sitting in this new pediatrician's office, and I thought my questionnaires were done. Like, it was mostly the, are they crawling? Are they rolling over? Are they doing X, Y, and Z? And so I turned the page and it was questions about me. It's like, oh, okay. And for whatever reason, I decided to read the questions this time. Mm-hmm. And mm-hmm. as I went through the list, I realized, oh, wow, I'm depressed. And it was just kind of this, it was a sinking feeling and a relief at the same time mm-hmm. to have an answer for why I was yeah. feeling all of these things.
14: Yeah.
13: And so then I had to come to terms with, well, I guess Christians can be depressed.
14: Yeah. Jenny, let me come back to you because you've seen this, I'm sure, in your practice. Mm-hmm. But the idea, first, those adjectives that help describe a woman, and you may not know. I mean, to your point, Kristen, am I postpartum? I don't know. Mm-hmm. What would that look like? And what is the help that she needs in that moment? Mm-hmm. What should she do? Mm-hmm. A new mom. Let's just assume there are new moms listening and they're where Kristen was. Yeah. I'm not feeling this connection or mm-hmm. this bond. What's wrong with me?
11: So first of all, I think it's helpful to differentiate baby blues and postpartum depression. So postpartum depression is like an actual diagnosis and there's criteria for that. Baby blues, most people go through that. And when you think about it, you know, transparently, it's like what your body just went through, your hormones getting back into swing, all of those things, it makes total sense. There's nothing wrong with you to feel a little off. It's like, well, yeah, if you had this like massive, arguably the biggest thing you'll ever do, of course you're going to feel a little off. Postpartum depression, I tell people, if you're starting to really feel very disconnected from your baby, listless, non-motivated, in a way where I'm talking non-motivated, like I haven't showered in a week, those types of things. Those are the things I really encourage people. You tell your husband, maybe tell your mom or sisters or other trusted women in your circle and get some perspective on, and be honest in that perspective. If you're going to reach out, be honest.
14: Yeah.
11: And then really, truly, you know, this can be a little taboo, but more often than not, if it's true postpartum depression, it needs medication.
14: Yeah.
11: And
14: that's okay.
11: Temporary medication yeah. to reset hormones.
14: Right. Yeah. And is that typical, a 9-month kind of run? Is it all over the map or within a year or so that should be taken care of and you should be in a better place?
11: I think
14: place?
11: Kristen would probably affirm that the quicker you address it, the faster it will go
14: yeah.
11: probably.
14: Yeah.
11: And so if you, it's not going to just typically go on its own. So that's something to tell people. And I actually like to remind people there's a statistic that actually says if you dealt with any type of postpartum, so postpartum depression, anxiety, or OCD, because there's three, there's not just postpartum depression. If you deal with any of those in the first 2 years, it can show up for 7 years afterwards. Mm. So it's not just this like short period of when they're a year that feels like 10, right? It actually can pop back up. And more often than not, I do tell people to be aware if you have previous mental health diagnoses like mm-hmm. depression, bipolar, major depression disorder, then it is more likely that you will struggle with postpartum. So just being aware of that,
14: right.
11: the transparency of that can help people.
14: And you know, one of the great things, if you are not sure, call us here at Focus on the Family. Mm-hmm. You can talk to someone like Jenny, who is in the counseling department. We can arrange that call and you can just talk to them about what you're experiencing as a new mom. And is this something that's normal or should I get some help? They can provide some guidance in that way. and John will give those details in a minute. Jenny, this idea of grace for oneself, it's probably one of the more difficult topics, right? It doesn't feel good to have grace for myself. I should be performing so I feel better about myself. But the whole prospect of grace, the whole attitude of that is it's grace.
11: Right.
14: It's not something you have to earn. It's not something you have to work toward. This is God's gift to us, his mm-hmm. grace toward us. Why do we struggle so much extending that to ourselves?
11: Mm-hmm. I think part of it has to do with the fact that we're afraid that if we drop the bar just a little bit, then everything else will fall.
14: Mm.
11: And that was something that I've kind of had to reevaluate the last few years for myself was, if you're juggling a ton of balls and every single ball is glass,
14: yeah.
11: then you can't let any of them drop. And yeah. the imagery I have for myself is, I bet some of these are dryer balls. Like, yeah. I bet some of them have got to be dryer balls.
14: Bouncy.
11: I was like, that's fine, you know? And so you pick the things that are like, these are more glass, these are more fragile, I care more about these things, or they're more priority to me. And then the other things where it's like, maybe the dishes don't get done today or whatever it is. Like yesterday afternoon, I'd had all day of seeing clients and meetings, and I got home and I knew I had another appointment that evening. And so I conked out on the couch for like 30 minutes. And there was part of it for me where I usually am not falling asleep. I'm resting.
14: Yeah.
11: But what that's really modeled, what I have found, and not that my kids are perfect, they give me so much grace back when I've gotten better at giving it to myself. And so modeling that to them, especially with them being older, like I'll wake up and be like, I'm sorry I laid down, guys. And I'm like, Mom, it's okay that you rested. Like, it's okay. Like, they give
14: that's great.
11: That grace. And yeah. so I found that the more I model that, because I want them to do that for themselves when they're older, the more that I try to model that, the more they give it back to me, which is like a gift that I probably tangibly couldn't have known how great that is. And then hopefully the more that they feel the permission to give it to themselves, because if it was modeled to you, if you have parents that are just doers all the time, then you're going to have children that feel like, I'm not allowed to mess up. Mm-hmm. I'm not allowed to rest. I have to be productive. I have to be doing. And really what I try to help people to realize is like, rest is productive. It's not something to put on your list,
14: yeah.
11: but it is a productive thing to do.
14: Well, but for that mom of young children, you might yeah. need to put it on the list.
11: Right. Yep.
14: Rest from 2 to 2:20.
11: Mm-hmm. Right.
14: I mean, that's not a bad idea.
11: Mm-hmm. But it's not something to achieve, I guess,
14: right.
11: is my
14: okay.
11: point.
14: Good.
11: Yes. It's not something to say like, oh, I did so good at rest today.
14: You know, or more stress.
11: Right.
14: You're just laying there going, I got to rest. I got to rest.
11: Right.
14: It's
11: right.
14: on my checklist.
11: Right. And then, yeah. And then your brain's just going to keep you awake.
14: Right.
11: Yeah. Right.
14: Well, that is great and such a delightful conversation with our panel of moms, Ashley Duran, Christian Roosh, and Dr. Jenny Coffey. I think many families, and especially moms, have been encouraged by what we've shared these past 2 days. To follow up, get a copy of the book that Kristen and Ashley have written, published by Focus on the Family and Tyndale House. 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
14: And John, I'm reminded of a comment we received years ago from a mom named Kristen who had 3 kids, ages 6 and under. 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
7: We all need a Savior because we have all sinned against God. 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
8: 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Pastor Steve will be teaching the Word of God straight from the Bible with truth and no compromise. 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
7: Hey, today we're going to be in the book of Philippians, and I entitled this message, Having Goals. You know, most people in life, I think they have goals, right? You have dreams. I've always been driven myself. You know, when I see those around me that have no goals or dreams in life, I honestly don't understand that mentality. You know, a goal can be defined as an object of one's ambition. An ambition is a strong desire to achieve something by determination or hard work. Maybe that's why some today are lacking goals, because it actually requires hard work. Well, I'm not sure, and I can't speak for others, but way before I became a believer in Christ, I had goals. I remember being like an 8-year-old in the third grade, and I knew I wanted to be married one day. I wanted kids. I wanted my own house, and I wanted a car, all in the third grade. I realized I could buy things if I had money. So I started washing cars in the neighborhood for the neighbors, pulling weeds. You know, my dad would give me $5 for washing his 18-wheeler. Listen, $5 back then was a lot of money. You got to remember, this is back when gas was 25 cents a gallon. You know, a friend of my brother, back when I was probably, 12 years old or something, he test drove a 1969 Mach 1 Mustang with a 428 Cobra Jet in it, with a 4-speed on the floor with a drag pack. And I mean, when he floored that thing, I was glued to the seat. I got out of that car, and there was one thing that was going through my mind. I want that. And when I was 15 years old, I had two jobs, and when I turned 16, I bought my first car, and guess what it was? A 1969 Mach 1 Mustang. I was motivated. So when I turned 18, coming off the worst 2 years of my life because my parents got divorced at 16 and they both left, I accepted Jesus Christ as my Savior. You know, it wasn't religion for me, for I had already saw how empty religion could be. I remember I was living with these people because I was living on my own, but they rented me a bedroom in their house. So I was going out to a party when I was like 17 years old, and they had asked me, I literally have the door open, 1 foot on the outside, 1 foot on the inside. They said, hey, do you want to watch this movie? And I'm like, what movie? And they said, The Ten Commandments. I'm like, what's that? And they're like, what's the Ten Commandments? It's about Moses. I said, who's Moses? See, I grew up in the 60s. when everyone went to church except for my parents. And we didn't go, so I had no clue what the Ten Commandments were. I didn't know who Moses was. So I'm thinking to myself, well, these people are really helping me out by letting me live with them. So I was being politically correct before the terminology came out. So I said, well, look, why don't I watch it until the first commercial? And then, so anyway, I sat down to watch the movie. I got sucked into this movie. It was made in 1959. Charlton Heston, he played Moses. And I mean, the whole time I'm watching this movie, I never went to the party. They're saying, this really happened. There is a God. I'm like, there's a God? And I'm watching this God just wicked on Pharaoh, just pounding him in the ground. Put him in the octagon. He's going down. And I was so amazed at this God in this movie. And they're telling me he's real. And I'm thinking to myself, how could I be 17 years old? I've never heard about this God. So at the end of the movie, which is like, I don't know, 11:30 at night, they asked me if I wanted to go to church the next morning. You know, it was Saturday night. So the next, I said, yes, yes, I do. I want to go to church. So we got up the next morning. We went to the first mass at this mainline denomination church. And I was so excited. We walked in and I'm watching all these families and they had sons and daughters and they're dressed nice. I'm thinking like, this is what I want. I want family like this. And so I remember they handed me a bulletin that said to stand up and sit down, kneel down, say this after that guy says that. And I'm thinking to myself, how did these people know when they printed this bulletin like 3 days ago what this spontaneous God that I saw in the movie last night wanted to do? But whatever. I'm like, okay, I'm rolling with it. People are standing. I'm still kneeling. Hey, sorry, I'm a first timer. But anyway, so finally, after all the rigmarole, the priest comes out to give the message. And so he starts giving it. So, I mean, we're like 10 minutes into this message and he's speaking in some foreign language. So I leaned over to the people that brought me. I said, excuse me, and I'm whispering this. I said, what is he speaking in? And the gal looked at me like, you know, you idiot, he's speaking in Latin, you know? And I'm thinking to myself, oh, okay. And I'm thinking to myself, did I forget to learn Latin? In this church, I have to say, it was packed. I mean, it was full. And I'm thinking to myself, how do all these people know Latin? And I'm thinking, they can't know Latin. There's no way. So I lean back over and I'm whispering again. I go, do you speak Latin? She said, no. And then I kind of made a hand motion. Does anyone in here you think speak Latin? She goes, I don't think so. And I didn't say anything else because I didn't want to be disrespectful to them. But I have to tell you, in my mind, I'm thinking, what is this moron speaking in Latin? My life is empty. My life is a disaster. I came here to learn about God, and this guy's up here mumbling and jumbling in Latin. So I remember walking out of there. They never asked me how I liked it because I think they already knew. And I'm thinking to myself, well, if God is real, I'm checking that off my list because he has nothing for me. I can't relate to this. Since Jesus wasn't, though, about dead religion, I found out that he was real. It was about 4 months later. Someone just shared Christ with me sitting at a kitchen counter in Upland, California. And I gave my life to Jesus. And as soon as I did, I started telling people about the Lord because he became my favorite conversation. You know, my wife on our second date gave me a huge compliment. She said to me, what is it about you? You talk about Jesus like he's your best friend, like he's your next door neighbor. And I'm thinking myself, yes, he is my best friend, you know. And as soon as Jesus saved me, listen, it changed me from the inside out. Trust me, I had a lot of growing to do. There was a lot of baggage in my life, a lot of sin issues that I had picked up living in the world. But I became a work in progress. I allowed the Lord to work inside of me. I wonder, I'm asking you a question. You're driving in your car, you're sitting, whatever, you're listening on the radio. Here's a question I'm asking you right now. Have you allowed the Lord to work in your life? Have you allowed him to speak to you? Have you allowed yourself to listen to him, because he has that still small voice that says deep in our soul the things that we need to do. Now, let's not forget, we have, you know, four voices that float around in our head. You know, we have what the world says, we have what we say, We have the still small voice of the Lord. And then there's Satan. Satan is like, he can sound like all of the others. He can sound like me. He can sound like the world. He can sound like the Lord. You know, have you started to learn how to discern his voice? Are you stopped doing the things that you know are wrong? Look, I'm just asking some questions here. But getting back here to the title of our message, Having Goals, you know, listen to the top three goals listed on Google for Americans here. Number one is saving money. Now, that's a hard one. Why? Because most people like spending money a little bit more than they like saving money. And that can be proved by this fact. In America, there is $1.25 trillion in credit card debt, leaving the average credit card holder in America with over $6,000 in credit card debt. I wonder if you're one of those. Just wondering. Anyway, the second goal that's listed on Google for Americans is health and fitness. In fact, nearly 90% of adults view exercise as preventative health care. Well, that can be somewhat true, meaning people value that at a cost, and it's highly protected in their discretionary expense fund. And number three on the list of goals for Americans is mental health. That's reducing stress while trying to achieve happiness. Well, as we can see, the top three goals for Americans is saving money, being healthy, and finding happiness mentally. Well, all of those things, guess what, can be found in following Christ. For Jesus came, though, first for other reasons. He didn't come for those top three, even though those top three will be ministered to when a person gives their life to Christ. Why did he come first? He came for humanity's most pressing need. And it's not even on people's most top 10 list. Because our biggest need, I'm talking 8.5 billion people on planet Earth. What is the biggest need of humanity? We all need a Savior. Why? Because we have all sinned against God. Sin is just an archery term that means we've missed the mark of perfection. Listen, God is the Creator. He's the one that made us. Our hearts beat in our chest with no batteries because He allowed it to happen. So therefore, we are bound by His law. Some people say, well, I don't believe that. I don't believe in God. It doesn't matter if you believe in God or not. Guess what? He made you, your heart's beating, and you have to live by His commandments. People will ask me all the time, why? Do you always just get back to the Bible, talk about the cross all the time? Why do you walk through the scripture and expository Bible teaching, book by book and chapter by chapter? Because we need to hear the truth of God's word. Again, the Bible is not what most people want to hear, but the Bible is what every person needs to hear. And that's why it's so important for us to teach the truth of God's word without any compromise, so that we can have the full counsel of God's word. So let me ask you another question here. Boy, I'm full of questions today, aren't I? But anyway, are you growing where you're planted in whatever church you're going to? Or are you one of those Christians that believe that, well, I don't need to really go to church. I just get my own little personal relationship with God. I just get out in the forest and I worship the Lord. Oh, that's nice. Well, guess what? The Bible says, don't forsake the assembling of the brethren. We as believers need to be in church every week. You know, when me and my wife go on vacation, I was just back in Greenville, South Carolina, of all places, for a week. And guess what we did on Sunday? I went to Calvary Chapel of Greer, South Carolina. Why? Because we always go to church on Sunday. And guess what? It was actually a really cool church, and it was a total blessing. But anyway, I go to church when I'm on vacation, when I'm out of town, whatever. I always go to church on Sunday. Why? Because God commands us to go so we can hear the teaching of God's word. So if you're one of those Christians that like, oh, I got my own little special thing with God, well, why don't you get the special thing with his word that tells you to stop forsaking the assembling of the brethren? Just saying. But anyway, but if you're anywhere within an hour of LA and you're going to a church and you're not growing, or you're not going to a church, I invite you to Core Church Los Angeles. That's right. We're on the west side of LA. There's not too much traffic on Sunday morning. Now, you might be thinking, what's gas like, $28 a gallon now? Well, almost. But how much and how important is your soul? You know, I'm sitting across from the one that records our radio programs here. Her name's Cheyenne, by the way. If you wanted to know who's the voice on our radio program, her name's Cheyenne. Do you know that her and her husband, Anthony, go to our church? They have three beautiful little girls. I'm telling you, beautiful little girls that will not leave the church until they give me a hug. But besides all of that, they live in Whittier. And Whittier is like, it's like the hardest place to get to L.A. I mean, there's no freeway that's close to it. You got to hit like 400 lights before you get to the freeway. But you know what? They come every week. You know, her husband's been part of my discipleship group, and he's there every single week, you know, on a Tuesday night. Anyway, I'm just saying, you know, look, it's not always convenient to go to church, but you need to make that a priority in your life. And listen, if you're not plugged in, come to our church. If you live on the East Coast, we're a little far to drive, I'm just saying, but you can download our free app at the App Store, Core Church Los Angeles. You can watch, there's a click on button there. You can watch live at all of our services. We're on YouTube. We're on everything. So check us out, corechurchla.org. But getting back to, again, our message here, since God created us, as the Creator, we're bound to live by His order. That's why, believer or not believer, when we do something wrong, we feel guilty about it. Well, where does that guilt come from? Why? Because God gave us all a conscience. And when we violate God's law, we feel guilty. Why do we feel guilty? Because we're guilty. Now, obviously, if we keep doing something over and over again, we can callous over those guilt feelings. But just because we callous over those feelings and we no longer feel guilty about what we know is wrong, it doesn't make what we're doing right. It's still wrong. We're just not feeling guilty because we calloused over it. You know, we've just done the wrong thing for so long that we don't even care anymore. But Jesus came to forgive us. He paid the price of our sin on the cross. Now, you and me, if we're truly sorry about something, we can actually be forgiven if we repent and turn from our sin. You know what repent means? It means that you've been walking in this sin, but you stop and you change directions. That's what repent means. Stop, change direction. Meaning, like if you're really sorry about something, you say, God, help me to walk away from this thing. You stop, you turn another direction, and you go another direction. We can now have forgiveness of God, and we can have the hope of heaven. But getting back to the three goals most Americans want and desire, those are the byproducts of believing in Jesus, because Jesus will bring a more sensible way of living. We can become good stewards of our money. We no longer have to buy our happiness with the things that end up not satisfying us on the inside, and that can give us great mental health. And then we're all seeking some kind of happiness, right? Well, that comes with knowing the Lord. When we follow Him and we trust Him with our future, He will never leave us or forsake us, because we are that person that He loves. And listen, if you failed yesterday or failed the week before or whatever, maybe you failed this morning, who knows? But the point is, the work that God started in us, He's going to finish that work. That's a promise that He said. So look, we're all under construction, and maybe you're a little more messy than what you want to be right now. But as long as you keep your eyes on the Lord, He is going to continue to work in your life. Because of that, you know, after coming to Jesus, our main goal in life should change. Instead of it just being me-centered, it should be God-centered. His will over our will. Well, with that said, you know, in light of our title, Having Goals, we're going to look at this thought right here, a choice presented. So let me read to you here, starting in Philippians chapter 1, verse 21. If you're driving, keep your eyes on the road. I'll read the text. But he says here, for to me, this is the Apostle Paul, for me to live is Christ and to die is gain. But if I am to live on in the flesh, this will mean fruitful labor for me. For I do not know which to choose. And I am hard pressed from both directions, having the desire to depart, go home to heaven, and be with Christ, for that's much better for him. Yet to remain on here in the flesh, it's more necessary for your sake. So we have to understand, Paul is writing this book of Philippians from a prison cell. And it wasn't some, you know, decorated prison like we have here in America, like, hey, what time's Super Bowl on, or what are they serving, a special meal today? No, this was like a dungeon cut out of a hole in the ground. It was a Mamertine prison in Rome. I've been there. It is just a hole, let me tell you. But yes, Paul lays out a choice here that was presented before him. For he wanted the Lord to be exalted in and through his life, either by life or by death. I like the way the Living Bible translates verse 21 and 22. It says it like this. For to me, Paul said, living means opportunities for Christ. And dying? Well, that's better yet. But if living will give me more opportunities to win people to Christ, then I really don't know which is better, to live or to die. Again, know this. Paul did not have a death wish. He wasn't trying to end his earthly life early. He just got done saying in verse 20 that he wanted Jesus to be exalted in his life or in his death, meaning he fully understood both sides of the coin. He was willing to sit in prison and continue to preach the gospel, but yet at the same time, he was willing to say, I'm going to stand before Caesar, I'm going to preach the gospel, and he's probably going to kill me. So that's fine. He's really just stating a fact between living and dying for Christ. You know, dying was better for him personally. Why? Because he longed to be in heaven. I wonder how many of you want to go to heaven. Like, if I just ask you the question right now, here I am again with the questions. It's like, do you want to go to heaven one day? I think that most believers would say, absolutely yes. Well, guess what? The only way you get there is you have to die. You have to leave this place to get to that place. And yes, he wanted to go to heaven. He wanted to stand in the presence of God. He wanted to look into the eyes of the Creator, the one that made everything seen and unseen, to see his Abba, his daddy in heaven. Yes, that would be far better than anything else, and certainly than sitting in this cold prison. Yet, Paul knew that this current adversity, being in prison, open the door for the gospel to be preached in a special and a unique way. For he had the ear of the Praetorian Guard. That was a special unit of the Roman military forces. Remember, Rome was a one governing world empire. They were the superpower of the day. You know, the central hub of Rome and Caesar is what this guard was protecting. And verse 21 reveals to us that Paul, who, you know, he was just being who he was. And Paul's goal and his mission in life, it was what? It was to live for Christ. It was to do whatever. It's like, if as long as I'm going to be alive, I'm going to live for Christ. You know, I'm a pastor of the church. I live for Christ. But before I was a pastor of the church, I worked almost 20 years in the construction industry. And guess what I was? I was a Christian and I lived for Christ. So whether I'm in a ministry or I was working in construction, I want to live for Christ. How many of us can say what the Apostle Paul said? But he also wanted heaven. Yet he understood that living on in this present world would mean many more opportunities to win other people to Jesus. Now look, I get that, for there are many nicer places to live than Los Angeles. I live in LA, one of the most woke cities in the world. They are so liberal, it's unbelievable. But I believe that my life, what I do and where I live, is not my choice. We were all chosen by God from our mother's womb. We have a high calling and a purpose as believers. So we should all have this same attitude. Listen, Jesus saved us. He has forgiven us. We have been promised heaven in the future. Shouldn't we share that message with the people around us? Do you think there's anyone in your life, someone you're going to run into today that doesn't have the joy of the Lord flowed in their life? Of course there's going to be, because we live in a world that's full of people that are facing hardship and facing personal disaster in their lives. And it's like we have the message of eternal life. Some of us need to get our eyes off of ourselves and put our eyes on, Lord, what would you have me to do? How can I serve you today? How can I share this message of life with someone else? I wonder if there's someone listening right now that may be tuned in and your life's a disaster. Maybe you've allowed sin to just kind of rule in your life, and you're not too happy on the inside, and you feel yourself distance from God. Well, if you feel distance, you probably are. But I can tell you this, God doesn't want that, and he wants to forgive you. He wants to draw you close. And you know what's going to cost you to have that? Is just simply say to God,

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8: Hannah Harper, she's the winner of season 24. 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
14: If you look at almost any conflict in our world today, you'll find a lack of love. Two countries fighting over a piece of land, there's probably a lack of love. Two groups of congressmen deadlocked, that's probably a lack of love. The absence of love creates a lot of other problems. It was true in the church at Corinth. The people in the church were tolerating gross sin. They were suing one another, getting drunk during the Lord's Supper, and dividing into bitter factions. The Apostle Paul wrote to this church and tried to deal with some of the problems. What was his main focus? Follow.

0: the way of love. Just as the absence of love creates a multitude of problems, so the presence of love in a church, in a home, in a workplace, in a nation, the presence of God's agape love can solve almost every problem that you can think of. With Seeking Him, I'm Nancy DeMoss Wagmuth.
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2: In 2006, Dean Karnassus ran 50 marathons in all 50 states on 50 consecutive days and finished up with the New York City Marathon, which he ran in 3 hours flat. He enjoys the pain that comes from achieving new goals. "What I found," he says, "is that I'm never more alive than when I'm pushing and I'm in pain, and I'm struggling for high achievement. In that struggle, I think there's a magic." Well, the psalmist agrees. He wrote, "It is good for me that I have been afflicted, that I may learn God's statutes." If you're experiencing discomfort today, look for what you could never learn otherwise. This is David Jeremiah, encouraging you to get on the road to new life. 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
0: If you look at almost any conflict in our world today, you'll find a lack of love. Two countries fighting over a piece of land, there's probably a lack of love. Two groups of congressmen deadlocked, that's probably a lack of love. The absence of love creates a lot of other problems. It was true in the church at Corinth. The people in the church were tolerating gross sin. They were suing one another, getting drunk during the Lord's Supper, and dividing into bitter factions. The Apostle Paul wrote to this church and tried to deal with some of the problems. What was his main focus? Follow the way of love. Just as the absence of love creates a multitude of problems, so the presence of love in a church, in a home, in a workplace, in a nation, the presence of God's agape love can solve almost every problem that you can think of. With Seeking Him, I'm Nancy DeMoss Wagmuth.
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5: Hello and welcome to Keep the Faith. I'm Keith Stevens. Maybe today you feel like your life is falling apart and you wonder what hope there is to get headed in the right direction.
6: I'm Donna Cruz, and this hour we have songs and stories of encouragement to let you know that you're not alone and there is hope. 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
7: You will never stop fighting for me when I can't fight for myself.
8: The question should have been, will he do it again? Because can he do it again? Of course he can do it again. He already did it. Will he? I don't know.
9: He said, "How can you lose something that God gave you? You haven't lost hope. You've lost perspective. Just try to think of one thing you can be thankful for."
7: You are good to me. To me.
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1: Hi, I'm Donna Cruz. Life can be moving along at a good pace, and then life hits you. Terry Wardle has been there. He grew up in a dysfunctional family with several traumatic events that led to deep emotional scarring. Terry's now a counselor, a college professor, and author of books like Every Breath We Take and his latest, Some Kind of Crazy.
2: We long to be loved. We long to belong. We long to be secure and to have purpose and significance and understanding. And these longings are real and they're deep desires. And in essence, they are meant to drive us to God. Off I went, trying to fulfill significance with multiple degrees and achievements, trying to belong by measuring up, trying to find purpose by making sure that I'm making a mark in the world, as the expectations that I placed upon myself to really perform for Jesus came face to face with the unrepaired emotional ruptures of my past. All of a sudden, I fell into what I call the Grand Canyon of my own brokenness. I ended up admitting myself to a psychiatric hospital and spent about a month there. I'm thinking my ministry is over, and I'm sitting on the edge of my bed, and all of a sudden, a statement from Corrie ten Boom came right into my mind. And she said this: the object of your greatest pain can become the source of your greatest blessing if you offer it to God. And all I said was then, God, I don't know right now if you even exist, but if you do, I'm offering this. And that began a rather long journey of learning about emotional healing, of beginning to experience the Lord in new and powerful ways that began to bring some resolve to some of the complicated chaos of my past.

when you start declaring the truth of who you are, it will overshadow any facts that of your past that try to pull you down. It would be very easy to stay as a victim. And the truth is, we've all been a victim of something. And the next step is surviving. But the goal isn't to just survive. The goal is to become that overcomer. And an overcomer is someone who not only knows who they are, but now they're actually bringing other people to freedom.

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6: 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Your mind has them, too. Andy Andrews will tell you what I mean next on Keep the Faith.

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1: Hey, I'm Keith Stevens. You want your kids and yourself, for that matter, to reach full potential, but it's easy to miss the keys that make that possible. That's where Andy Andrews comes in. He's a regular contributor on Keep the Faith who notices things below the surface that can really help. It's the basis of his latest book, The Bottom of the Pool. One of the principles he shares is that your mind has wings.
2: It's a story I build around the long jumper, Bob Beamon. For 100 years, the long jump was an Olympic record that would, it was only broken 13 times in 100 years. And every time it was broken by a half inch or, you know, a quarter of an inch. And so the long jump record stood at 27 feet. Well, some things came together on a day in the Olympics in Mexico City. A guy said to him right before he jumped, that your mind has wings and it can take you places and you're going to do this. And this guy inexplicably jumped more than 2 feet past the record. People began to immediately ask, can Beamon do it again? He never did it again. Now, this is where the mind has wings. It's a very curious thing. Because they asked this over and over, can you do it again? Can you do it again? And I'm sure he was reading those things too, and that as he didn't do it again, the questioning intensified. It was the wrong question. The question should have been, will he do it again? Because can he do it again? Of course he can do it again. He already did it. Will he? I don't know. But when you say, can he do it again? And everybody started saying no, it clipped those wings that Bob Beamon had. A mind has wings. It can soar, but a mind also has an anchor. And that anchor

Lift your head a little higher. Spread the love like fire. Hope will fall like rain when you speak life with the words you say.

I'm right along with everyone else who turns on your phone in the morning and flips through your news feed, and you can become quickly discouraged at all of the negativity that we're just bombarded with. Hope is something essential. We need it like we need air. Without hope, we'll suffocate, because it's the very thing that causes us to wake up in the morning and believe that things are going to be better.

0: go.
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8: I remember a day on the ground crying for hours. The kids were in school, and I just screamed, I can't do this anymore. Can't take it. Done. Done with everything. God doesn't get intimidated.

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2: I am so down for a couple of years, depressed, frustrated, angry. And I think that when I got to my absolute worst also represents the absolute best.
3: Wow. What would make you say that? Rick Rigsby is a dynamic motivational speaker and author whose message on hope has been seen by more than 200 million people on YouTube. But when his first wife passed away and he was left to raise their kids on his own, hope felt far away. He shares the story and the impact his dad had in his book, Lessons from a Third Grade Dropout.
2: I remember a day on the ground crying for hours. The kids were in school and I just screamed, I can't do this anymore. Can't take it. Done. Done with everything. And it was, God doesn't get intimidated. I learned he's a real big God. and it was almost as if he said to me, I've been waiting for this moment your whole life. I remember talking to my father that day and I'm saying, Daddy, I'm trying. I'm trying to get up, Daddy, but I've lost hope. Listen to what my dad said. He said, how can you lose something that God gave you? You haven't lost hope. You've lost perspective. Just try to think of one thing you can be thankful for. And I started just like that. Somehow got off the floor, got off the phone, and I said, God, I trust you, but I'm not real pleased with you, but I can be thankful for the 18 years I had with Serena. I can be thankful. And I just started putting one foot in front of the other.

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1: When I was 19, I started losing all the hair on my body through a disease called alopecia. By the age of 22, I'd lost all my hair. It was a very, very difficult time for a young girl, but I clung to the Lord, and He made me a promise that He would use it to reach other women. So 10 years after that, I found out about a special wig that is sold in New Zealand by a little company, and I started wearing that. It made a huge difference in my life, and I kept sharing with women, encouraging them. Well, 2 years ago, this little company in New Zealand called me and asked me if I would represent them and reach out to women and men and children who have alopecia or hair loss. So since then, people invite me into their homes, and I'm able to share my faith

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1: Ooh, that will just wake you up in the morning, won't it? Just making that declaration, we're just going to praise the Lord together this morning. Love it. I'm Donna Rush with KDAR's Morning Rush. 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

0: There's a marked difference. And that's why we often say there's fruit in the life of a believer. There should be a marked difference about you. Now again, there's different personalities. Some people are more conservative, some people are more demonstrative, some people are wired different, they're different callings from God. But there's a marked and obvious difference. Number one, when a person becomes a believer, of course, but also when a person has surrendered to the work of the Holy Spirit, they look different than the carnal Christian.
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0: All right, the title is Seized and Overwhelmed by God. Seized and Overwhelmed by God. When the Spirit falls, part one. When is part two? God willing, next Sunday. So seized and overwhelmed by God. Why are we always talking about the Holy Spirit? Well, blame the book of Acts. Not me. I mean, we're just going through the book of Acts. So since many of you weren't here before, or you've been out, let me catch you up a little bit. We've been going through the book of Acts, and Peter was met with Cornelius. Cornelius was an unbeliever. Peter was obviously a believer now, filled with the Spirit of God. And he went to Cornelius' household because God gave Cornelius a dream to look for Peter because he was genuinely seeking God. And that's what I talked about before. If you're genuinely seeking God, God will show you who He is. But there has to be a genuineness there. Not, okay, Lord, if you're real, show me today then. There has to be a genuine seeking. Lord, I really want, clearly, somebody put the sun up there. Clearly, somebody put the moon over there. Somebody did this. And God, if you're out there, I want to know who you are. I want to know you and experience you. And so Peter goes and he preaches in Cornelius' house. He comes in, he walks in, and he begins to preach. Now, this is interesting. You guys ready? Ready to experience what they experienced there? I mean, not necessarily what's going to happen here. It's going to happen there, it's happening here. But it's a very interesting tie-in to what can happen now in the church. And what I mean by that is seized and overwhelmed by God. I mean, often we're overwhelmed with joy. Have you ever been overwhelmed by joy? Overwhelmed by excitement? Overwhelmed by grief or anguish? How do those things happen? Because something happens to us, and then there's a response, an emotional response, a God-given emotional. God gives us these emotions as He designed us. So it's okay to express anger, but do not sin. Right? If something's going to make you angry, something's going to upset you, you're going to get excited about things. And there's anguish, you're sad as you feel the death of somebody and these emotions. And so when the Holy Spirit, in the book of Acts, we learned initially the Holy Spirit came upon the early believers. And this overwhelming power of the Spirit came upon them. And they rejoiced. And the church, actually, that's how the church began and it went out. And so in chapter 2, which was the baptism of the Holy Spirit into the church was sent out. They had now the fullness of the Spirit. Now we're in chapter 10. Also in chapter 19, we're going to read about it. And throughout church history, you read about Christians being overwhelmed and seized by the power of God. You also read about unbelievers being overwhelmed and seized by the power of God. One of the verses that I came across this week, it said, "The hand of the Lord was heavy on me." Ezekiel says, "The hand of the Lord was on me." And it indicates an overwhelming force by which Ezekiel was seized by God. And we see this. Jeremiah was seized by God. Isaiah was seized by God. And Ezekiel was seized by God. And again, I will tell you, I'm sure our elders will tell you, most theologians, it's a topic where all we have is a scripture. I don't know why God does something some ways. I don't know why some people are completely overcome and some people's salvation experience is different. And they kind of just woke up with this sense of knowing God and now they're different. That's why I love what Jesus said. The wind blows where it wishes. How the Spirit works, we don't know exactly. So it's not like, okay, here's what God's going to do here today. Exactly like that. We don't know. You don't have a chapter and a verse to say, okay, do this. Do this and do this and then do this. Have an upper prayer room meeting. Wait for about 2 hours and then the Spirit comes upon you. We don't know. We just have the scriptures, but we also know that a desire is important. I don't know how God does things or what, but man, I want more of Him. I want more of Him. Don't you? And as soon as we don't, that's where it's closed off. Your walk with the Lord will stop when you don't want more of Him. When you're satisfied, when you're content. It seems to be just, it just stops. I've felt that before. Have you before? It's just like, that's it. I got to return to my first love. I've got to get, because we're hungry. And when you're hungry, He'll feed you with more of Him. The desperate and dire need in the church today is more of God. More of God, repentance, humility, brokenness, all these things are the desperate need is more and more of God. So, check this out. Peter walks into Cornelius' house. He's got what we would call an entourage, and these are Jewish believers with Peter. Remember the early church, the baptism of the Holy Spirit, the church, the day of Pentecost is what it's called. And the Holy Spirit fell upon, you've got 120 people, and the Holy Spirit falls upon them. Jesus said that go and wait, go and tarry, wait for the endowment of power. Wait for the Holy Spirit. Don't go out and do anything. Wait. And so this promise comes. And now the Bible says, it doesn't know how to describe it, but like tongues of fire, and the people are speaking in tongues, and they're worshiping God in just this incredible atmosphere that's taking place. I mean, truly, when they're baptized in the Spirit of God, that's powerful. That's very powerful. So, while Peter was still speaking to Cornelius' household, he's telling them about Jesus, he's telling them about the cross, about repentance, while he's still speaking, what happens? Again, this is the Bible. This isn't Shane. The Holy Spirit fell upon all those who heard the word. And Peter's surprised. I mean, you think of this house. He's inside his house. People are sitting down. He's explaining to Cornelius and this. And then the Holy Spirit falls upon these people who weren't yet believers. That's what's interesting. In Acts 2, they're believers. I mean, Jesus said, go and wait, you're discipling, you're following, but they don't have what I referred to before, the overfilling, overpowering Holy Spirit in their hearts. They're saved as believers, but that overpowering sense of the Spirit working in your life was not yet there, was not yet given. And that's all, I mean, we could camp out there for a while. But what words caused the Holy Spirit to fall? Well, God honors the preaching of His Word. And so that's what Peter was giving them, the unadulterated, untarnished purity of the gospel, the good news and the bad news, no doubt. Talking about repentance for the remission of sin, turning from God, turning from the wrath that is to God. And as he's preaching, the Holy Spirit falls upon them. And that has often happened before. Maybe not a large group of people, but as a person's preaching sometimes, and you'll begin to hear that weeping. And we've seen it here where the people just start weeping, and you can tell there's tears throughout the service, and the Holy Spirit's being poured upon them, or in the prayer room, or when they come forward and just, they came in kind of dead and barren, but now the Holy Spirit's poured into their hearts. And there's throughout even church history, you read, a lot of the books I read talk about in prayer meetings or in services where they would just, the Spirit of God would come upon a service. And Duncan Campbell in the New Hebrides Revivals writes about this, and sometimes they would just go to preach and the Spirit of God was so heavy and came upon the people. And again, we can't put a formula on it. And no more than a farmer can make it rain. But he can prepare that soil. Can you imagine a farmer sitting out going, oh, look at all this rain. I forgot to till the soil and plant the seed. Nothing will grow. So same thing in the heart of a believer. We've got to till that soil. So when and if the rain comes, we are flooded with that work of the Spirit. And so many times people say Pentecost was a once and for all event. Well, if that's the case, why did it happen again in chapter 10 here? Why does it happen in chapter 19? Why does it happen in the life of the of church history? Now, there's something true to that fact. Pentecost, when the Holy Spirit was poured out, was a one-time event, baptized in the Holy Spirit. But as believers, we are still seeking that deep work of the Holy Spirit. And sometimes for unbelievers, when they become Christians, they receive the Holy Spirit. And I don't quite understand it, because sometimes people, when they repent and they believe, it's just this tears, right? And like, I can't, and it's just, man, they are overcome, and they can't wait to start witnessing. They might experience some gifts of the Spirit. And then other people, it's not that traumatic. It's like, yeah, I repented and I believe and I want to get baptized. And it's like, I'm going to start evangelizing. And okay, well, it's a little bit different, right? I don't know. I can't explain it. I can't explain it, because the Bible doesn't tell us, again, exactly what the formula is and how it works. But I do know this, no doubt these listeners were open and ready to receive. And they're probably on the edge of their seat, maybe listening. Because remember, God went to Cornelius in a dream, or an angel went to Cornelius. And so he's probably a little excited to hear what Peter's got to say. He fell down and he worshiped Peter. Peter said, no, get back up. And so I do know this, though, for sure, as certain as I'm standing here. If a person's closed off, I don't know about this guy. I don't know, the Holy Spirit, whatever. I've seen some weird stuff on YouTube. So have I. That's not going to keep me away from God. It'll keep them away from God on YouTube, but not me. There's always going to be counterfeits. We don't throw out the Bible when the church down the street uses it. I mean, there's always counterfeits, and there's always things that aren't going to happen, you know, to people who are closed off. Or like, you know, I don't know about the gifts of the Spirit. Well, you probably will never experience them. If you're closed off, that's called doubt and unbelief. We should say, Lord, whatever you want, I want more of you. You show me. And so I'm pretty certain they were open. They were receptive to what Peter is being said. And as a result, God honored that, and the Holy Spirit came upon them. Beautiful. It was a beautiful scene. Sin in the camp, hindrances in the holy place, and choosing compromise over conviction all can hinder the Spirit falling upon a person. What I mean by sin in the camp, if there's sin in the camp, if there's undealt with sin and we're holding on to sin, besetting sin, it quenches and grieves the Spirit. It doesn't lead to a mighty filling of the Spirit. Or if there's hindrances in our hearts that are hindering us from that deeper walk with the Lord and choosing, we're choosing compromise instead of being convicted, it will all hinder the Spirit falling upon our hearts. And those of the circumcision who believed, were basically saying the Jews, the believing Jews who believed, they were all with Peter, they were astonished. That's a pretty strong word. Because they're sitting there, Peter's talking to them, and they're like, what is going on? The Holy Spirit fell upon them just like He fell upon us. They were astonished, and they said, the gift of the Holy Spirit has been poured out on the Gentiles also, for they heard them speak with tongues and magnify God. And why were they astonished? Because they're thinking, this is our gift. This is the Jewish gift. Wait a minute. This is mine. Holy Spirit is mine. God's work is mine. God's redemption. He's our Savior. He's not yours. At least that's what they thought. I'm sure their hearts are changing now. They have the Spirit of God. But this is my gift. But God says, no, it's for everybody. Everybody. The Gentiles shall see the light. And it's a good reminder that God doesn't always do things our way. Anybody learn that lesson yet? Okay, the rest of you aren't being honest. God does not always do things our way. They would have never guessed this at all. They didn't know why they were going. God summons them to Cornelius' house, and the fruit was amazing. Wanting more of God doesn't mean that you throw caution to the wind. Guys, when we want more of God to move in our hearts, more of that deep work of the Spirit, doesn't mean like we're checking our brains at the door, throwing caution to the wind. All right, whatever happens, I'm gullible. If it's odd, it must be God. That's not it. It's a passionate desire as that deer looks for that living water. As our hearts want more of God, more. It's actually very healthy. And it should be that way till the end of our life. More of God and more of God and more of God. Because what's the opposite of that? Less of God. Less of God. Less of God. Getting bored, leaving our first love. And there is a marked and obvious difference when the Spirit falls. There's a marked difference. And that's why we often say there's fruit in the life of a believer. There should be a marked difference about you. Now again, there's different personalities. Some people are more conservative. Some people are more demonstrative. Some people are wired different. They're different callings from God. But there's a marked and obvious difference. Number one, when a person becomes a believer, of course. But also, when a person has surrendered to the work of the Holy Spirit, they look different than the carnal Christian. They can't mix. It's like mixing the oil and the water. There's a marked now difference, and now I'm overwhelmed by the Spirit of God. And again, I don't fully understand when God does it, to what degree, how often. But there's something about childlike faith, and I've seen many, many intellects hinder the work of the Spirit because they put God in a box. I mean, some of you are aware, maybe a lot of you aren't, but there's a huge debate within Christian circles that the gifts of the Holy Spirit coming upon people powerfully, does not happen anymore. It doesn't happen anymore. And a lot of people who are well-educated, there's something about, not everybody, but there's something about the more education we get, the more we know about God, the more we try to confine Him to a box and worship our intellect and we begin to quench and grieve the Spirit. That's why I've quoted before. I don't have it today, and I hope I do it justice. But the D.L. Moody's quote, that we are leaky vessels, right? We have to stay underneath the fountain of living water all the time. But he also said that they are good teachers. He's talking about the Bible teachers in his day. He said they are good teachers, but why can't they themselves see that the one thing they are lacking is the mighty filling baptism unction of the Spirit? He saw it in his day. D. Martin Lloyd-Jones has sermon series on it. He was reformed. He was reformed, and he would actually go after the reformed dead churches of his day. It's a consistent pattern throughout all of history. I do want to ask this question, though. So why a sermon on this topic? Why a sermon on this topic? Well, let's think about this just for a minute. If a downpour of the Spirit is possible and the gifts are available, wouldn't it be advantageous to pursue a deeper work of the Spirit? Think about that for a minute. If a downpour of the Spirit is possible and the gifts are available, wouldn't it be advantageous to pursue a deeper work of the Spirit? Even those who believe that the supernatural gifts have ceased, okay, take that part out. Wouldn't it still be important to pursue a deeper work of the Spirit in your life? Absolutely. This type of message, I believe, is vitally important for the church. And here's the thing we have to remember. I always want to tell people this. Get this point across. If your experience with the Holy Spirit lines up with Scripture, you're in good company. There's nothing to be afraid of or worried about, or people put you down. If what's happening to you is in the Bible, good thing. And I'm going to get into part two next week to talk a little bit more about this. Because it says here, when the Holy Spirit was poured out on the Gentiles also, what happened? They begin to speak with tongues and they begin to magnify God. Now, it's a confusing issue for sure, because we see weird behavior. We see odd things. It's something we don't understand. But again, the context of it is, it's a worshipful magnifying of God. And that's what they heard. It's one of the only gifts that it's really a benefit to you and other people. What do you mean by that? Because Paul, and we'll talk about next Sunday, Paul goes on to say that with the Spirit, he's praying to God. That it's his time with the Lord that's very impactful and meaningful. That's what Paul says. So people have a problem with it. You have a problem with Paul. Paul needed it, but we don't. Well, that's poor Paul. Yeah. He sure needed those gifts. We don't today, because we've got the Bible here. We still see through things dimly, don't we?

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And for all the latest on what God is doing with His ministry here, please be sure to follow us on most social media platforms. Westside Christian Fellowship is located 60 miles north of Los Angeles in Leona Valley, California. 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

0: Regaining Lost Ground was pre-recorded and sponsored by Westside Christian Fellowship. Good morning to you. I'm Donna Rush with KDAR's Morning Rush.
1: I can remember one thing that my husband said to me one time that just touched my heart so much, and he didn't know what an impact it would have on me. But one time he just said, "Man, you really make our house a home. Thank you." And I was like, oh, it touched my heart so much, I was about to cry. And he's like, what's the matter? I'm like, nothing. I said, that was just the sweetest thing. It just made me feel really good. Because, you know, we can have a house or apartment or whatever it is, wherever you live. You know, you can make it a home. I don't know, that's just by the coziness of it, the way you make others feel. Or, you know, for me, I love to garden. I love to, you know, if we have a rose or something, you know, cut one from the small little bed we have in the front of the house and put it in a vase or whatever it was. But that just touched my heart when he said, you make our house a home. Loved that.
0: Just a little reminder of how our words can impact others and the words that we may be remembered for. Amen.
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3: The notion that human beings have particular right to life, liberty, pursuit of happiness, basic things that don't actually require anything from somebody else, that is a uniquely American thing. 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Scott Turner, the HUD secretary, former NFL player, used to play for the Chargers, former Texas state legislator. He also has been an associate pastor at Prestonwood Baptist Church in Texas, and he often speaks about his faith in Jesus Christ. 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
10: A lot of Christians think when they fall into a time of doubt that they're somehow a sub-believer, a sub-Christian. 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I promise you, friend, the answer's in the Bible regarding your doubt. And bottom line is this, faith comes by hearing, hearing by the Word of God. My friends, faith slays doubt. And so don't panic about doubt. 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
0: Good morning to you. Just about 5:30 a.m. I'm Donna Rush with KDAR's Morning Rush. So glad you are here. Let's get into God's word right now with Cherish the Love. 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
14: Others may say I struggle staying on the course of faith with all the mocking and ridicule that comes when I stand for my faith. Noah says, hang in there, baby. You know nothing compared to what I faced. You may say that you're not strong enough to step out in faith and serve and trust God. Well, Abraham and Sarah say, go for it, because there's a glorious return. You might be saying, I can't lay my life down on the altar for God. And Isaac says, please, must we go there? You can.
13: One of the reasons why the Bible is so powerful is that it's full of stories about normal people. These weren't the kinds of folks we'd be likely to pick for a glorious task. And yet, God used them for miraculous things. And He can do the same with you. Today, Pastor David will look at examples of ordinary people who did extraordinary things because they had faith in an almighty God. Don't be overwhelmed by what life throws at you. The Lord is working in your heart and will use you for His perfect plan. Now, open your Bible to the book of Hebrews, chapter 11, as Pastor David continues his message, The Hall of Faith, Part 7.
14: Who wants to suffer for their faith? Since faith began, it's been part of belief. People will suffer for their faith. You know, our hearts want to cry desperately when we come across trials and afflictions. What's the cry of our heart? Lord, give me victory over this circumstance. Give me victory over this circumstance. Heal me, set me free. But do any of us really pray, give me victory in this circumstance? Show me your glory in this circumstance. Last night, I was watching a DVD that someone had given me. It was on Heather Mercer, and some of you remember that name. Heather Mercer was the woman who was a missionary to Afghanistan, and you all recall she was one of the two girls that got arrested there in 2001, right after 9/11. She was in country. She was already in prison. She had been 24 years old, called by the Lord to go into the nation of Afghanistan and share the gospel in the midst of the Taliban. And she was there for 4 months. And actually what had happened is she had ministered to a family and she had shown them the gospel. And then the Taliban came to this family and, you know, they had a choice to either go in prison or help them set up a sting against Heather Mercer. And so this family went along with it. And she went to go show the Jesus movie to this family and the Taliban were waiting. They arrested her along with her friend. And you can imagine as she testified of her struggle and her faith. You know, here she was on fire for the Lord, 24 years old. It ended up she was in prison there in Afghanistan for 105 days. And she said, my faith was tested. And she admitted, you know, I wanted deliverance over this circumstance. I wanted to be set free from prison. But as the days moved on and as she testified how, you know, prison is really rather boring. You get up, you eat, and you sleep. And after that, you got a lot of time to pray and worship God. And as she testified, as the Lord was speaking to her heart while she was in that circumstance, she came to realize that she had the victory. Because in that circumstance, her and her two friends were able to minister to some 40 other Taliban women that were there in prison with her. And these ladies were in prison because they didn't answer the door in their veil. They got caught. You know, this is the Taliban ethics police that were out there going around. They were caught sewing rugs in their homes. Women weren't supposed to work, so they were thrown in prison. So here, these two young American girls were able to share Jesus with 40 of these women. And then beyond that, as she mentioned, they were being interrogated over and over about this Jesus film. And she's thinking, here, the leaders of this Taliban ethnic cleansing group, here they are sitting in front of the Jesus movie, hearing the truth of the gospel, because God had the mercy and grace to set His children into this prison. And she came to discover, where the victory was in her circumstance. And it was all for the greater glory. And, you know, as she told, you know, years before when she was at Baylor University, she got on her knees and she said, "Use me, Lord. I want to have a Pauline ministry." And here she was in that prison. And the Lord spoke to her and said, "I answered your prayer, didn't I? You're in this prison suffering, but it's all for the glory of the Lord." So we can, if we're rightly seeking God in our heart, we can have victory in whatever circumstance we have. And so this passage, as we read this, this passage should encourage us as Christians. It should encourage the suffering Christian. Now remember the context of this writing. Again, the author, he's writing to the Hebrew Christians who were suffering greatly at the time. To be a Jew and convert to Christianity means you walked away from your family, your friends. More than likely, you lost your job. You had no way of providing in that environment because you were ostracized and set apart from your people. And so, understandably, these Christians, these Hebrew Christians were going through much suffering. But the idea is the writer's telling a suffering saint, take encouragement. You can have victory in this circumstance. Even for us today, we have that same encouragement when we read this. For us who perhaps are physically suffering, we're afflicted with something, you know, we don't have our prayer answered and we go to the Lord daily. Some of us, it's moment by moment in our suffering. But you see, take encouragement from what the scripture says. You can have victory in these circumstances. God wants to turn it to his glory. The afflicted in ministry, the rejected for sharing the truth, there is victory in our circumstances. The apostle Paul in Romans 8:17 said this. He said, "And if children, then heirs, heirs of God and joint heirs with Christ, if so be that we suffer with him, that we may be also glorified together. For I reckon that the sufferings of this present time are not worthy to be compared with the glory which shall be revealed in us." That is our victory. Jesus, speaking to the church in Smyrna in Revelation 2, said this. He said, "I know thy works and tribulation and poverty, but you are rich. Fear none of those things which thou shalt suffer." And he was actually speaking to a future suffering. He was saying in his letter there, he says, you're going to experience tribulation for 10 days. And he said, there's more to come. He says, "Fear not those things which thou shalt suffer. Be thou faithful unto death, and I will give thee a crown of life." That's amazing. But you see, this, the author is saying, we will suffer, but we can have victory over circumstances. And we can have victory in our circumstances. And what a beautiful statement. This world is not worthy of the suffering saint. That should give us encouragement alone. And you see, this world may not be worthy of what we do for the Lord and how we suffer in it, but heaven is worthy of it. And heaven sees all that we do. Heaven sees all our suffering as we stand in faith. And in that, we know that we have a crown of glory waiting for us. So we do endure as Christians, even in our suffering. We endure in unanswered prayers and we carry on in faith. And that is the testimony that we would all gather today in our hearts as we stay in faith with the Lord. He hears our cries. And we know the end game, he'll wipe away all those tears. So we see this great testimony that went before us of Christians who did suffer, but they had victory in their circumstances. Now moving on, verse 38, "Of whom the world was not worthy. They wandered in deserts and in mountains and in dens and in caves of the earth. And these all, having obtained, they won a good report through faith. They received not the promise." They didn't have the Messiah. They didn't have Christ. Verse 40, "God having provided some better thing for us." God having foreseen some better thing for us. That would be Christ Jesus our Lord, that they without us should not be made perfect. Moving into chapter 12, wherefore, after all these testimonies of Old Testament saints in chapter 11, notice the transition here. Here's the ones who went before us. Here's the testimonies of faith. The author says in chapter 12, wherefore, what it is, it's a call to action. for the Christian. Wherefore, seeing we also are compassed about with so great a cloud of witnesses, let us lay aside every weight and the sin which does so easily beset us, and let us run with patience the race that is set before us. Wherefore, it's the Christian call to action. You guys remember a few years back, the WWJD campaign, you know, the wristbands, what would Jesus do? And from the wristbands, we found them on books and CDs and calendars and t-shirts and all these wonderful things. And, you know, it was a blessed ministry, but there was a problem with it. Because many people embraced what was behind the ministry, what would Jesus do in a circumstance. Many people embraced that notion, but the problem was they didn't put it into action. Because the reality behind that, what would Jesus do? Well, we know what he did, and we know what he would do today. He would move into action with his faith. He would move beyond the wristband, and he'd get out there and start getting busy for the Lord. He'd start serving his God, which he did. And that's what Jesus would do. And so here the author, you know, he's saying, just don't embrace faith. Just don't embrace these wonderful testimonies that I've just given you. He's saying now is the time to step in and take action. And he's saying as the Christian, he's saying, look, it, in order for you to win the race, you need to get active. You need to get busy with your faith. In order for you to stay the course and endure, the only way you're going to maintain that ability to do it is to start serving God. And to get busy with him. Faith is a cross-country race. It's not a sprint. It's a cross-country race, and where we go up and down hills and over obstacles, and we have to deal with things in our path, but we don't sprint and burn out. No, it's a cross-country race where we pace ourselves and we run that race with patience and maintaining a steady course, and we run it with endurance. But the point is, we must run. We must take action. And so the exhortation the writer is giving us here, he's saying, look, at you have this great cloud of witnesses. You know, it's almost like he's saying they're up in heaven. They're watching what you're doing. You know, they're cheering you on. They're watching. They're cheering you on in your faith. And so because of that, you know, look, at they had only the promise of the Messiah, but they didn't have Christ on the cross. Yet they maintained their faith. They endured. They ran the race. Some say, I can't put God first in my life and make the necessary sacrifices. Abel's testimony in Hebrews 11 says you can. Others may say, I struggle staying on the course of faith with all the mocking and ridicule that comes when I stand for my faith. Noah says, hang in there, baby. You know nothing compared to what I faced. You may say that you're not strong enough to step out in faith and serve and trust God. Well, Abraham and Sarah say, go for it, because there's a glorious return. You might be saying, I can't lay my life down on the altar for God. And Isaac says, please, must we go there? You can do that. You might be saying, well, there's too much dysfunctionality in my life. There's too much stuff that's messed me up. And, you know, I've got too much baggage from my family and so forth. I can't possibly get busy with the Lord. Well, all we have to do is look at Jacob and Joseph, and they'll tell you differently. You can. You can run the race. All the saints, all the testimonies we have here, Moses, Gideon, Samson, David, they're all living testimonies of faith to encourage each and every one of us in Christ to get busy with the Lord and stay the course and endure in your faith. And that is what the cry is. Now note in verse 1 here of chapter 12, the cry is to get busy, to put your faith into action. And note that this call to action comes with two instructive exhortations that we find here in chapter 12, verse 1. The author says, this first instruction, he says, lay aside every weight as you move in faith, as you put it into action. He's saying, get rid of that extra baggage that's keeping you from winning the race, that's keeping you from running the race of faith. You know, and the picture of that I see is, you know, of an Olympic athlete, you know, whether on the track field or whether swimming, you never see an Olympic athlete move in their race with their warm-up suit on, do you? because that'd be ridiculous. That'd be extra baggage. That'd be weight that they'd be carrying in that race, and it would hold them down. And that's exactly what the author is saying. You're in this race to win. You're putting your action, your faith into action. And so therefore, put aside the baggage that's going to keep you from running. Put aside the worldly cares that are going to hold you down and take your focus off the eternal things. Put aside the temporal things. Get your priorities right in your faith. Matthew 6:33, seek thee first the kingdom of God, and all those other things will be blessed unto you. But he's saying, put away the baggage. And I say, put away the nonsense. You know, stop struggling in self and pity with the cares of the world and what comes against us. It's just going to happen, folks. Be strong in the faith. It's going to happen. So you can either, you know, wallow in it, or you can get in the race. You can move your faith into action, and you can just keep running, focusing on the prize. And so the author says, lay aside every weight that will keep you from putting your faith into action. Now notice the second instructive exhortation here in chapter 12, verse 1. He says, lay aside every weight. And then he says, lay aside every sin. Sin will take us off course. Sin will impede our ability to walk in faith. Now, remember the Hebrew Christians. He's writing to these Hebrew Christians. Well, what was their sin that was taking them off course? We go all the way back to chapter 1 and setting it up in the context of the writing. Remember, they were moving back into the sin of religious tradition. They were moving, you know, they wanted to reintroduce the sacrifices of the Old Testament into this new Christian faith. They wanted to reintroduce all this legalism and everything into the faith that they had received in Christ. And so in that sin, what they were doing is they were putting an obstacle up as far as moving forward in their faith. And the author is saying, no, you want to lay aside sin, because if you don't, it's going to hinder yourself. It's going to hinder your ability to grow in the grace and knowledge of the Lord. It's going to hinder your ability to run the race of faith. It's going to hinder your ability to seek God's perfect will and purpose for your life and for your churches. And what happens when sin enters into our walk with the Lord and we don't repent of it and we don't change? What happens if we stay on that course in our sin? We know it in our conscience. We know it in our heart. Well, you know the result. We turn and run from church and fellowship and being with God's people, or we turn against church and fellowship and God's people so we can feel better about ourselves. And you see, that's what sin will do. It'll destroy unless we repent and get holy with the Lord. And yes, it is a daily process. And that's okay. God wants it to be, because what does he say? He is faithful and just to forgive us of our sins. So the idea is we lay aside these sins that are in our lives so we can run the course of faith with the Lord, so we can stay on course and run the race of faith with patience and endurance, obviously keeping our eye on the prize, which of course is the eternal and heavens. Now, as we get that exhortation, many reading this for the first time, we're saying, that's great. We need to lay aside the worldly cares. We need to put aside the weights that hold us back. I get it. We need to lay aside sin in our life, because that'll keep us separated from God. Well, then how do we do it? It says right here, here's your answer. Look at verse 2. How do we do it? Looking unto Jesus, the author and finisher of our faith, who for the joy that was set before him endured the cross, despising the shame, and it is set down at the right hand of the throne of God. Jesus is the example of perfect faith for us. He's the one we look to. It says he is the author. He's the pioneer. He's the one who gives us our faith. And it says he is also the finisher of our faith. He who began a good work in you will be faithful and just to complete that work. That's the idea. As long as we're staying in the race, as long as we're staying on course, walking with the Lord. Of course, we know Jesus In his ministry, he never strayed from his course of glory, because his life purpose on earth was that we could be redeemed and be in a right relationship with God, and that someday we could be gathered in heaven with him. There's a great scene in John chapter 10. And it's in the winter, it says there in John chapter 10, it's in the winter, and Jesus is walking alone in the temple. And we know from the scripture in John chapter 10, he's walking alone in Solomon's porch in the temple. And as you look at that scene, I believe because he was walking alone, you know, he wasn't just strolling with no thought. I believe he was in prayer. And I believe he was praying for that time in the not so distant future, when in Acts chapter 2, Peter, filled with the Holy Spirit, would be standing in that same place preaching his first sermon, and 3,000 souls would be added to the church that day. I believe that's the picture we have there in John chapter 10. And I believe it's the picture you and I must cling to. Jesus is the author and finisher of our faith. He's everything for us. We can't run this race without him. We can't stay strong in the faith unless we look to Jesus in it. We can't have victory in our faith without clinging to the Lord. We can't have victory over circumstances without Christ. We can't have victory in our circumstances without clinging to the Lord. We can't have victory in times of suffering or affliction or persecution or trials that go on in our life without Christ Jesus in our hearts and in our life, and being the one we look to in our faith. Jude 1:24 says, "Now unto him that is able to keep you from falling and to present you faultless before the presence of his glory with exceeding joy." We have victory in Jesus. And you may not know it, but that I believe Jesus prays in joy for each and every one of you who believe and call on him as your Lord and Savior. He's praying with joy for your life today. It may not seem like it. Some of us may be in great suffering. Some of us may be in a great trial or affliction. But he's praying with joy for you because he sees the result. He sees what comes out of it on the other side. We don't see that part of it, but he does. And when he's praying for you with joy, what he's saying is stay the course. Have faith. Be strong in the faith. And I tell you, get busy with your faith. Serve God. Serve God. I was talking to a brother not too long ago who's been growing in the grace and knowledge of the Lord, and he's been getting busy in ministry. And his testimony was, you know, as I've gotten so much more busier in the ministry, I find that I don't have time to wallow in all the stuff that's going on in my life. You know, I don't have time to worry about it and let it bother me because I'm doing the eternal things. And that's what the author is saying. He's calling us to action in our faith. Get busy with the Lord, and we can have victory over our circumstances and in our circumstances. And of course, for that victory to come, you must first know the Lord personally. You must be born again. That's what the Bible teaches. You must deal with your sin with God first. That's why God sent his Son to earth, so that we could have the perfect sacrifice. We could look unto him as the one who paid the debt for our sins. But we have to receive that truth. We have to receive that promise in our hearts. That's what the Bible says. Only then can we be in a right relationship with God. If you think you know God, if you think you're in a relationship with God, and you've never received Jesus as your Savior, you're mistaken. Because God cannot have fellowship with sin. And that's why he gave us his Son. The Old Testament saints, all they had was the sacrifice, the blood of animals and bulls. And all that did was cover sin. But it never took it away. That's why they had to keep going back. Jesus took away our sins. He nailed them to the cross forever. But all he requires of us, your first step of faith and action, is to look to Christ on the cross and receive it by faith that you've been saved by his blood. Receive it, and then ask him to come into your life and be Lord of your life.
13: 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In the book of Hebrews, the author of Hebrews writes to encourage the early believers to persevere in their faith. Oh, how we still need to hear this message.

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0: Cherish the Love was pre-recorded and sponsored by Cherish the Love Ministries. Good morning to you. I'm Donna Rush with KDAR's Morning Rush. So good. You know, if you are a regular listener here, you know, we get so much wonderful biblical knowledge here, don't we? We get so much knowledge. We just get filled up with this just great information from God's Word. And I just pray always for each of us, and I pray this for myself too, that we would not just have head knowledge, right, but that it would get right into our hearts, and it would be heart knowledge too, right? Because there's one thing about just knowing a bunch of information, but really taking it into our hearts and having faith that it's all true, that Jesus Christ is the Savior of the world, and you accept Him as your personal Lord and Savior and all of that. And we just get this knowledge that we want. It's just overflow. So we want to pass it on to others and have an impact in our lives so that other people in our lives get to know it too. And they can see our passion and our love and our generosity and our kindness and our mercy, our grace, all of those things. May it just pour from us as we get our head knowledge into our heart and it spills out. Amen.
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0: Oh, no, He will not fail. Good morning, KDAR family. I'm Donna Rush. So glad you're here with me just to dive into God's Word together. So let's do it with Alistair Begg on Truth for Life. 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

0: Jesus performed multiple signs and miracles to substantiate his identity, his purpose, and his power. Many of his listeners were convinced, but religious leaders only became angrier and more frustrated. What about you? What do you believe? Today on Truth for Life, Alistair Begg reviews the evidence and the responses.
1: I invite you to turn to the 12th chapter of the Gospel of John and to follow along as I read just a brief section from verse 20 to verse 26. John chapter 12 and verse 20. Now, among those who went up to worship at the feast were some Greeks. So these came to Philip, who was from Bethsaida in Galilee, and asked him, "Sir, we wish to see Jesus." Philip went and told Andrew. Andrew and Philip went and told Jesus. And Jesus answered them, "The hour has come for the Son of Man to be glorified. Truly, truly, I say to you, unless a grain of wheat falls into the earth and dies, it remains alone. But if it dies, it bears much fruit. Whoever loves his life loses it, and whoever hates his life in this world will keep it for eternal life. If anyone serves me, he must follow me, and where I am, there will my servant be also. If anyone serves me, the Father will honor him." Amen. We thank you, Father, that you have left to us your word, that when your word is proclaimed, your voice is heard, that you are the God who speaks in such a way that even the dead, hearing your voice, may come to life. Accomplish, Lord, your purposes in our study this morning and this evening, we ask, for Jesus' sake. Amen. Well, you would have picked out our truly, truly there in verse 24. For those of you who are visiting, we started some time ago, I think, and we have been working our way through the Gospel of John considering these. Verse 24, "Truly, truly, I say to you, unless a grain of wheat falls into the earth and dies, it remains alone, but if it dies, it bears much fruit." And what Jesus is making clear here in this illustration is that his death is the basis, is the source of spiritual life to the world. That by his death, he brings life to the world. Now, in coming to each of these texts, we have been fairly repetitive in saying to one another, it is very important that we understand each of these in light of the wider perspective of the entirety of the Gospel of John. And we know that the stated purpose of John in writing this gospel is not an academic purpose, but it is an evangelistic purpose. And we know that from what he says in the 31st verse of chapter 20, quotes, "Jesus did many other miraculous signs in the presence of his disciples, which are not recorded in this book. But these are written that you might believe that Jesus is the Christ, the Son of God, and that by believing you may have life in his name." Now, each of the gospel writers, the synoptic writers, Matthew, Mark, and Luke, and John, have an express purpose in the way in which they unfold the material. And what John has provided for us is a highly concentrated perspective on the work of Jesus. And he has marshaled, if you like, under the direction of the Holy Spirit, the material that he provides for us in such a way that he presents these signs, not every sign, but approximately seven of these signs. He presents them, if you like, as evidence concerning the identity of Jesus, the purpose of Jesus, and the power of Jesus. These signs, this evidence, is to provide a basis for the response of faith. And the response of faith is then, in turn, to be seen by discovering life in his name. And so it's important that we keep this in mind, not only as we're listening to the Bible being taught, but as we're sharing the Bible with others, as we're telling other people, as I hope we are when we have occasion to meet them, about Jesus. Because I find that people are very, very quick to say, often in rebuttal, that they're not prepared to take a leap into the dark. They understand, perhaps, the forcefulness or the enthusiasm that we may share with them, but we're not going to take a leap into the dark. And part of the privilege that is entrusted to us is to say, no, nobody wants you to take a leap into the dark. In fact, what the Bible is asking us to do is to step out of the darkness and into the light of life. Jesus says, I am the light of the world. He that follows me will not walk in darkness. So it's not leaping into the dark, it is stepping out of the dark into the embrace of Jesus. Now, what we've also said is that we need to consider each of these statements, not only within the framework of John's express purpose for his gospel, but also in light of the setting, the place in which we find it. It's important for us perhaps also to recognize, and you'll see this just by reading yourself, that this chapter, this 12th chapter of John, contains for us the last words and acts of Jesus that are conveyed in the public arena. This is John's final recording of what Jesus was doing and saying out, if you like, in the thoroughfares of life. When you turn from 12 into 13, then you find that he is now with his disciples. You then have the upper room discourse where he is preparing his disciples for the fact that I'm going away. Don't let your hearts be troubled. I'm going away, and so on. And then he prays in chapter 17, and then in chapter 18, we then come to the events of the Passion. Now, given that it is Jesus' closing public statements, if you like, as recorded by John, I think it's worth just noticing in verse 44 that Jesus is crying out to the world that he has come to. And what does he cry out in verse 44? Whoever believes in me, he says, believes not in me, but in him who sent me. And whoever sees me, sees him who sent me. I've come into the world as light, so that whoever believes in me may not remain in darkness. So that what Jesus has come to do, as he steps out into the thoroughfare of life, as he approaches the closing stages of this, no surprise, he is still saying the same thing. And sometimes when you say that we as pastors keep saying the same thing over and over again, there is good precedent for that, because that's exactly what Jesus is doing. Now, I gathered my thoughts. I sat for a long time staring. I usually do. But I finally wrote down four words to help me. If they help you, then that's fine. If not, it just gives me a framework. First word is frustration. The second word is investigation. The third word is explanation. And the fourth word is application. But you don't need to worry about anything other than frustration. Not that you're going to be frustrated by this, although there is a possibility that you will be. Because what I found myself doing was going back through the Gospel of John to understand just why it is that here in chapter 12, you will find that the crowd is going out to meet Jesus. This is verse 18. This, incidentally, is why it's important for you to have your Bible. The reason why the crowd went out to meet him was that they heard he had done this sign. That is the sign of the raising of Lazarus, an unmistakable sign. And so the Pharisees said to one another, this is going nowhere. You see that you are gaining nothing. Look, the whole world has gone after him. We've been trying to shut this down for ages, and look at where we are. The world, the voice of the evil one, from the very beginning, seeking to disband that which God has put in place. Now, it's something of a paper chase, and I invite you to follow my little chase under the heading of frustration on the part of the Jews. Remember, he came to his own. His own did not receive him. Not only did they not receive him, but they opposed him. And they were actually filled with animosity towards him. Now, for example, in chapter 5, if you remember, we studied in part the healing of the invalid at the pool. That's chapter 5. The reaction to that on the part of the religious establishment was not solid. Verse 10 of chapter 5, now that day when the man was healed was the Sabbath. So the Jews said to the man who had been healed, we rejoice with you that after being an invalid for 38 years, you are now up and about. Now, if you don't have a Bible, you don't know whether they said that or not. If you have a Bible, you know they never said anything of the kind. They said, it is the Sabbath, and it's not lawful for you to take up your bed. In verse 16, the man, of course, had gone away and told the people what was going on. Verse 16, and this is why the Jews were persecuting Jesus, because he was doing these things on the Sabbath. And he says to them, well, you should just know that my Father works on the Sabbath. He makes the wind blow. He makes the sun rise. He puts the moon in its place. The oceans are under his control. And I, too, am working. Well, that frustrated them even further. Verse 18, this was why the Jews were seeking all the more to kill him. Because not only was he breaking the Sabbath, but he was even calling God his own Father, making himself equal with God. Now, remember what John's purpose is? I've provided these things in order that you might believe that Jesus is the Christ and that by believing you might have life in his name. And they hear this and they say, no, we want nothing to do with that at all. We can move from 5 into chapter 7 where we have the record of Jesus at the Feast of the Booths. And on that occasion, we're told by John, there was a tremendous amount of muttering that was going on there in verse 12. And there was much muttering about Jesus among the people. While some said he's a good man, others said, no, he's leading the people astray. Yet, for fear of the Jews, no one spoke openly of him. And in fact, what they were seeking to do was arrest him. You can see that in verse 30. So they were seeking to arrest him, but no one laid a hand on him because his hour had not yet come. We'll come back to that later. Yet many of the people believed in him. They said, when the Christ appears, will he do more signs than this man has done? And the Pharisees heard the crowd muttering these things about him, and the chief priests and the Pharisees sent officers to arrest him. As you read on in the chapter, you find that there was a division among the people. When they heard these words, some of the people said, verse 40, this really is the prophet. Others said, this is the Christ. Some said, is the Christ to come from Galilee? It's interesting. It's the kind of thing you would have in a conversation, perhaps, as you're sitting waiting for an aeroplane and somebody starts the conversation and they say the very same thing. Well, you know, I've given some thought to Jesus. I'm from a Muslim background. I actually believe that he was a prophet. And somebody says, well, he wasn't simply a prophet. He was actually the Messiah of God. Oh, says my Muslim friend, but I don't believe that. And then we have to say, well, who's right here? Is he simply a prophet, or is he the actual incarnate Son of God? This is the Christ. But some said, is the Christ to come from Galilee? And then they have a big interchange about that. It's quite wonderful, actually. And then in verse 45, then the officers then came to the chief priests, who said to him, why did you not bring him? Because remember, they sent the officers to get Jesus. We're going to have to close him down. And the officers come back. And they don't have Jesus. Why didn't you bring Jesus? Well, they said, nobody ever spoke like this man. And the Pharisees said, oh, no, you're not telling me that you've swallowed this now as well. You guys, you're the officers. You're supposed to be taking care of this. Have you been deceived by him? Isn't that what some of our unbelieving friends say? You've just been deceived. You've swallowed a bill of goods. Have been deceived? Have any of the authorities of the Pharisees believed in him? What they're saying is this, you don't see any of us believing in Jesus. But the crowd, the ignorant crowd, the people that don't know the law, they're accursed. What a level of frustration, you see, when an individual wrestling with who Jesus is and what he's done decides again and again to have nothing to do with him. That might be where you are today. I don't know. Chapter 8, I told you it's a paper chase. Chapter 8 and verse 39. Jesus has told them that the truth is going to set you free. And you can read that on your own for homework. Eventually, it hits the point in verse 58. Jesus said to them, "Truly, truly, I say to you, before Abraham was, I am." Well, that did it. That was clarity, wasn't it? That pushes them over the edge. And so they picked up stones to throw at him. But Jesus hid himself and went out of the temple. How amazingly frustrating. Chapter 9 is fantastic, isn't it? You remember the man born blind. What a predicament this is for them, because the man can see, and they can see that the man can see. But they don't want to believe why it is that the man can see. The person says, you know, in fact, thinking of Wesley. Wesley was a vicar who had a problem with booze and a horrible bad temper while he was a vicar, because he was an unconverted minister. It was only when his heart was strangely warmed and he discovered the reality of who Jesus is that he discovered abstinence, as it turns out, and he began to get his temper by the power of the Holy Spirit under his control. But when he and his brother came to their mother and said, "We just actually have discovered who Jesus is," their mother said, "Oh, no, no, you've known who Jesus is for a long time. You're a minister, for goodness sake." They were unconverted ministers, offering the bread of life to people, having never eaten the bread themselves. And these individuals, who are the ones who should be declaring the work of the prophets and the fulfillment of their purposes, they are dumbfounded by the fact that this man who was born blind can now see. And once again, notice how gracious they are to him. Verse 32, "Never since the world began has it been heard that anyone opened the eyes of a man born blind. If this man were not from God, he could do nothing." This is the blind man speaking. "They answered him, 'You were born in utter sin, and you're going to teach us?' And they threw him out on the street." In chapter 10, you will remember, in response to the fact that Jesus declares himself to be the good shepherd, once again, instead of deciding to follow him, verse 31, they picked up stones again to stone him. And Jesus appeals to them. Logic. The Jews said to him, "It is not for a good work that we're going to stone you, but for blasphemy, because you, being a man, make yourself God." And Jesus actually points out to them, "If I'm not doing the works of my Father, then do not believe me. But if I do them, even though you do not believe me, believe the signs, believe the works, that you may know and understand that the Father is in me and I am in the Father." And again, they sought to arrest him. You see, the Jews who are opposing him are right to conclude that Jesus is claiming deity. That's their problem. They realize that he's actually declaring himself to be the Messiah. And they're right to recognize that claim. What they're wrong about is then assigning to him blasphemy. Because the irony actually is, they are the true blasphemers. They are within touching distance of the Messiah. They are the ones who have been present to see his miracles, to hear his words. And he is speaking clearly to them. He's compelling, if you like, them to think logically about things. Forget this idea that the way you become a Christian is you disengage your brain and put it under the seat and try and feel your way into something. No, not for a moment. And so we're told that he escaped. And he escaped from their hands, verse 39. He didn't escape to avoid pain, but he escaped to fulfill his purpose. Which brings us to chapter 11. Chapter 11, what a shame that there is no truly, truly in chapter 11. This is such a disappointment to me because I wanted to do chapter 11. But you know what has happened. And you know that in the interchange that takes place between Jesus and Martha and Mary, the striking question that falls right in the middle of it all, and it is a question for the ages, isn't it? Where Jesus, having said, I am the resurrection and the life. Whoever believes in me, even though he die, yet shall he live. And to everyone who lives and believes in me shall never die. And then here's the question, do you believe this? Do you believe this? He's not asking, do you believe in religion? He's not asking anything other than, do you believe this? Coming to a belief, which in John's terminology involves personally committing oneself to Jesus as Son of God, Savior, Lord, Lamb of God, and King.
0: 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We'll hear more about Christ's deity tomorrow. As Alistair pointed out today, becoming a follower of Jesus isn't a blind leap of faith. 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I just want to say thank you for being direct and unapologetic in your teaching. 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I'm Bob Lapine. Many of Jesus' listeners were convinced of who he was, and yet others refused to believe, regardless of what they heard or saw. 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
3: Aren't you so grateful that we have the Word of God, the Bible? You know, God's Word has survived despite so many intense efforts to destroy it. In 175 BC, the king of Syria, Epiphanes, ordered the Jews with threats of death to destroy their scriptures and worship the Greek gods, but Judas Maccabeus saved the books and led a revolution that won independence for the Jewish nation. Also, the Roman Emperor Diocletian, hope I'm pronouncing that right, he ordered to have Christianity outlawed, its leaders killed, and their Bibles burned. But as a sign of God's providence, the next emperor, Constantine, legalized Christianity and paid for 50 new handwritten copies of the Bible. You see, God's word is how God primarily speaks to us today. The reading of his word, appreciate how it has endured. And as a believer, the Holy Spirit speaks to us in concert with what God's word says. So let's thank God for preserving his word throughout generations and never take it for granted. Amen.
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3: Ooh, you indeed are loved by God. 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
12: Welcome back to Touch My Life. Yes, we're going to study the word some more. We're going to be in Joshua chapter 11. That's Joshua chapter 11. Get your Bibles out. Tell a friend. We go through the Bible verse by verse, chapter by chapter. We are giving it to you as God has given it to us. Now, pay attention. The battles are changing. The type of fights are getting more intricate. They keep attacking Israel. Israel is on the surrounding cities' radar. It's a different level of fighting. But here's what I want you to understand. As the fighting intensifies, so does the details of what you are to conquer. So are the details of the instructions of God's will for your life, the purpose for your life, the region of your life, the space of your life. Ah, it's going to make so much sense. Let's go now to Joshua chapter 11.
16: We have just finished up chapter 10. We're starting on chapter 11 tonight. We just finished talking about the battles that Joshua won, taking over the cities in the southern part of the Promised Land. So tonight you'll see that we'll be talking about the northern conquest of the Promised Land, which is going to be so very, very important. So we want to get into the text. I've got some great things to share with you that I think will make applicable in the practical realm as well. So why don't we turn to Joshua chapter 11, and we'll go up to verse 1. When Jabin, king of Hazor, heard of this, he sent word to Jobab, king of Madon, to the kings of Shimron and Akshaph. So what we want to point out is that when they say when they heard of this, it's when they heard of the stuff that was going on in the southern kingdom. They heard about all the victories. So now word is traveling. It's spreading around. People are getting a whiff of the fact that Joshua is one bad dude. The God he serves is jacking people left and right. He's taken over this land. It is a done deal. Really fascinating last week as we studied how God, Joshua was running out of daylight time to finish his war. God slows up the rotation of the earth. Instead of it rotating in 24 hours, it rotates in 48 hours. He slows up time so that Joshua could finish wiping them out, dusting them off. The last week's lesson, the conquest started with Ai over to Gibeon. Sorry, Ai then took over Jericho. Which is over here. Jerusalem got whiff of this and then tried to attack Gibeon. Joshua then came to the aid of Gibeon because they made a treaty with them. Then he wipes all this out down on the south border. So all of the south, he starts wiping this out. Now we don't do much with what's on the east side of the map, because that's where we crossed over the Jordan over to the west side. When he finishes taking over this southern region, he goes back to Gilgal. So the word spreads by word of mouth. Now, they don't have telephones. They don't have Snapchat. They don't have Twitter, Facebook, Instagram. They don't have any of that. No TV, no radio, no internet. So none of that. It's all word of mouth. So somebody trekked this over to Bethel. Somebody trekked this all the way up here to Hazor. We're going to get the word gets all the way up here. So it's traveling. I mean, this stuff is getting around. The fact of them getting serious about taking over this conquest, people are getting nervous and edgy because someone is coming to take over. All right, so let's go back to the text now. Verse 1, when Jabin, king of Hazor, heard of this, he sent word to Jobab, king of Madon, to the kings of Shimron and Akshaph, and to the northern kings who were in the mountains. So that's what I tell you. To the northern kings who were in the mountains in the Arabah south of Kinnereth, in the western foothills and in Naphoth, Dor on the west. So the west is going to be over this way. To the Canaanites in the east and west, to the Amorites, Hittites, Perizzites, and Jebusites in the hill country, and to the Hivites below Hermon in the region of Mizpah, they came out with all their troops and a large number of horses and chariots, a huge army as numerous as the sand of the seashore. All right, so all these kings joined forces and made camp together at the waters of Merom to fight against Israel. So not only had they heard about it, but they prepared another attack, prepared an alliance. Last week, I mentioned we went over alliances, went over a bunch of alliterations. So Jabin, king of Hazor, heard of this. All right, so let's take a look at our map again. We're talking about Jabin, king of Hazor. So the king way up here is the one who begins to pull together other kings in this northern region, all right? So the king of Hazor begins to pull together some kings to attack Israel, all right? So to the northern kings who were in the mountains, in the Arabah, south of Kinnereth and west foothills, in Naphoth, Dor on the west. So let's go back to the text then. To the Canaanites east, all of them, four. They came out with all their troops and a large number of horses. Verse 5, all these kings joined forces and made camp together at the waters of Merom to fight against Israel. Now, verse 6, now here's the trip, the trigger here. The Lord said to Joshua, do not be afraid of them, because by this time tomorrow I will hand all of them over to Israel slain. You are to hamstring their horses and burn their chariots. And this is going to be interesting. This is deep right here. So Joshua and his whole army came against them suddenly at the waters of Merom and attacked them. Now let me go back and point this out. All the kings joined, well, a huge army as numerous as the sand on the seashore. Thousands and thousands of soldiers were compiled together to fight Israel. Now, what's different this time is, what's different is they had troops. They had armed men, they had troops, and they had horses and chariots. We didn't see that before. This is a different level of fighting, different warfare, different resources they have. So clearly the point is Joshua and them are outnumbered. Okay, so we want you to understand that Joshua and his team are outnumbered, and in his mind, clearly he's like, well, I'm sure somebody sent some intel back and says, like, look, they got horses and chariots. There's thousands of them up there. How are we going to beat them? And so that's the reason why the text says, in verse number 6, the Lord had to tell him, the Lord had to come to him and say to Joshua, do not be afraid of them, because by this time tomorrow, I will hand all of them over to Israel slain. So the point is very key that God makes this clear that remember, this is a fight that's a done deal. Soon as Joshua gets this word that says, I will give you the land, don't worry about it, take it, I'm going to hand them over to you, then that's his ticket to make sure that he goes forward to fight this battle. Now, watch this, then verse number 7 says, now watch this, because he says, you are to, at the end of verse 6, you are to hamstring their horses and burn their chariots. Now this is interesting. This is interesting because he says to him, he says, listen, he says, now, instead of taking the horses and using the chariots for their own advantage, he says, later, I can tell you now, hamstring the horses. In other words, you know how you pull a hamstring? I remember I was playing softball and, you know, when I was a little older and, I stretched and everything, thought I did. And so got out there, hit the ball, ran to first base and tore out there real fast. I mean, I was burning it and click, click, both hamstrings, locked up. And hamstrings take a long time to heal, long time to heal. Yeah, never mind. But the point is that hamstring in the back, I want you to understand, he said, cut those. Slit the hamstring, slit the back of the legs of those horses so that they are disabled, that they cannot run, and so that you burn their chariots so that you won't be tempted to use them. There's a passage, I think it's Psalm 20, where it says, some have trusted in men and in horses, but we will trust in God. And so it is an understanding that God says, I want to make this clear, that though you come upon a group of people that is using a pretty good weapon or something that may show strength, he says, don't count on that and don't get used to it. I'm your God. I'm the one who fights for you. Remember the story of David and Goliath? David and Goliath, they brought him a sword. Saul and his team brought him a sword and armor and put him all in the suit. In other words, fight with what we have, David. And David was like, I can't even wear this stuff, man. It's too heavy. I can't even get down like that. And David says, let me take this off. And David uses what? He uses what he's comfortable with and what God gave him, or what did God give him? He gave him a sling and 5 smooth stones. He said to Goliath, he said to the big old giant, he said to him, he said, you come at me with a sword or a spear. He said, I come at you in the name of the Lord. So I want you to be very clear that our victories are not based on our weaponry. And that's very good. Our victories are not based on our weaponry. Our victories are based on our God. So when you talk about making this practical enough, we talk about putting this in some sort of perspective of God bringing us into our destiny. It's very tempting to do what other people did to get in. You know what I mean? We ask people all the time, how did you do it? How did you do it? Well, you know, I called so-and-so and I used this. And it may have worked for them, but it may not be what God has told you to do. It may not work for you. You have to be confident. All you need is the beginning of verse 6, you guys. Verse 6 said, the Lord came to Joshua and said, don't be afraid. By this time tomorrow, I will give them over to Israel slain. They will be towed up. They will be whipped. So all you need to be clear on is, did God say, I've given you this job, I've given you this career, I've given you this ministry, I've given you this sphere or area to work in? Once you are secure with that, it doesn't really matter what weapon you have. You can have a toothpick and win. Amen. You can have a dart gun and win. because the decree of God is not based on your weaponry. It's based upon God's promise. So God promised to give him the land. He says, you just need to be obedient, go in there and fight. So if you go in and fight, God will use whatever it is you have. Are you tracking? So those are some insights there, and just trying to get you to understand how you move forward in the things of God. We're good there. So let's go back to then verse 7. So Joshua and his whole army came against them at the waters of Merom and attacked them. Now Joshua and his whole army came against them suddenly. Now that's a key. Came against them suddenly, and the Lord gave them into the hand of Israel. They defeated them and pursued them all the way to Greater Sidon, to Mishrephoth Maim, and to the valley of Mizpah on the east, until no survivors were left. Unto the east. Now, I've got to point this out. Verse 9, Joshua did to them as the Lord had directed. He hamstrung their horses and burned their chariots. So from Gilgal is from the area where Joshua was residing. He takes this red line all the way up to catch the army off guard. Remember, said this before, don't let the enemy into your camp, and don't fight the enemy on their camp. Catch them in between. Catch them on neutral ground where God can have the wherewithal to be able to do whatever he wants to do in a free zone. So right around here, apparently the king and the troops didn't know they were coming, because the text says that he took them by surprise suddenly at the waters of Merom and attacked them. And because it was a surprise attack, they defeated them. Now, all the way to Crater Sidon, all the way up to, pushed them all the way up to Greater Sidon, all the way up here, right? So that's where it began to rock. He came up here, pushed them all the way back, hit them here, and then pushed them back. They were running, I guess. They was trying to run, right? All the way then to the east, the text says, east, the Lord gave them into the valley of Mizpah on the east until no survivors were left. Joshua did to them horses, blah, blah, blah. At that time, Joshua turned back and captured Hazar and put its king to the sword. Hazar had been the head of all these kingdoms. Everyone in it they put to the sword. They totally destroyed them, not sparing anything that breathed, and he burned up Hazor itself. Joshua took all these royal cities and their kings and put them to the sword. He totally destroyed them as Moses, the servant of the Lord, had commanded. The Bible said he went back, he turned back, shot down to Hazor, jacked up the king there, put the sword there, and took them over there. All right, so he began to take over these northern cities. And we're going to talk about the more cities in just a minute. But I want you to understand that initially he took the southern region. Now this is about taking the northern region as far as they can go to the west. It's the Mediterranean Sea here, and the to the east. Everything pretty much is going to be on this side of Jordan, on the west side. All right? I'm going to give you some practicals here now to kind of talk about this. I want you to understand, first of all, that this is the conquest of the north. The chapter 11 begins the conquest of the north. Now, I want to introduce to you what I've called the directionalism of your spread. The directionalism of your spread. When you talk about your spread, so when God brings you in, God is bringing all of us as believers into a sphere of influence, a region or a place that as we exist in this earth, for God, everybody has a place. But our place has a latitude and a longitude. It has coordinates. It has a destination that determines how much we rule or what our sphere of influence is, what our level of impact is, or what our power realm is. So listen, when we talk about, when we're studying the book of Joshua, we're studying God actually making very clear the dynamic of how much area was he giving to the Israelites. So by determining all the way up to Sidon north, all the way west to Dor, all the way down to Hebron is all statements signifying the breadth, the width, the height, the depth of Israel's rule or control. And so I want you to understand that when God begins to bring you into a land, it is a determined sphere. And so that when God tells you to attack a region or an area, when he tells you to pursue, he is telling you because he is actually unveiling your coordinates of your spread. The directionalism of your spread refers to how far north, how far east, how far west, how far south. The directionalism of your spread refers to how far north, how far east, how far west, how far south. When we talk about having control of our life and positioning our rule and where we have the power to give orders, we must know how far we can go. It's like me walking into some other man's house and trying to tell that man's child what to do. When that child is not my child, I have crossed outside of my sphere. If I try to tell another man's wife to cook food for me or to do something for me, I have crossed outside of my sphere. For instance, when you get a job, you're given a title. Let's say you're the vice president of information technology. Now, if you try to be vice president of marketing, you have crossed outside of your sphere. So it's important for you to understand the directionalism of your spread. Now, watch this, because a lot of times the directionalism of your spread, you talk about going south, you talk about going down. When Abraham, when the famine was in the land, he had to go down to Egypt, the place where sin was, where he lied about Sarah, said he was his sister, and almost got them killed. He had to go down. Still, we're understanding that this was an area where God would actually take the Israelites, led by Joseph, the son of Jacob, who actually ruled over Egypt and became a sphere of control during that season when they were growing in that land and then became captive there. Again, sometimes when you go down, even when God takes you in the direction of down, it still demonstrates the power of your spread.
12: This is making so much sense now.

0: defined by a scope of space, a sphere of influence. And oh my gosh, everybody has their own region and area. Oh, it makes so much sense. I hope you're tracking. I hope you're getting this like I am, that God has designed our lives to have impact in specific areas. And as long as we stay within His will and within those areas, we should see success. And that's what He told Joshua. Wherever you put your feet upon, I have given that to you. Just have courage. Until next time, beloved, God bless you.
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2: So how can we be a light in this world? You know, in the book of John chapter 19, Jesus is called the true light, which gives light to everyone. Well, we got to put ourselves out there, you know? A lamp is meant to be placed on a stand to give light to everything around it, right? Be kind, help others, show generosity. But do these things in Jesus' name, right? Not to bring recognition to ourselves, but to bring glory to God. And maybe not let things in our life dull our light, right? Maybe some sin we struggle with. Unwholesome words, anger issues. Ask God for His forgiveness and help in changing those things from the inside out in our heart. And treat others the way you would want them to treat you. Amen. When we encounter a difficult person, may we see them through God's eyes and remember they were made and loved by Him too. Amen. Some ways to shine our light.
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11: You've been through it. The betrayal, the loss, the decision you'd give anything to undo. And yet somehow, even years later, the memory still stings. But what if God never intended for you to stay in that place of pain? What if the very thing that broke you was meant to lead you to something worth celebrating? Today, on Insight for Living, Chuck Swindoll describes how God specializes in turning the worst chapter of our lives into the most meaningful ones. From his study of Esther, Chuck titled today's message, After the Ache, Celebrate.
12: Most Christians seem to handle pain better than pleasure. For some

twisted and strange reason, we seem to do better with hard days than with easy days, with tough times, rather than times of relief and celebration and leisure. I'm sure our critics would tell us that it is because of our consuming guilt. We simply cannot seem to reward ourselves for good times. Hard days and tough times we seem to handle well. 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Times of reward, times of relief. If we're honest with ourselves, we tend to keep those times to ourselves. Because even though we may be among the few who can handle them, many of our friends cannot. We tend to weep with those who weep much more easily than rejoice with those who rejoice, don't we? Most folks I know who take a 2-week vacation tell me that it takes about a week to begin to enjoy it. Often because we're so wound up, we don't relax, and sometimes it's because we have to take that long a time to give ourselves permission to enjoy the rewards of a long year of work well done. Deep within our minds, there is sort of a bad news mentality. Have you noticed that about yourself? If someone says to you at church on a given Sunday, you know, I want to talk to you before long about something that's been on my mind for quite some time, usually it's not a thought in your mind that says, oh, I'm sure he wants to tell me something real good. Often you find yourself saying, why don't you just tell me now so I don't have to worry about it for the next period of time. Or if someone says, I've written you a letter, you'll get it in a day or two. You go, oh, no. Rather than a letter of affirmation, we expect confrontation. Why are we like that? One author writes, the highest and most desirable state of the soul is to praise God in celebration for being alive. Without perks, our lives are easily lost in the world of money, machines, anxiety, or inertia. Our poor, splendid souls, how they fight for food. They have forgotten how to request the little perks. Our hurried, stressful, busy lives are unquestionably the most dangerous enemy of celebrating life itself. Somehow, we must learn how to achieve momentary slowdowns and request from God a heightened awareness of the conception that life is a happy thing, a festival to be enjoyed rather than a drudgery to be endured. Life is full of perks if we train ourselves to perceive them. As someone has said, 1,000 tiny things from which one can weave a bright necklace of little pleasures for one's life. Say, when is the last time you would weave together a bright necklace from the little pleasures of life? Take Christmas, for instance. Some of you say, yeah, take Christmas. That would be a relief. I believe that if our focus were right and if our attitude were right, not only would we enjoy the celebration of the day itself, we could even enjoy the busy times that lead up to it. You know, there are songs to sing. There are smells to smell at Christmas time. There are sounds to hear we'll hear no other time of the year. Why is it that we can even turn Christmas into a time of dread? I think I know. I believe our focus is more on the past than on the future. And being negative by nature, being bad news people by habit, we tend to pick out of the past the things that make us sigh and let them bleed into the present so that they color and stain our everyday. When I look back into the past and when you look back into the past, the things that make us sigh are 4 in number. People, events, circumstances, and decisions. There were people that we wronged. There were people who wronged us.
There were occasions where conversations were held and we feel badly about what we said, or we are hurt within when we remember and how we've recorded them of the things that were said by those individuals. And because of the past and the sadness connected with wrong relationships or unhappy, unfulfilling, unproductive relationships, our present is marred because of people of the past. It was the same in the days of Esther. As the Jews look back, I'm sure many of them would say, it's Haman I remember. It's Haman's henchmen. It's Haman's sons. It's Haman's followers. How miserable they have made our lives, if they chose to do that, and they would sigh. Looking back into the past at people who have made life miserable for us, who wouldn't sigh? Then there are events. When we look back, we don't remember the times of celebration, the great birthday parties, the fun things we attended, the joys of an evening around a fireplace, the pleasures of family together. You know what we remember? We remember earthquakes. Isn't it strange? Even the newspaper brings up anniversaries for earthquakes. I've never been able to understand. 3 years ago today, we had a 5.6 shaker. I thought, so what? Who needs to remember it was 3 years ago today? Forget it. We live through it. We'll be able to go on beyond it. But if we're not careful, the events of our lives that are negative will stick. It would be true in the days of Esther, and they would sigh. The day the king wrote the edict, the day Haman handed it out, the day the couriers came to our province and announced, the Jews will die on the 13th of Adar, and don't you forget it. What a horrible event. And if they lived in the light of that event, their whole life would be negative, down, sad, and sorrowful. Then there are circumstances, conversations, difficult jams, situations we found ourselves in, relational barriers. It could be true in Esther's day, and it would be true in our day, and we would sigh. Perhaps the worst of the four would be decisions. There isn't a person listening to me right now who hasn't made wrong decisions, who hasn't made a foolish decision, who hasn't gone too far or not far enough, who didn't step out on faith, or who called it faith and it wasn't faith. It was presumption. And you look back now through the perspective of the past number of years, and you see it as a wrong decision, or at least a weak one. And we're all hung up in today because we are snagged on the people and events and circumstances and the decisions of the past, none of which we can change. None. But the enemy of our souls continues to announce to us failures, wrongs, disappointments, disasters, calamities. And we try to put our lives together in this long tunnel called the present. We can't do it. Let me show you something from the book of Philippians, chapter 3, before we turn back to the ancient scroll of Esther yet again. And let me show you 14 words from the New Testament that can make a difference. These are words that I call the secret of celebrating life. How do I do it? What does it require? This isn't that complicated, but it will require some mental discipline. I'm looking at Philippians 3, 13 and 14. And there isn't a person listening right now who couldn't do better by applying what I'm going to read. In the middle of verse 13, we read, forgetting what lies behind and reaching forward to what lies ahead, I press on. There they are. Most of you are counting, just make sure there are 14. When you finish that, please underline the words, forgetting what lies behind. Look closely. That's only part of it. Reaching forward to what lies ahead, I press on. You know what that kind of philosophy will do to your whole life? It will turn you into a celebrant. You will find that you mourn and sigh less, and you laugh at life with God by your side more. Turn from Philippians 3 back to Esther chapter 3. Will you do that? By now, your Bible probably opens automatically to this old book that had gathered so much dust over the years.
By now you remember the story of the book, how the plot thickened, how disaster seemed to be written across every Jewish life, how doom was spelled so clearly, so eloquently, and how God changed the events to turn wrong into right. I'm reading from Esther 3. Locate verse 6, and let's begin about the middle of the verse. 3:6. Therefore Haman sought to destroy all the Jews, the people of Mordecai, who were throughout the whole kingdom of Ahasuerus. In the first month, which is the month Nisan, in the 12th year of King Ahasuerus, now circle this next word, Pur, that is, the lot, was cast before Haman from day to day, from month to month, until the 12th month, that is, the month Adar. Sounds a little bit vague, a little oblique. Let me explain. You may recall when Haman was trying to decide when to carry out his plot to exterminate the Jews, he relied on an ancient custom of casting lots. A lot was called in those days Pur, P-U-R. And in the casting of the lots, in some strange manner, as a result of continuing the process, he came upon a date, the 13th of Adar. What interests me is not only the date, but the name of the lot, Pur. Let's take a little excursion in linguistics, and let me help you with this. In English, we pluralize a word by adding S or ES most often. In Hebrew and its sister language Aramaic, a singular term is turned into plural by adding IM. The English word for angel is cherub. The Hebrew plural for cherub is not cherubs, but cherubim. Seraph is another kind of angel, and the plural for seraph is not seraphs, but seraphim. The god Baal is sometime proliferated through the Old Testament in multiple forms, and that's called not Baals, but Baalim, Baalim for plural. So if we were to pluralize Pur and make the lot represent lots, plural, it would be Purim, Purim. He decided that there would be the final death knell on the Jews on a certain day. Locate verse 13 of this third chapter. Letters were sent by couriers to all the king's provinces to destroy, to kill, to annihilate all the Jews, both young and old, women and children, in one day, the 13th day of the 12th month, the month Adar, to seize their possession as plunder. What is interesting, and you know the story now, is that between the 3rd and the 9th chapter, the tables were turned. Haman was captured in all of his anti-Semitism and murder, and the queen's heart won the king's mind, and the king made the decision not only to kill Haman, but to wipe the slate clean and to remove the dread of the Jews from the Jews. And so this day of the 13th of Adar, which is their last month of the year, was turned from mourning and sadness to a time of celebration. As a matter of fact, when you turn to chapter 9, turn please, you'll discover that on the 13th of Adar, they, rather than being killed, turned tables on their enemies and annihilated many of them. Verse 16, chapter 9, the rest of the Jews who were in the king's provinces assembled to defend their lives and rid themselves of their enemies and killed 75,000 of those who hated them, but they did not lay their hands on the plunder. This was done, look at this, on the very day they were originally to have died. And in honor of this remarkable switch of events, they declared a day of celebration, which you anticipate was named Purim, or the Feast of Purim, as we call it today. And to this day, it is still celebrated by the Jews.
to this day. What was once going to be their death turned and became their future, their celebration. Vance Havner, the evangelist, wrote a little book entitled, It Is Toward Evening. And in it, he tells the unforgettable story of a little town in Alabama that made its living raising cotton. One year, as the cotton was growing and it appeboard to be a bumper crop, the boll weevil invaded, devastated the crop, and destroyed the economy of that little town in Alabama. Farmers, however, are an ingenious lot, and they were determined not to just simply sit back and move into the poorhouse. One of the farmers got the idea of planting peanuts instead. Boll weevils don't like peanuts. And another decided to plant yet another produce, and others still others. And before long, bumper crops of these began to bring the economy back to what later came to be known as Enterprise, Alabama. I think that's significant. And do you know what they did? Well, they erected a monument to the boll weevil. It's there to this day. Vance Havner writes, all things work together for good to the Christian, even our boll weevil experiences. Sometimes we settle into a humdrum routine as monotonous as growing cotton year after year. Then God sends the boll weevil. He jolts us out of our groove, and we must find new ways to live. Financial reverses, great bereavement, physical infirmity, loss of position. How many have been driven by trouble to be better husbandmen and to bring forth far finer fruit from their souls? The best thing that ever happened to some of us was the coming of our boll weevil. Without that, we might still have been a cotton sharecropper. I'm speaking to people today, all of whom could raise up your own monument to the boll weevil. It invaded your life. It took your joy. It had the audacity to come without invitation and probably by surprise. And it devastated your faith at the time. You were cut down to size. The lot was cast. But your problem is you haven't yet built your monument. You haven't established Purim, your feasting. You're still living in the sigh and the pain of all the sadness that comes over you when you remember the brokenness. That's what this is about. This isn't a story about some ancient feast, not just that. It is that, but it's so much more. God has given us His Word not to teach us dates and Hebrew words. He's given us His Word to reconstruct our lives, to build monuments where we once wept and bled and some died, where lives were hurt and hearts were hardened. And we were devastated. But forgetting that which lies behind and moving toward that which lies ahead, this is the way to press on. Don't just forget the past. Don't just, with the passing of your hand, say, oh yeah, it was awful. Build a monument. Celebrate the feast. Pass along the lessons that led to the maturity and the changes that were so essential in your life and so different from when you were just a cotton sharecropper. But I read verses 17, 18, and 19. I read about a people who decided, let's name this day a day for a holiday. Let's call it Purim, which could be translated in your face, Haman, or something like that. Here's to you, Haman. Here's to our God. Look at 17. It's wonderful. All this annihilation of the enemies was done on the 13th day of the month Adar, and on the 14th day, they rested, of course. They made it a day of feasting and rejoicing. How appropriate. The Jews who were in Susa assembled on the 13th and the 14th day of the same month. They rested on the 15th day. It took them a little longer to kill their enemies.
And they made it the day of feasting and rejoicing. How appropriate. How good. Therefore, the Jews of the rural areas who live in the rural towns make the 14th day of the month Adar a holiday for rejoicing and feasting and sending portions of food to one another. One of the early Christmas times. They wrap up gifts and send them to friends, especially to the poor.

0: What a picture. A people who should have been buried instead threw a party. And not just any party. Feasting, rejoicing, gifts to neighbors, gifts to the poor. The title of today's message is After the Ache, Celebrate. This is Insight for Living. 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
1: I've been reading the Bible my entire life, and I mean that literally. From childhood until now, through seminary, through decades of preaching, through every season life has thrown at me, I have never once opened my Bible and walked away empty. Not once. You know why? Because this book is inexhaustible. There is always more, always deeper, always something that stops you cold and makes you whisper, "I never saw that before." But here's another important fact. The Bible is not simply a collection of wise writings randomly sorted into a thick, ancient volume. That misses the whole point completely. Every book from Genesis to Revelation is telling one story, one magnificent, unfolding, breathtaking story. And at the center of that story is a person, Jesus Christ, his life, his death, his resurrection. The thread of the cross is woven through the entire tapestry of Scripture. And it all boils down to 3 days. 3 days that changed everything. The death of Jesus on the cross, bearing the full weight of human sin. His burial, silent, sealed, finished. And then the third day, empty tomb, folded grave clothes. 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He is risen. That's it. That's the whole story. That's the cross we proclaim. And that is the beating heart of Insight for Living. June 30th is almost here. Would you give generously so that the most important story ever told keeps traveling? The world is waiting. Give today. Give generously. Give joyfully. It matters more than you know.
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2: 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I'm Donna Rush with KDAR's Morning Rush here on 98.3 FM The Word. The most recent State of the Bible report is out. Now, this is a research project that's conducted each year by the American Bible Society, and the survey included about 2,500 adults. Now, one of the questions on the survey asked whether that person agreed that the message of the Bible has transformed my life. That was the question they were asked. Now, overall, those who said yes went up slightly from 57% to 58%. We still have some work to do on that, right? But still went up, so that's good. Now, what was really interesting, I thought, was Generation Z. Gen Z, the youngest surveyed. These are adults age 26 and younger. And although overall fewer of them said yes to this question, the number jumped among Gen Z from 50% to 54%. Now, I think that is encouraging. In fact, the American Bible Society's editor-in-chief says, our youngest adults show signs of interest in the Bible, curiosity about it, and transformative interaction with it. And if this trend continues, we have good reason for hope. I love that. How about you? Let's just continue to pray over our young adults, but really over all of us, you know, that we will each individually, intentionally elevate our love for God's word, because when we as individuals make that commitment, it impacts all of those we have influence on, right? All those God has placed in our lives at any given moment. So let's read it, let's learn it, let's live it, let's love it, and above all, pass it on.
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9: True tolerance is based on a genuine concern for other people. 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
10: Welcome to Pathway to Victory with author and pastor Dr. Robert Jeffress. You know, America is a place where people of all races, religions, and backgrounds can live in harmony. And while this type of community couldn't work without tolerance, our contemporary understanding of that word has taken on an alarming redefinition. Today on Pathway to Victory, Dr. Robert Jeffress shares how today's understanding of tolerance has changed from its historical meaning. But first, let's take a moment to hear some important ministry updates.
11: Thanks, David, and welcome again to Pathway to Victory. I'm delighted that you're with me today as we continue our special teaching series called America and the Bible. I'm sure you agree with me about a tragic trend in the news media today. Political pundits weaving a false narrative about America's rich Christian heritage. Well, on today's program, you'll hear me describe a word in the English vocabulary that critics have completely misconstrued in order to undermine the Christian foundation of our country. It's the word tolerance. Critics are leveraging this word against Christians, and I want to show you the biblical way to respond. But that's not all that's happening in our culture. Today's woke historians are attempting to twist the truth about our country's founding as well. And I'm pleased to offer an uplifting book that will help your loved ones stand firm on the principles of faith, family, and freedom that have guided our great nation from her earliest days. This special book is called Our 250th Commemorative Edition of America is a Christian Nation, and a copy is yours when you give a generous gift toward the In God We Trust matching challenge that's active right now. As perhaps you've heard, Pathway to Victory is the recipient of a large matching challenge in the amount of $1.5 million. This means that every dollar you give toward blessing America with the hope of God's Word will be automatically doubled in impact. I'm going to share more details later in the program. But right now, let's consider today's very important topic. I'm speaking about the most misunderstood word in America.
12: In today's world, when people say, I am tolerant of something, they're saying, I believe that that belief, behavior, or choice is just as valid as mine. However, what I'm going to call true tolerance not only allows for, but it requires a belief in absolute truth. Author Gregory Kalki says, probably no concept has more currency in our politically correct culture than the notion of tolerance. Unfortunately, one of America's noblest virtues has been so distorted, it's become a vice. But tolerance, when correctly understood, really is a virtue that ought to be embraced. But what society understands tolerance to be and what true tolerance is are vastly different things. Gregory Kalki, again, identifies the three critical components of true tolerance. Number one, there's a permitting or allowing something you dislike or don't agree with. Secondly, a conduct or point of view with which one disagrees with in the process, while number three, respecting the person in the process. Now, this pseudo-tolerance, this new tolerance, resembles historical tolerance in some ways, but it's also radically different from the historic understanding of tolerance in four distinct ways. I want you to write this down. First of all, pseudo-tolerance rejects the idea of absolute truth. And of course, by rejecting absolute and spiritual truth, a pseudo-tolerance has to become what they say they despise. And that leads to a second characteristic of pseudo-tolerance. Pseudo-tolerance is intolerant of other points of views. That's the most ironic thing about the whole thing. Those who say they're tolerant usually end up being the most intolerant people of all. Let me give you some illustrations of that. A few years ago, I was invited to be on a panel discussion at one of the largest Jewish temples here in Dallas. And the panel discussion had to do with the separation of church and state. During the discussion, one of the panelists asked me this question. They said, Dr. Jeffers, why are you so opposed to teaching evolution in the public classroom? I said, I'm not opposed to teaching evolution at all. I think evolution ought to be taught. My question to you, I said, was, why are you so opposed to allowing creationism also to be taught as an alternate theory? See, that is the hypocrisy of tolerance. The intolerance of these pseudo-tolerant people reaches into spiritual issues as well. I want you to read carefully this statement from Reverend William Murray, a prominent Unitarian Universalist minister. Listen to what he says about what he calls intolerant religions. Listen to what he says. Quote, "I get a little impatient with the concept that we should tolerate all religions because people are entitled to their own beliefs. If a religion is based on ignorance and irrationality and totalitarianism, think evangelical Christianity. If a religion is based on these things, there is no need to stand aside and pretend that's okay. What I would say about tolerance is we cannot tolerate intolerance." Now, that statement reveals the hypocrisy of pseudo-tolerance. Number three, pseudo-tolerance refuses to differentiate between people and their beliefs and their behavior. Pseudo-tolerance refuses to allow you to differentiate between people and their beliefs and behaviors. In other words, to reject Islam is to reject Muslims. If you oppose same-sex marriages, it means you hate homosexuals. If you lobby for the repeal of Roe v. Wade, it means you must despise every woman who has ever had an abortion. Do you see how insidious that is? Thank goodness God separates us from our behavior. He says, "I hate what you do, but I love you." Listen to me. For us to be the salt and light Jesus commanded us to be, we have to reject every vestige of pseudo-tolerance. Instead of rejecting the concept of tolerance altogether, what we need to do is return to the historic understanding of true tolerance. And what I mean by true tolerance can not only enhance our preserving influence as Christians in this world, but if we model true tolerance, we can also boost the brightness of our witness for Christ. How does true tolerance differ from pseudo-tolerance in three distinct ways? Number one, true tolerance requires making a judgment. Remember, you can only tolerate those things with which you disagree with, like same-sex marriage, or those things you dislike. So that means you have to make a judgment. Now, we make judgments all the time, don't we? Some years ago, I made the choice to marry my wife, Amy, over other choices that were out there. Not that many, but other choices that were out there. No, that's not true. I made that choice because she was a superior choice in my mind. I made a judgment. And yet today, the proponents of pseudo-tolerance have convinced us that it is unloving and unkind and even unchristian to make any kind of moral or spiritual judgment. And they always quote the words of Jesus. After all, they said, didn't Jesus say, "Judge not, lest ye be judged"? I want you to turn there for a moment to Matthew chapter 7. And let's see what Jesus actually was saying when he said, "We are not to judge, lest we be judged." In Matthew 7, Jesus was railing against the Pharisees. The Pharisees came up with these strict regulations for how people ought to behave, regulations that they were unwilling to live by themselves. They were hypocrites. They're like a lot of these politicians who talk about, "Oh, we're for family values," and yet they behave privately in immoral ways themselves. That's what Jesus was railing about. He said, "Don't judge other people like the Pharisees to make yourself look better to God and to others." But it is obvious from what Jesus said here, he was not opposing making any judgment at all. Look at Matthew 7. "Do not judge, lest you be judged, for in the way you judge, you will be judged, and by your standard of measure, it will be measured to you. And why do you look at the speck that is in your brother's eye, but do not notice the log that is in your own eye? Or how can you say to your brother, 'Let me take the speck out of your eye, and behold, the log is in your own eye'? You hypocrite, first take the log out of your own eye, and then you will be able to see clearly to take the speck out of your brother's eye." What he's talking about is this. If you see a fellow Christian who is involved in sin, what are you supposed to do? You ought to do everything you could to help remove that speck from his eye. And you do it not because you hate him, but because you care about him. But to remove that speck from his eye, you have to make a series of judgment. You make the judgment that, first of all, we are all accountable to God. Secondly, there are certain beliefs that are contrary to God's revealed will found in the Bible. Thirdly, this person, my fellow Christian, is engaging in some of that behavior. And finally, this kind of behavior will lead to a bad end for him. All of those judgments you have to make before you try to help him with the sin in his life. And Jesus says, by the way, before you try to help him with sin in his life, take the blindfold off. Examine your own life, first of all, to be sure you're ready to perform the operation. Take that beam, that 2x4, out of your eye as well. And that leads to a second characteristic of true tolerance. True tolerance is grounded in a genuine concern for other people. The only reason you'd try to remove a particle from somebody's eye is for the well-being of that individual. The effort to remove the particle may involve some temporary discomfort. But thirdly, the motivation for making the judgment and inflicting temporary pain is the long-term comfort of that other person. You know, we have been told by the pseudo-tolerance movement that if we make a judgment that somebody is engaging in beliefs, behaviors, or choices that are wrong, if we judge them in any way, that is a sign of hate. No, the truth is remaining silent about people's behaviors, beliefs, or choices that cause them harm, that is the most unloving thing you can possibly do. The famous evangelist of yesteryear, Charles Finney, once said, "If you see your neighbor sin and pass by and neglect to reprove him, it is just as cruel as if you should see his house on fire and pass by and not warn him of it." True tolerance is many times showing a genuine concern for others. Number three, true tolerance allows for preferences. Proponents of pseudo-tolerance have convinced us that tolerance necessitates neutrality. Pseudo-tolerance says you can't have any judgments about anything and truly be tolerant. But to be truly accepting of others, the fact is we need to express our preference for certain choices, beliefs, and behavior. Let me illustrate that for you on a governmental level, if I could. True tolerance in our government demands that we allow people to embrace beliefs and engage in behaviors that we find distasteful, that we find to be wrong, just as long as those behaviors don't exceed the boundaries of the law. Our Constitution demands that we allow people to worship any God they choose to worship or no God at all. That is the First Amendment. However, the fact that our Constitution demands that everyone have the freedom to embrace any religious beliefs or no religious beliefs does not mean that the government cannot demonstrate a preference for Christianity. You see, many people erroneously believe that the First Amendment of the Constitution demands government neutrality or even hostility toward all things Christians. Remember the First Amendment? Congress shall make no law regarding the establishment of religion or prohibiting the free exercise thereof. In recent years, this so-called establishment cause has been used to ban everything from nativity scenes in the court at the public square to prohibiting prayers at graduation ceremonies because such outward and overt Christian expressions imply the government's endorsement of a specific religion. Now, the problem with that application of the First Amendment is it is based on a truly false understanding of the words religion and establishment. The First Amendment was written and ratified to guarantee that no particular denomination within the Christian sect would be made the National Church of America that everyone would have to worship in. That is all that was meant by the First Amendment. When it says Congress shall not establish a religion, it means Congress shall not establish the Methodist Church, the Baptist Church, the Congregational Church as the state church of which everyone must be a part of. Now, I made that claim a few weeks ago. You've heard me say that before. You may say, well, now, Pastor, how do you know that's true? How do you know that is what the framers of the Constitution meant in the First Amendment, that they were referring to denominations within Christianity and not different faiths like Hinduism and Buddhism and Islam and so forth? I'm going to give you that evidence, and it is compelling. Supreme Court Justice Joseph Story was appointed to the Supreme Court by President James Madison in 1811. Do you remember who James Madison was? James Madison was considered the chief author and the founder of the Constitution. In fact, 20 years earlier, before he appointed Justice Story, James Madison is the one who introduced the Bill of Rights, including the First Amendment, to Congress. That was James Madison. He was the architect of our Constitution. He is the one who appointed Supreme Court Justice Joseph Story. Now, Justice Story was made a Justice of the Supreme Court by James Madison in 1811, only 20 years after the ratification of the First Amendment. So here you've got a Supreme Court Justice appointed by the architect of the Constitution, James Madison, who's living at the same time as the framers of the First Amendment. He was alive during the debate. It's interesting that Joseph Story wrote a commentary on the Constitution of the United States. And in that commentary, he clarified the meaning of the First Amendment. And listen to what Joseph Story said. He said, quote, "The real object of the First Amendment was not to countenance, much less to advance Islam or Judaism or any other infidelity by prostrating Christianity. No, the whole object was to exclude all rivalry among Christian sects, denominations, and to prevent any national ecclesiastical establishment which should give a hierarchy the exclusive patronage of the national government." Justice Story said the whole purpose of the First Amendment was simply to create one Christian sect from being the national church. He goes on to say, "Never in our wildest imagination was it meant to prostrate Christianity, to elevate Judaism, Islam, and any other infidelity of a religion above the Christian faith." Now, don't you find that fascinating? That is what was meant by the First Amendment. Congress shall make no law regarding the establishment of a denomination. That is what he was talking about. And although the Constitution allows that people are free to embrace Hinduism, Islam, Judaism if they want to, never should we believe that that is in any way saying that all religions are equally valid. America was founded as a unique Christian nation. In the New York State Supreme Court case of the People versus Ruggles, Chief Justice James Kent wrote in that case, quote, "We are a Christian people, and the morality of the country is deeply engrafted upon Christianity and not upon the doctrines or worship of those imposters." Listen, that is a high court saying every other religion besides Christianity is an imposter religion. What I'm saying is true tolerance allows other religious beliefs, but it also allows the showing of preference to other religious beliefs, the belief of Christianity. Our forefathers did not hesitate to declare that America was a Christian nation. And although, again, they championed the right of other people to embrace other faiths, they did not demand that government prostrate Christianity. There is no mandate, ladies and gentlemen, in the Constitution that requires government to prevent public expressions of the Christian faith in the public square. In fact, as I've demonstrated in the last two examples, the First Amendment doesn't even require that government treat all faiths equally. You know, you've got high school principals, bless their hearts. They say, well, you know, if I allow a Christian to pray at graduation, then I have to allow a Jew, and then I have to allow a Hindu, and then I have to allow a Muslim. No, you don't. That's not what the First Amendment says. It says you don't have to prostrate Christianity in the name of other religions. A city mayor isn't obligated to balance a nativity scene with a Jewish menorah. The fact is, true tolerance allows for preferences even in the government. A few months ago, I was interviewed on the radio by Alan Combs, you know, the token liberal at Fox News. And boy, he's an interesting guy. But he kind of ambushed me in the interview because little did I know he had pulled a string of my comments from different sermons over a period of about 15 years, and he just played them one after another to show what an intolerant person I was. And one of the clips he played was where I showed that we as Christians ought to prefer Christians to be our leaders. And so he said, so, Dr. Jeffers, what you're saying is you don't want any Jews, Muslims, or Hindus running for office. You want to keep them out of office. I said, that's not true at all. I think anybody has the right to run for public office without any religious test by the government. That's Article 6 of the Constitution. But I also have the right to prefer Christians over non-Christians as our leaders. You see, that is what true tolerance is. True tolerance allows for preferences. However, when we demonstrate our preference, I do think we need to follow the example of the Lord Jesus Christ. You know, Jesus was very interesting in the way he presented absolute truth. He was very hard in his convictions. In Matthew 10:34, Jesus said, "Do not think I came to bring peace on the earth. I did not come to bring peace, but a sword." Or Luke 15:25, "If anyone comes to me and does not hate his own father and mother and wife and children and brothers and sisters, yes, even his own life, he cannot be my disciple." Now, those are tough comments, aren't they? Jesus was tough in his convictions, but he was very soft when it came to people. He was what I like to call a velvet-covered brick. Hard in his convictions, soft with other people who were genuinely searching for God. And I believe if we're going to be effective in being salt and light in our culture, we have to find that same mix between conviction and compassion. But hear me, compassion for other people doesn't negate conviction. True tolerance not only allows for a strong point of view, it actually demands it. True tolerance is based on a genuine concern for other people. A genuine concern that says, I respect your right to believe what you want to believe, to behave as you want to behave, but I also love you too much to remain silent about it. That is true tolerance. In his book, The New Absolutes, William Watkins writes, "We must violate the new tolerance and become a people marked by intolerance. Not an intolerance that unleashes hate upon people, but an intolerance that's unwilling to allow error to masquerade as truth. An intolerance that is willing to call evil, evil, and good, good."
11: There's never been a more urgent moment in history when so much hangs in the balance for our country. My hope and prayer is that God would raise up men and women all across America who would become salt and light for Him. You can become part of this movement by joining Pathway to Victory as a financial partner. Last week, we launched the $1.5 million In God We Trust Matching Challenge. That means every gift we receive from now through July 5th will be matched and therefore doubled in impact until we reach the goal. 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To thank you for your gift to the Matching Challenge, I've prepared something I hope will bless your entire family. It's our 250th commemorative edition of America is a Christian Nation. 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I believe it will be a treasured addition to your home for years to come. 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In an age where Christian values are being mocked and scorned, you and I need to stand firm on the principles of faith, family, and freedom that have guided our great nation. And through your partnership with us, we are working toward that goal. 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Here's David to tell you more.
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0: What is faith? Well, a lot of people will just say, well, faith is belief in things unseen, right? When it comes to spiritual faith, I found this poem. I wanted to read it to you. I thought it was really beautiful. Something to think about. It is based on a lot of scripture from Hebrews, Galatians, 1 John, Ephesians. It's written by a woman named Christina Joy Holmes. And here it is. Faith isn't empty wishing for what you'd like to see. It isn't simply guessing the things you think will be. Faith isn't boldly stepping to do the things you please, expecting God to back you in thrilling feats or ease. No, faith is shown in knowing the things you can't yet see, then living like you've seen them in hope, believingly. It's staking all in trusting the Word of God is true and living like His promise is good enough for you. True faith is full believing. No backups, no plan B, because you're really certain, my God comes through for me. A gift of God the Spirit, in Scripture's light, it grows. Faith gives you lasting triumph and shields you from your foes. Isn't that beautiful? Just love that. Thought I would share that with you this morning from Christina Joy Holmes.
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4: This is Seth Leibson for townhall.com. As we close in on our nation's birthday, more and more data give us cause for great concern. As Abraham Lincoln put it in his time, so too is it true today. Quote, at what point is the approach of danger to us to be expected? If it ever reaches us, it must spring up amongst us. It cannot come from abroad. If destruction be our lot, we must ourselves be its author and finisher. As a nation of free men, we must live through all time or die by suicide, close quote. Look around at our civic health just now. Article 4 of our Constitution guarantees us a Republican form of government. But in our major states and cities, we now see elected leaders and political candidates from one of our two major parties that embrace both national and democratic socialism, fascism, and communism. We see a party fully embracing hatred of free enterprise as much as constitutionalism and Americanism. And it all comes with a large dose of anti-Semitism. This must be pointed out and reversed. I'm Seth Leibson.
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0: It's 8 a.m. Good morning to you. I'm Donna Rush with KDAR's Morning Rush. Let's continue in God's Word this morning with Real Life Radio with Pastor Jack Hibbs. 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
6: 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As humans, we all have some kind of limitation,

0: 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You see, having a disability doesn't just mean a physical condition. It can be anything that makes life difficult. 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So today, Pastor Jack teaches that there is a purpose in our disabilities. Even bad circumstances can lead to meaningful outcomes. So instead of seeing our troubles as pointless suffering that nothing good will ever come from, God can use those times to help us grow spiritually. Now with his message called Discipline of Disability, here's pastor and Bible teacher Jack Hibbs.
1: This is a tremendous statement. He's talking about challenges and urgencies that have come upon his life. This is the Apostle Paul, and he's in jail. The guy is in a place where nobody wants to be. And he's in a first century jail. It's not like, you know, jails today or jails in California. This is horrible stuff. And he's in jail. And you know what he's in jail for? He's been found guilty of being a Christian, convicted of being a witness for Jesus Christ. How cool is that? Man, what are you in here for? Can you imagine? He's Paul. He's just this little nerd of a guy, student. All these big burly Roman Empire strikes back gladiator Jedis. What are you in here for?
2: Preaching the gospel.
1: Preaching the what? Can you imagine? He says, these things, they've happened to me. And it's almost like, oh, Paul, golly, somebody sent us some chocolates. This is horrible. Look what happened to him. Can you believe it? No, Paul is saying, wait a minute. Wait, you guys need to know something. These things that have happened to me, he's talking about his situation. Every one of us have got a situation right now. Do we not? Man, if you don't have a situation, what are you doing? Or what are you not doing to not have a situation? And whatever your situation is, the Lord wants to be right in the middle of it. And if you just say, Lord, yes, I want you in the middle of it. Oh, he loves that stuff. He comes in, starts moving things around. He starts doing things. And Paul announces that his thing had not just happened to him. You say, oh, Pastor, life's been so difficult to me, and it's been such a hard thing, and I just feel so defeated. I feel so down. I feel so alone. Wait, whoa. What book are you reading? He's with you. He's working, and he's chained to these incredible centurion guards. And we know that from the book of Ephesians, he begins to state the armament of what it takes to be a believer, because he saw what it took and what the Roman Empire wanted out of a soldier. And Paul is saying, you know what? In your situation, here's the deal. And he can say it with power. He's coming up to us right now, and he's speaking to us from the Word of God. The Holy Spirit is using his words, and he's saying, I'm in jail. I know what it's like, and here's the deal. This just didn't happen to me. This has been a plan of God. God's at work in my life. You can't stop somebody like this. In Philippians 4:11, the Bible says, for I have learned in whatever state that I'm in to be content. You can insert California right there. For whatever I've learned, he says, I've learned this, that I can be content in whatever situation, whatever condition, whatever is going on in my life. And what is happening in your life? What's going on right now? Is it pressure from within? Is it pressure from without? Is it evil? Is it danger? Is it threats? Are you being misrepresented? Is it a financial thing? What is it? He's there. He's with you. Is it a relationship thing? Not knowing who likes you, who loves you? Does anybody? He's there. He's in the moment. Our situation transcends this world. A lot of bad stuff happening. A lot of bad stuff. Listen, it could be worse. And what if it gets worse? So what if it gets worse? We're going to retire someday. Okay? And Wall Street won't have a thing to do with it. It'd be Golden Street with God, retirement with Jesus. This world's not our home, and it's a good thing. There's something to be learned in the situation that you're living through right now. The Lord loves you. Maybe somebody's telling you they love you. If you love me, you'll do this. If you love me, that or the other. Jesus says this, I love you. And the whole thing is, the Bible says, it's the goodness of God that leads a man to repentance. Isn't that amazing? You might be sitting here tonight saying, I don't need God. My life's been so good. I'm doing great without God. You funny guy. The Bible says, it's the goodness of God that's leading you to repentance. You look around at your empire and you go, wow, God's been good to me. You say, well, what if somebody doesn't come to Christ by goodness? Well, he has other means. He's got a lot of tools in his toolbox. Many a time, seems like it's happening more and more, a woman will say, Pastor, will you pray for me because my husband has left the home? And I always feel a deep sense of satisfaction coming from them when I pray for them, because this is how I pray. So I'll say, where's your husband? I don't know. He left with some lady and he's, I don't know. So I said, well, let's pray. What's his name? Billy Bob. Okay, let's pray for Billy Bob. If your name is Billy Bob, you're in trouble. Here you go. And I'll pray with her and I'll say, Lord, wherever Billy Bob is right now, in his waywardness from you and his waywardness from his family, I'm asking you, Father, right now in Jesus' name, that you would do whatever severe mercy is needed. You say, what is that? What is that severe mercy? That means, Lord, I'm asking you, Father, to use whatever leverage you would like, you need to get that guy to bow his knee. So what does that mean? I have no idea. I don't need to know. Well, are you asking God like to break his leg? Could be. It could be. It could be, broken nose. Could be a thought. I'm going home. I'm going back home. I just, Lord, get him. And then we pray, well, you know, he ran off with his secretary. Then we pray, Lord, the next time they even try to get together, and I'm not joking, I'm telling you right now, Lord, just cause him to throw up violently. Just get sicker than a dog. I'm dead serious about that. I said, Jack, you don't mean it. I do. And that's biblical prayer, by the way. David prayed prayers like that. David said, Lord, save my enemies. If you're not going to save them, break their teeth off in their mouth. David prayed prayer like that. Okay, next, purpose. Disabilities are anything but common, you guys, in our lives, because God is so in them. They're not something routine. They happen a lot, but you know what? We start thinking, well, man, it's just, this happens to everybody. This is life. But you're just not anybody. God is God, and he's working in your life. Which leads us to this was a purpose. There's something to be known in the purpose of what God is doing in our lives. God has a timetable. And his timetable drives me crazy. I'll prove it to you. 2 Peter 3:8 says, Beloved, do not forget this one thing, that with the Lord, one day is as 1,000 years, and 1,000 years is as one day. What does that mean? It means he lives in eternity. That's all it means. Does that mean you count and then you can figure out how many days in the 1,000 years and then it's going to be one? No. It means he is eternal. God's not going like this. Man, we should hurry up down there. There's no time where he lives. How freaky is that? You know, we've kind of had little hints of that stuff in life. Have you ever had that deja vu thing they call it? I don't know why they call that, but have you ever had that? Happening in your head. And you know, doctors will tell you that they don't quite understand it, but they think it's like a mini stroke. They've talked about mini strokes. They've talked about other things as to why this happens. They don't know why it happens. But it's like, hey, this is freaky weird. A red car is going to go down the street in about 3 seconds. There it goes. You know what I'm talking about? You ever been in a really bad accident? Anybody? Car accident? I have. Have you noticed? What happens to time when you're in a car accident? Listen to this. Did you hear that? It's wild. We got broadsided on PCH and Beach Boulevard. Boom. Some guy stoned on marijuana, had 3 pounds of marijuana in the car, stolen car, blows the intersection and T-bones us in the intersection. Here's the freaky thing. We're going across and we see the guy coming and he is flying. And we're like, man, you know, okay, it's going to be a great day. Man, look at the beach. It's awesome. Oh my gosh. You know what I'm talking about? And the car's coming and it feels like an eternity. And the car hits in the glass and everything's flying. It seems like it takes forever. Does anybody remember when that's taking place, how fast your brain is processing everything? Super fast. I think that's God's mercy. I think in an accident like that, you could have easily accepted Jesus Christ seriously in nanoseconds of time. I think that's a flirtation with eternity. I really do. The purpose. There's something to be known about that. God is the governor of time, and he may not be answering and coming to the rescue the way that you want him to in your disability. God, just fix this in my life. Why is Jeff going to have brain surgery tomorrow? We will find out later as to why. God does these things. He uses these things in a broken world.
3: 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And now, let's get back to today's message. Once again, here's Pastor Jack.
1: 400 plus years, Israel was enslaved in Egypt for having disobeyed God. 400 years. 400 years. God wasn't waiting. I don't understand how he does that. And you don't either. But there's one thing. It's always now with God. He's never late. He's never early. He's always on it. Well, why doesn't he do this? You know, when we say that, we say things like that because we're upset. We say things like that because we're upset with the timing of it. We get tired quickly. We get frustrated quickly. Why come he doesn't do something about this? He's got a plan. Will we trust him with what he's doing? Well, I want a man. And then you get a man, and then you don't want the man. Well, if I just had a woman in my life, I'd be fine. It's hilarious. Wait on God. He never makes a mistake. Exodus 13:16 says, "For by strength of hand, the Lord brought us forth out of Egypt." I love that. At the right time, he called his people out of Egypt. That's powerful. Number two is this. The discipline of disability is this. That disabilities become power tools to God. They really do. I don't understand it. In Philippians 1:13, our text this evening is this. So that it has become evident, circle the word evident, to the whole palace guard. Those are a bunch of Romans. And to all the rest, that my chains are in Christ. Why are you here, Paul? Jesus wants me here. I'm in jail for being a Christian. And how in the world? Think about this. How does this make sense? Church, listen. Was Paul a public preacher? Yep. Was he an evangelist? Yep. Was he a church planter? Yep. Was he an apostle? Yep. Did he travel more than most of us? Yep. On a donkey and camel and all that stuff. Crazy, huh? 2,000 years ago, that guy covered more ground. You got to look at the map of the missionary journeys of Paul. Amazing. What's he doing in prison? If I would have been God's counselor, excuse me, Lord, you got a good man locked up there. Why don't you put some bum in prison that doesn't get around? Let Paul go. He gets everywhere. And if you ask me, this is a bad use of resources. God is so brilliant. Why would he take a man who is a public man like Paul and put him in prison for a season? Did you see that in the Bible? It has become evident. The word evident is the word to shine. Can you write that down? Yes. To shine, to blaze. The word means to be ablaze, to spread around or to move quickly like a Southern California brush fire. You can't outrun them. Look what he says. He said, it's become evident. The news that I'm in jail has spread like wildfire. It's taken off. The Lord uses strange things, you guys. And they become power tools in the hands of God. Accidents, injury, imprisonments. I don't understand it. I don't need to understand it. But the news of Paul's imprisonment spread like wildfire, that he was found guilty and imprisoned for being a Christian. What an honor. Jesus was using Paul's arrest to advance the kingdom of God. You say, how can that happen? How can anything good come out of this thing? I feel like I'm shut down. I feel like I'm sequestered, like I'm in a box. You ever feel like that in life? You can be standing on a mountaintop and feel like you're in prison. Maybe tonight you're saying, how does my life matter? There's nothing coming out of my life. How do you know? How do you know? Who's watching you? You don't know. So I only know three people in my life. Hey, what if one of those people turn out to be the next Billy Graham and they're watching your life? Oh, man, that's just so out there freaky. You know what? My God is out there freaky. He does amazing stuff that you'll never figure out. Can you imagine Noah? He tells everybody, it's going to rain. What's rain? The Bible says up until then, water came up from the ground. At night, dew watered the earth. Going to rain. What a dope. Building a boat. In God's time, in fact, not only in God's time does he make things right. Isn't it amazing, you guys? You've lived long enough to realize. And what are we now? What century is this? 21st century? All this debate about God, it's never going to end until he comes back, because man's heart's that way. But here's the cool thing. As time goes on, if you're going to be a non-believer, have you noticed it's getting really hard to be a non-believer? I mean, you know it's true, because whenever there's an event in the world, every news channel in the universe turns to the Bible. They call in all the theologians. What's going on? What do you want to know for? That's what I want to do. What's happening? Why should you ask? You don't care about me 364 days out of the year. All of a sudden, you know, there's a big earthquake or some attack in the Middle East, and CNN calls, what's happening? I'll tell you what's happening. Jesus died on the cross for your sins. No, we want to talk about the end of the world. No, you don't want to talk about the end of the world, because you ain't ready to meet the end of the world. I don't get into that religious stuff. We just want to know what Bible prophecy says. Isn't that funny? Bible prophecy is salvation, dude. It's getting saved. Well, we want to know about the meaning of the 10 toes on Daniel's statue. You need to know about the purpose of your life. It's funny. It's amazing. God uses stuff. And when God goes to work, people will know it. Verse 13 says, so that it has become evident, it spread like wildfire. Galatians 6:17 says, for now on, let no man trouble me, Paul speaks, for I bear in my body the marks of the Lord Jesus. You know what that means? You ever seen people getting tattoos? I mean, I haven't seen people get tattoos, but I've seen tattoo places. I don't know why you do that. Put ink in your skin and a needle. It's a needle, isn't it? What's wrong with you? I see a needle, man, I run the other way. So you get a tattoo. What you meant? This is it. So what was it? And it says like mom on there or whatever. I've been to prison to preach the gospel. Thank God I've never been to prison. I spoke to a bunch of guys condemned out in Ironwood prison in the desert. Like when it, Blythe area, you know, like, it's like 100 in the winter. And I was terrified. I was terrified because they took my clothes away. I had to wear a suit, like a jumpsuit, like everybody else is wearing. So wait a minute. The guards have my wallet. They have all my ID. I'm wearing an orange suit. Here's your Bible. And man, you walk out there. And I can't talk about some of the stuff that's going on. Let me tell you, you do not want to go to prison. And everybody looked at me. And I said, it was a God moment. I said, let's get something straight right now. Dear Jesus, God of heaven and earth, help me. Let's just get something straight right here, right now. The only difference between me and you is that I have not been caught. Right? See, what do you mean? You guys, I actually was going 100 miles an hour once in a 45. Any police officers in here tonight? You should have taken me straight to jail. It was a CHP officer. He found me. He caught me. I was working three jobs. I was a young idiot. And I was racing from one job to the next job, trying to sleep in between stoplights. And I got busted. And according to the law, I don't know this stuff, but I was told by that guy, I can take you in right now. You are absolutely insane. Think about it. In God's court, we all got caught. God knows everything. You say, yeah, but what about the tattoo and the mark and Jesus? Listen, Paul says, I bear the marks of Jesus in my body. You know what he's talking about? Exactly. The beatings, the scars, his back had been ripped open. The Bible says that Paul was stoned by his adversaries and left for dead. I think he died. I think God brought him back. Can you imagine? Imagine what if you can go online and watch people being stoned to death. Oh, you should. I'm not joking. You want to get your eyes and your brain clear about Islam? Go look at Islamic countries and what they do. You should see it. Wake up, America.
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4: 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We'd love to see you there in person. 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
5: 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I'm Donna Rush with KDAR's Morning Rush. Trust. So when you're reading the promises of the Bible, how can you trust that God will do what He says? Well, you know, I think trust always increases the more we know someone, right? Don't we trust our closest friends the most? The people that are, you know, important and we're closest to in life. Well, I was reading this Bible verse and I thought it was really inspirational, and I want to read it kind of over you and over me. as well, because I thought it was just so beautiful. And these are the words of Paul in a letter he wrote to the church in Ephesus. It comes from Ephesians chapter 3, verse 17. And I'm just going to say this verse over us today. I pray that Christ will be more and more at home in your hearts as you trust in him. May your roots go down deep into the soil of God's marvelous love. Ephesians 3:17. Isn't that just beautiful as we go about our day? That's a great one, I think, to memorize. Ephesians 3:17.
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8: The bigger issue we're talking about is, why are regular people unable to get out of this path that we're on? 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How did he become so radicalized about stuff that is mostly not even proven? It's all social media hype. He threw his whole life away because of that. And he's not the first or the only person.
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5: Good morning to you. So glad you're here to start your day in God's Word. I'm Donna Raj with KDAR's Morning Raj. It is time for Through the Bible with Dr. J. Vernon McGee. 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

0: The Lord will never give us up as long as we keep coming back to Him. That's the good news that our teacher, Dr. J. Vernon McGee, reminds us of as our study of Jacob's life continues here on Through the Bible. So why don't you go ahead and open your Bible to Genesis chapter 31 and get ready for a passage that Dr. McGee says was given to us to minister to our needs. And as you find your place in God's Word, let's listen as Dr. McGee reads a letter that he received many years ago.
1: And here is part of this letter. It says, "It seemed well for me to write you on two matters. First, from time to time you receive letters indicating that the writers thought it a waste of time for you to read letters, testifying to the amount of good which was being accomplished in those listening to your program. I personally agreed with them until I came to realize that whereas I've been a supporter of your program for many years now, in the assumption that since it had been a major influence in bringing me to Christ, it would likewise be a major influence in so bringing others. One could hardly fault anyone who had not been so affected from wanting to see some results before contributing. So I say, keep it up, which no doubt you are going to do anyway. And you want to know something? That's exactly what I was going to do. Well, I appreciate that letter very, very much."
0: As Dr. McGee liked to say, we're going to keep it up. So if you have a story to share about how God's using time in His Word to change your life, or if, like this listener, you'd like to help keep the Bible bus running strong with a new set of tires or maybe an oil change as we take God's Word to more than 250 languages around the world, you know we'd love to hear from you. 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In Canada, Box 25325, London, Ontario, N6C, 6B1. Now let's pray as we begin our study. Heavenly Father, thank you for your great love for us. Thank you that despite our sin, that you welcome us back as we turn to you. Teach us the truths, Lord, that we need to live by as we learn from the life of Jacob. In Jesus' name, amen. Here's our study of Genesis 31 on Through the Bible with Dr. J. Vernon McGee.
1: Now, when we come to the 31st chapter of Genesis, and we're going to put in here today at verse 7, then we recognize that we're in a section that God has given to us to minister to our needs, because we're dealing here with a man that was also a very sinful man in many ways, and a man that God would not give him up. And you can take courage from that. The Lord will never give you up. As long as you'll keep coming to Him, He'll keep receiving you. And if He'll take a fellow like Jacob and a fellow like I am, then He'll take any of us. I'm of the opinion. And let's now come here. You will recall that Jacob now has had a pretty sad ordeal of 20 years with Uncle Laban. And Uncle Laban has really given him a course in the college of hard knocks. And poor Jacob is now beginning to wince under all the pressure that he's been under. And he senses now that God has prospered him so that the face of Laban is turned against him and also the sons of Laban. And Jacob now has a call from God. God tells him to leave. And he calls his wives, Rachel and Leah, together that he might talk to them about it. And he tells them that which is on his heart. And in verse 7, as we left off last time, he says, "And your father hath deceived me and changed my wages 10 times, but God suffered him not to hurt me." Now is Jacob beginning to complain? I think so, and we're going to see that later on in this chapter. Now, will you notice, he goes on to explain to these wives that they'll understand of actually what has happened, that the thing that he has done has in it the element of not trickery, but of taking advantage of his opportunity in a business way. I don't want to say he's dishonest here, because I don't think that he is. He's been dishonest in so many things, but I think here he was just using a method that I'm sure any businessman would have used, and it would have been legitimate. He's certainly not hurting Laban at all. But God has blessed him to the extent that Laban now and his sons become very jealous of him, and they hate him. And you'll notice as he goes on to explain all of this, he tells now actually why he wants to leave. Because he says in verse 11 of Genesis 31, "And the angel of God spake unto me in a dream, saying, Jacob, and I said, Here am I. And he said, Lift up now thine eyes and see. All the rams which leap upon the cattle are ringed, straked, speckled, and grizzled, for I have seen all that Laban doeth unto thee." Now, probably you thought last time that I was not giving a satisfactory answer to what had taken place, because I recognize that there are several explanations of why these animals were speckled. But I was waiting till we could get right here, because why were they that way? God says I did it. May I say that I therefore don't need to look for these natural explanations, although I'm confident that God probably used one of them. But since God didn't tell me which one it is, I'm of the opinion that we don't know. There are several explanations, and you can take the one you want, but I like this one. God says, "I saw what Laban was doing to you, and I blessed you." Now, verse 13, and this is what's important. "I am the God of Bethel." Now, you see, God goes back to where he appeared to this boy when he was running away from home, his first night away from home, that he spent at Bethel. And he says now, "I'm the God of Bethel, where thou anointest the pillar, where thou vowest a vow unto me. Now arise, get thee out from this land, and return unto the land of thy kindred." Now God wants him out of that land, because he's got 12 boys that are growing up, and they're already beginning to learn some things that they should not be learning. And they are there in the place of idolatry and heathenism. And so God wants to get Jacob and these boys away from there, just as he got Abraham out of a home of idolatry. Now will you notice verse 14? "And Rachel and Leah answered and said unto him, Is there yet any portion of inheritance for us in our father's house?" In other words, they're saying, well, certainly, as the daughters of our father, we should receive some inheritance, and that ought not to cause him to be so antagonistic. And verse 15, "Are we not counted of him strangers? For he hath sold us, and hath quite devoured also our money." Old Laban can't be trusted, friends. And did you know that today, unfortunately, there are many Christians that the way they handle money, their own and others, reveals the fact they can't be trusted either. That is, I think, maybe a real test of an individual today. I could tell you some stories that would make your hair stand on end of things that Christians do, Christian leaders do, they ought not to do. Now will you notice verse 16, "For all the riches which God hath taken from our father, that is ours and our children. Now then, whatsoever God hath said unto thee, do." I admire these two women. They say, whatever you want to do, Jacob, you go ahead. We're with you. And our father has apparently robbed us. Let me read verse 17. "Then Jacob rose up and set his sons and his wives upon camels. He carried away all his cattle, all his goods which he had gotten, the cattle of his getting, which he had gotten in Padan Aram, for to go to Isaac his father in the land of Canaan. And Laban went to shear his sheep, and Rachel had stolen the images that were her father's." Let's just stop there a moment, because there's a revelation here of something that's quite interesting. Now, Jacob rises up and leaves post-haste again. You remember, that's the way he had to leave his home. Now, he leaves his uncle Laban the same way. And actually, it's not all his fault here, but it was his fault when he had to leave his own home. But he's prepared for this. After all, he's had practice in leaving overnight, and so he has all the cattle and everything ready to march, ready to get out of that land. And his wives apparently didn't have a chance to even get many of the things that were theirs. But notice what happened. Rachel stole the images that were her father's. I told you we were in the home of idolatry. God didn't want the boys brought up there. But you see, Rachel has been brought up in a home of idolatry, and she felt like she wanted to take her gods with her. What a primitive heathen notion she had. Poor Jacob thought he ran away from God when he went to Bethel. God appeared to him there, and he found out you can't run away from God. In fact, David wrote about that. David said, though I make my bed in Sheol, why, I don't get away from God. Death won't separate you. Though you go to the height of heaven, you'll never get away from him. And you can't get away from him but going to the moon. You just don't get away from God. That's all. She, though, wanted to take these images that had been in the home. Now notice verse 20. And Jacob stole away unawares to Laban the Syrian, in that he told him not that he fled. Now, he waited until Laban went out to shear sheep. Probably he went quite a few miles away from home because the sheep grazed on a very large area in that day, and they still do for that matter. It takes a great area to feed them. And so this man Laban is away from home. While he is, Jacob just forgot to tell him he was leaving, that he was going. So he fled with all that he had, and he rose up and passed over the river and set his face toward the Mount Gilead. And it was told Laban on the third day that Jacob was fled. And he took his brethren with him and pursued after him 7 days' journey. And they overtook him in the Mount Gilead. You see, they are moving now quite a distance. They've come apparently all the way here to Mount Gilead, which is just on the east of the Jordan River. And it means that Laban has really been traveling fast to overtake him. And Laban doesn't mean any good as far as Jacob is concerned. I'm of the opinion he was angry enough to kill him and would have killed him had not God intervened. Verse 24, and God came to Laban the Syrian in a dream by night and said unto him, take heed that thou speak not to Jacob, neither good or bad. In other words, you be very careful what you say and do. Then Laban overtook Jacob. Now Jacob had pitched his tent in the mount, and Laban with his brethren pitched in the Mount of Gilead. And now listen to Uncle Laban. He's a clever rascal, by the way. Here he's been coming, breathing out fire and brimstone, wanting to not only recover all these possessions of Jacob and take them back, but probably kill Jacob and take back his two daughters and their children. But God had to intervene to protect this boy. Now, will you notice verse 26? My, how clever he is here. He's a real diplomat, by the way. And Laban said to Jacob, what hast thou done that thou hast stolen away unawares to me and carried away my daughters as captives taken with the sword? My, that ought to make Jacob feel pretty bad that he had run away like that. Wherefore didst thou flee away secretly and steal away from me, and didst not tell me that I might have sent thee away with mirth and with songs and with tabret and with harp? Why, Uncle Laban says, I would have given you a wonderful send-off party. I would really have had a great celebration, and we would have given you a fond farewell. That's what he's saying now. I don't think he would have done it. And listen to him. My appeals now to sentiment. Verse 28, and hast not suffered me to kiss my sons and my daughters. The sons would be those 12 grandsons there, and they're going to be very prominent as far as the history of this world is concerned. Hast not suffered me to kiss my sons and my daughters. Thou hast now done foolishly in so doing. It's in the power of my hand to do you hurt. But the God of your father spake unto me yesterday night, saying, Take thou heed that thou speak not to Jacob, either good or bad. And Laban lets him know that he didn't mean good by him, but God had prevented him from doing bad. Now will you notice, verse 30, And now, though thou wouldst needs be gone, because thou sore longest after thy father's house, yet wherefore hast thou stolen my gods? That's a funny kind of a god to have, isn't it, that you can steal it? And Jacob answered and said to Laban, Because I was afraid, for I said, Peradventure thou wouldst take by force thy daughters from me. Now, he's not answering that he had taken the gods. He didn't know that Rachel had taken them, actually. What he's answering is this, Why did you run away without letting me know and giving you a party? He says, I was afraid that if I wanted to go, that you wouldn't let me take your daughters, my wives, and my family, and that which belonged to me. You wouldn't permit it. And verse 32, With whomsoever thou findest thy gods, let him not live. Before our brethren discern thou what is thine with me, and take it to thee. For Jacob knew not that Rachel had stolen them. You see, Jacob is so sure that they haven't done a thing like this. And if you think Laban believed Jacob, you're wrong. He didn't believe him. Jacob didn't believe Laban either. They had no confidence in each other. That had been a nice, pleasant little 20 years, had it not. Now notice, And Laban went into Jacob's tent, and into Leah's tent, and into the two maidservants' tents, but he found them not. Now I expected one of his daughters to be the one that got them. Then went he out of Leah's tent and entered into Rachel's tent. Now Rachel had taken the images, put them in the camel's furniture, and sat upon them. Quite a clever girl herself, isn't she? She's sure a daughter of her father. And she had taken them and put them in the camel's furniture, that is, that which went on the camel's back, and then she sat down on them. And Laban searched all the tent, but found them not. And she said to her father, listen to her now, Let it not displease my lord that I cannot rise up before thee, for the custom of women is upon me. And he searched, but found not the images. Why? Well, she's sitting on them. She says, I'm sorry, but I can't get up. Don't feel well today. And she's sitting on them. May I say, this is truly a very realistic setting that's given to us here of this family. Now, will you notice verse 36? And Jacob was wroth and chode with Laban. And Jacob answered and said to Laban, What is my trespass? What is my sin that thou hast so hotly pursued after me? And now, Jacob gets a little confidence because he doesn't locate these images and he's sure that they're not anywhere around. And frankly, he just now wants to rebuke the man, his father-in-law, that's come after him. Now, will you listen to his complaint? Here is the course that he passed, and he's now getting his college degree, his degree from the College of Hard Knocks. And will you listen to this here? Verse 38, This 20 years have I been with thee. Thy ewes and thy she-goats have not cast their young, and the rams of thy flock have I not eaten. In other words, he didn't even get his meals. He had to pay for that. That which was torn of beasts, I brought not unto thee. I bear the loss of it. Of my hand didst thou require it, whether stolen by day or stolen by night. And he couldn't even get any insurance. When a lamb was stolen or killed by a wild animal, why, Jacob had to pay for it. Believe me, this Laban, he's a hard taskmaster, is he not? Now listen to him, verse 40. Thus I was, in the day the drought consumed me. He didn't get a vacation in summer. and the frost by night. And when it got cold, he still had to stay out with the sheep and with the animals. And my sleep departed from mine eyes. Many nights he had to watch to protect the flock. Now listen to him, verse 41. Thus have I been 20 years in thy house. I served thee 14 years for thy two daughters, and 6 years for thy cattle, and thou hast changed my wages 10 times. Here's what's happened to this man. Here is the man that was clever, and this is the man that thought that he could get by with it. But actually, he didn't get by with it. God didn't let him get by with it, because, frankly, God has made it very clear, whatsoever a man sows, that shall he also reap. Jacob refused submission to God at home, and he now has to submit to his uncle. Jacob came to receive a wife and dignity, and he was made a servant, because God respects the rights of the firstborn. And Jacob deceived his father, and he's deceived by his father-in-law. Jacob the younger became the older. He found out that he was given the oldest when he thought he's getting the younger. He revealed a mercenary spirit that displayed in the way he got the birthright. And Jacob allowed his mother to cover his hands with the skins of kids of goats. And later on, we're going to see his own sons deceived him in the same way. They killed a goat and dipped Joseph's coat of many colors in it. He deceived his father about being the favorite son, and he was deceived about his favorite son, Joseph. God says, whatsoever a man sows, that shall he also reap. Now he leaves Laban. They bid each other goodbye, and they're going to make a contract. Let me read now verse 42. Except the God of my father, the God of Abraham, and the fear of Isaac had been with me, surely thou hadst sent me away now empty. God hath seen mine affliction and the labor of my hands, and rebuked thee yesterday night. Now, Jacob has his day in court, and he lets Laban have it now. And Laban answered and said unto Jacob, these daughters are my daughters, these children are my children, these cattle are my cattle, and all that thou seest is mine, and what can I do this day unto these my daughters or unto their children which have been born? Now therefore come thou, let us make a covenant, I and thou, let it be for a witness between me and thee. And Jacob took a stone and set it up for a pillar. And Jacob said unto his brethren, gather stones, and they took stones. And now they make a contract. Verse 48, and Laban said, this heap is a witness between me and thee this day. Therefore was the name of it called Galeed and Mizpah. For he said, the Lord watch between me and thee when we're absent one from another. And this has been used by young people's groups as a benediction and other groups. And I don't think it ought to be used that way, because this is actually a contract between two rascals that they're going to quit stealing from each other and work on somebody else. The Lord watch between me and thee. In other words, may the Lord keep his eye on you so you won't steal from me anymore. That's exactly what these men are saying. Now they're going to separate, and they do separate, and we're going to see the great experience in the life of Jacob next time in chapter 32. May the Lord richly bless you, my beloved.
0: Well, Jacob may have passed his coursework, but he's holding a degree from the School of Hard Knocks, and God still has much more to teach him. 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I'm Steve Schwetz, and I'll save a seat just for you.

0: Our story on the Bible Bus today is just one step in a five-year journey through the entire Word of God. 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Is this your story, too?
1: Through the Bible with Dr. J. Vernon McGee was pre-recorded and sponsored by Through the Bible Incorporated. I'm Donna Rush with KDAR's Morning Rush. Walk with the wise and become wise. My small group leader, Elena, sent our group a great proverb this

0: trials. Boy, I have to tell you, my small group, they played such an incredible role in the lives of Craig and me and our girls during his cancer battle and after his homegoing to the Lord. They continue to play a strong role in my life. So it's good to sharpen one another through life experiences and wisdom. Wisdom changes your life, right? So here's something that each of us can do if you find yourself isolated or perhaps feeling drained by those in your life. And there may be some that you can't just get rid of, like family, such as that. No, you love them. Those challenges can help us grow, too, in patience with God's help. Amen. Relying on Him. But if you need some wise people to walk with, to become wise, identify 1, 2, 3 people maybe who you know who are living with wisdom, who seem intentional in their actions, and reach out. Invite them for coffee. You pay. Yeah. And begin a journey of walking with the wise to become wives, like Proverbs 13:20. Amen.
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0: So glad you are here for KDAR's Morning Rush. I'm Donna Rush. It is 9 a.m. That means it's time for us to check in with Seculo about some of those issues affecting our freedoms and more. 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
9: 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Covering the news of the day and some really interesting ACLJ work. If you have children, I think this is something you need to stay attuned to what's going on in the world, and this is something that we're getting involved in, and I think we should. It's going to be an interesting one. So that we're going to cover that coming up in just a little bit. Jordan's in studio. Will, obviously in studio. We're going to have a good show, 1-800-684-3110 later on. Ben Sisney from the ACLJ in Washington, D.C. is going to be joining us, one of our attorneys here. But we are covering the news that happened where you may have seen the headline. We're going to break it down what it actually means when you had Republicans in a bipartisan effort, if you will, vote to end the war in Iran. You may have seen that. This sort of, I guess you'd say, a ceremonial vote in some way, Will, because there's not a lot really that can get done.
11: Well, we'll see what happens when it gets to the Senate and what kind of language goes there. But it's also not overwhelming enough that it would override a presidential veto. It is still something that would have to go to the president's desk. And it's not like all of Congress has decided to turn on the president and say, oh, we're done with this war. Here's the headlines, though, you're seeing. And so we thought it'd be interesting to break it down and tell you what really is going on. Because this is NBC News. House votes to rebuke Trump over war with Iran. And it is technically correct, right? They did pass a symbolic war powers resolution over the objections to the war in Iran. But it's only 4 Republicans that broke with the party that went over.

0: there. And you can kind of expect one of them, Thomas Massie, that broke with Republicans, decided to vote with Democrats to rebuke him. He has been very vocal about his opposition.
1: And is on the way out. So he has no reason to vote the other way.
0: The other four members of that four is Tom Barrett from Michigan, Warren Davidson from Ohio, and Brian Fitzpatrick from Pennsylvania, someone who's been antagonistic to the president on many issues as well. So the press is going to run with this and make everyone think the House has turned against the president. It's this this rebuke of the president. And yes, it is on paper. It is that. But I think, Jordan, even the where I want to take this conversation even broader is how important the midterms are, because they are also going to use anything the House does, even if it's a rebuke of the president, as a propaganda piece in the media to try and make the world think that even his own party has turned against him.
1: Yeah, when it's Thomas Massie, we know Warren Davidson. I know him from Ohio. He's very conservative. Not quite a Massie figure, but thinks he has that view that if you're going to war, you need a resolution. I mean, that's just his constitutional views. He's an attorney, and I believe maybe even a former judge. So that's kind of like his view of an originalist kind of saying, why did we get around from that? And I can respect that. I disagree with that based off of history that we've allowed, you know, president after president to do this. But the key is these headlines are ridiculous. NPR saying the House passes worst power resolution in this bipartisan vote. It sounds like the entire House of Representatives. And then you read the small print, you do the math, Will, then you talk about four Republicans, two of which, actually three of the four who vote against the president regularly.
2: Yeah, right. And some of them that, like I just said, like Massie, who are upset,
1: Davidson,
2: angry,
1: he,
2: and
1: this is probably one of the rare times he's voted outside the party on an important vote. He's pretty much been with the president. So.
2: Yes, I mean, and look, there's a lot of conversation around the war in Iran. We understand that.
1: It's not like it's how united the Republican Party is in supporting President Trump, because even in election year, it was all
2: 100% of Democrats vote.
0: All that were there.
1: Yes. Yes. We always get these goofy numbers during election years because many of them like to skip votes that are kind of meaningless but could be used against them in media.
2: All right, listen, we want to hear from you. What do you think about this? Of course, the war in Iran ongoing. We do know there also was a ceasefire called between Israel and Lebanon, which is an interesting move. We can talk about what that means. And, of course, President Trump was even asked, what does a ceasefire look like? And his ceasefire was like less shooting. It's one of the comedians who said, there's like a ceasefire war. It's a war. Can we call it ceasefire at this point? As we know, in the Middle East, things are always a little bit more heated.
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5: 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He enjoys the pain that comes from achieving new goals. 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
2: Welcome back to Secular. We're covering a couple topics right now. We are covering the war in Iran as the Congress voted to end the war in Iran. So guess what, folks? The war is over. Well, right? The war has ended Congress stepped in. Four Republicans, Thomas Massie, and some interesting characters decided we're going to make this a bipartisan effort in the war in Iran. Well, that's not how it works. So now we're going to see what the next step is as it goes to Senate. But look, you did have four Republicans vote on paper saying that we should end the war in Iran. And look, I know by watching you guys, there's plenty of you who feel that way as well. At the same time, pressure in Israel and America, as we know, there was that very heated conversation, allegedly, by President Trump and Benjamin Netanyahu. President Trump confirmed those were the words that were said. As we know, that's kind of how the president operates. That then led to a ceasefire, a bigger ceasefire, which could lead to really a much less of a issue in Lebanon.
0: Well, and when you look at this vote, one, I think it's also interesting. Okay, the Democrats finally got enough Republicans to join them to pass this. They've been trying to do this for a while. But at the end of the day, it isn't a ceasefire right now because of the negotiations that are ongoing. Yes, the military is responding to attacks and missiles and things, but they are currently in the stage of negotiation, and they would never say that, oh, if Iran fires a ballistic missile towards a U.S. vessel, no matter where it is in the world, you can't shoot it down.
2: Yeah, I think we actually have never addressed this, which, you know, there was a lot of controversy around the holy days, whether it was the Jewish holy days, the Christian holy days, or the Muslim holy days, about the sites, the religious sites being closed during that time. They're reopened, by the way. Israel is kind of back in business,
0: right,
2: if you will. So that whole narrative of, you know, they were controlling, you know, Christians from getting... Look, what did that prove? That proved that all of that was actually true. They were trying to protect people, and here, when they hit a ceasefire about a month ago, they reopened all those holy sites, which, again, had not been open, but... Did you see that in the press? No, you didn't see that covered anywhere. Yeah. Well, I actually had to go look. I looked it up last night.
0: Well, and once again, you see, for a vast majority of the Middle East, things are kind of back to normal as far as their day-to-day lives, except for places like Kuwait, that their main airport terminal got struck by both missiles and drone fire. You can see the video. Actually, people were in the airport that were killed. There were 60 injured. So once again, I know people that are in Kuwait that are, having to deal with the issues of that surrounding the airport travel when it comes to, the fact the main terminal at their international airport was struck in the middle of Kuwait. But when you look at all of this and you look at what the Democrats do, they are clearly trying to do this as a posturing thing. They finally got it across the finish line here in the midterm year. They are trying to make it a midterms issue. They're also trying to show that they can stand up to the president. They are going to run on this regardless of the outcome. At the same time, it is kind of like, okay, we are in the middle of these negotiations and ceasefire. Right. Do they really want, take the politics aside, do they really want there to be no leverage over the Iranians in these negotiations? That's kind of what pushing this at this time means. It also goes to show you they don't believe that this is actually going to have any effect. It shows that they know it's symbolic. They know that doing this is going to give them the headlines and the attack ads they need for the midterms, but they know it's not really going to put any real limitations on the president at this point.
1: Right. I mean, this is a political vote. And the truth is we're at the midst of settling this. I mean, the president isn't trying to provoke Iran and he said, listen, and I think the Lebanese example is perfect. How great would this be that Hezbollah is out of southern Lebanon? Yeah. There's no longer a threat, not to just the cities and towns like Sfat and others that are right on the border there, but also for Haifa, which was in range, and their oil and the, all the shipping, that was in range for Hezbollah very easily. Now, Iran could hit Haifa with ICBMs, but when you had a paramilitary force that could use much cheaper weapons to do so, the missiles always rain down in North Israel. It's been a lot like we talked about. I mean, it was impossible to keep some places open because of the amount of incoming. So this is really what I'd like to say. It's up to the Lebanese government to say, we're going to allow Lebanese military and our forces to get into direct conflict with Hezbollah. Yeah. So are they willing to risk Lebanese lives to stop Hezbollah from continuing to fire on Israel?
0: And I think we should read from this statement, because this is a joint statement of the United States of America, the Republic of Lebanon, and the State of Israel on the latest high-level trilateral meeting.
2: Which I think that actually shows, remember, when we're trying to differentiate the way that Israel responds to different countries or different governments, it's not unilaterally the same.
0: Right.
2: Where you're dealing with Lebanon is not the same as dealing with Hamas. It's not the same with dealing with Iran.
0: Right.
2: These are different nations, some of them funded, controlled by the same entities, but it is different.
0: Now, the fact that even Hezbollah within their own government have people within the parliament of Lebanon, it makes it more difficult, and historically has made it more difficult because Hezbollah had a lot of control over the government. For a while, yeah, they de facto controlled the entire country of Lebanon through the political arm as well as the southern portion of the country. But even the fact that we are now, as this joint statement notes, it was the fourth high-level trilateral meeting between the U.S., Lebanon, and Israel. That in and of itself in modern history is historic because of the tension that Lebanon had internally. So the fact they're even talking with Israel is a historic thing. But you listen to this. It says, as a result of the U.S.-led negotiations, Israel and Lebanon agreed to the implementation of a ceasefire. The ceasefire is contingent on the complete cessation of Hezbollah fire and the evacuation of all Hezbollah operatives from the South Litani sector. So right there, the governments are joining together, but they are also putting the pressure on Hezbollah, which is one of Iran, at this point, Iran's probably strongest remaining proxy. The Houthis have kind of stayed out of things.
1: Yeah, the Houthis are not nearly as organized as Hezbollah. Plus, they also are trying to like govern and take over Yemen, which has not completely worked out for them. So the Houthis is one issue, but really, I mean, Hezbollah has been a long-term issue. If we want a ceasefire, that means the Lebanese military has to go in and force that Hezbollah evacuation. I don't know if we've had any statements yet from Hezbollah. I don't know if they've commented yet. We need to check. I doubt so yet, but I mean, it's got to be coming. And so are they, they're going to play a game of chicken, I have a feeling, which is Lebanese military, you know, we're better than you. We're better paramilitary force. You're going to come to the cities we built, that we built for warfare, so that when Israel had to do a land invasion, it was basically like walking into a booby trap on every corner. It's an empty city. We've all seen it. They've been to Northern Israel.
2: Well,
1: and the question is, are the Lebanese people going to clear out these evil Lebanese terrorist group, which would be great for their country because there are a lot of people that would love to visit Beirut if they knew that half of the city wasn't controlled by a terrorist organization.
0: Because Beirut used to be the Paris of the Mediterranean is what it was referred to as, such a beautiful place. A lot of Europeans would travel
1: they
0: there.
1: Still go.
0: And then
1: Europeans still go.
0: And it would be wonderful to get back to that. But when you also hear some of this other language, Israel and Lebanon reaffirm they have no hostile intent toward one another and committed to continuing direct negotiations to build confidence, resolve all outstanding issues, and work toward a comprehensive agreement between the two countries. I mean, this is Abraham Accords with Lebanon.
1: Yeah.
0: This is a very big deal beyond the Iran deal.
1: With Israel?
0: This is a
1: to take
0: big
1: out
0: deal.
1: Hezbollah in a, again, another Sunni Muslim country. I mean, this is huge. But it only works if the Lebanese do their job.
2: Yeah.
1: I don't want to keep confusing people because the reason why it's tough. And we weren't talking about this a lot. The IDF was right outside Beirut. They were about to take Beirut in just the last few days.
2: Yeah.
1: It just what the Paris of the Middle East was about to be taken over by the Israelis for the second time in their history.
2: Yeah.
1: They've held for this ceasefire, but now the Lebanese have to risk their lives to do something that they should have done 25 years ago, which is rid their country of this proxy from Iran who can't keep a leader in for more than 24 hours before they meet some certain death.
2: We know with Iran, even when there was uprising, it's easier said than done in terms of getting these people out of power.
1: Hezbollah versus the Lebanese military. The Lebanese military would be taking significant casualties.
2: Yeah. So it's whether they decide this is the time. Phone lines are open for you at 1-800-684-3110. I do want to let you know, in the next segment, you're not going to miss this. You're a parent or a grandparent. My kids are gamers. Jordan's kids, video games have taken over our culture as it should since we were little kids, but things have changed rapidly and we are actually getting involved pretty directly in a very interesting way. So if you or your kids are playing a lot of these games that have chat functions and features, you're not going to want to miss this next segment. It's really interesting how we're getting involved. So stay tuned for that. 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When you hear about this next thing that we're doing here in the next segment. 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You're going to say, how can I get involved? Well, you can become an ACLJ champion. I want you to do that right now. 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Again, become an ACLJ champion if you can. There's a lot of great free content available. Nothing's behind a paywall, but it's only because people like you support the work of the ACLJ. We can go through even some of the list of things that we are getting to other than this big issue coming up in the next segment. We'll break that down coming up, but we do want to hear from you. Once again, 1-800-684-3110. If you're on YouTube right now, let me know where you're watching from. Let's see the comments and hit that thumbs up. Appreciate it. Appreciate it, Will. That's right. It was very crystal clear.
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2: Welcome back to Seculo. We are joined by Ben Sisney, an ACLJ attorney out of the Washington, D.C. office. Jordan, I'll let you set this up because this is a very interesting one. Again, if you're a parent or a grandparent, you're going to want to listen to this as your kids likely are, like many of ours, are gamers and love video games and love all the different things that come with it. But some of the stuff that comes with it is not necessarily positive. We always want to make sure you're paying attention to what your kids are playing and getting involved in. And we know there's always been controversy that has come out of the game Roblox. It has been a huge deal. Obviously, it's a massively successful game. I think it's always in the top three games, for, you know, players, and largely aimed at children, but there's been some controversy, a lot of different controversies, but this one the ACLJ is getting involved in directly, Jordan.
1: Yeah, that's right. So just about, I think it was a month ago, Ben might correct me, but time is flying right now, especially when you hit summer with kids. Yeah. And listen, folks, I'll say this right now. We're talking about Roblox. A lot of your kids use it. I'm not trying to shame anybody because all three of mine do too. And we're constantly trying to balance the thing of their friends get to join them and play, and it's kind of a learning game and building game, but it's also a little bit of a Wild West, which is what any kind of new web program is. And just about, just around a month ago, Ben, we had hosted some families, including the family that signed on publicly here, who have had children that were victims, killed in school shootings. And when they saw this, they wanted to do something about it. And when we were working with them, we said, well, we think, you know, we need to go to these companies directly, potentially work with the government as well. But as Will said, as Logan said too, Ben, if we can get the companies to do the right thing, we don't have to worry about government censorship or overreach in what is still a kind of wild, wild west itself, which is the changing internet all the time and gaming platforms, that kids' ability to use it. But Ben, tell people what it was like to have those families there. I know I joined them by conference call, and then to now take this on.
10: Yeah, it's weighty, Jordan. It's heavy. And I know that no one over there needs me to tell you that, this is about as serious of the subject matter as it gets. And, we're talking about children's safety and of all places, schools. And, you know, and again, we're all parents. And so we have that extra layer of understanding. It is a powerful opportunity. Of course, we don't get to do that and be there and have those meetings and work on these things, advancing, justice and truth and also protection. We can have both and to advance these things. I mean, you know, we have regular cases and we file lawsuits and represent plaintiffs in all kinds of situations, but not every one of those is a case where you file a lawsuit. And this is a good example of the other kind of work that we do, particularly around here in Washington DC, and on the Hill, and using the opportunity we have to speak into these things and to stand for truth, to stand for parental rights. You know, because you got to understand too, and for our audience, is a lot of the knee-jerk reaction here is, well, you know, the First Amendment and you should be able to do what you want and all that kind of stuff, and that's great, and you know, I have a libertarian streak, I can appreciate that. At the same time, a lot of these platforms had either, you know, whether intentionally or not, I it's not mine to say, but they went around parents. And we stand strongly and always have here at the ACLJ for parental rights and parental, protecting and all of that. And, these platforms were presenting a threat to that. And to have the opportunity to work with and to represent parents of a child who was shot and survived miraculously, in that shooting in August, in Minnesota, and to be able to link arms with them to proclaim this message, to demand, sunlight and accountability, and how do we make sure this doesn't happen again, is among the greatest honors.
2: And Ben, let's, not bury the lead here too, because I think there is a very specific thing that we're getting involved in, because we know, as you said, that these tech companies, as much as they provide good for a lot of people, they make it very difficult for parents to have control. Well, we know that. But we're getting involved in a very specific way with Roblox.
0: That's right. And people can read this also up at ACLJ.org. There's a new article, and it's titled ACLJ Joins Clients Whose Daughter Was a School Shooting Survivor in Condemning Roblox Simulation Game Depicting Sandy Hook-Style Attack. There was a game within the game that allowed individuals to participate in a first-person shooter-style simulation depicting the Sandy Hook massacre.
2: A school shooting simulator game.
0: And
2: you
0: so
2: the school shooter.
0: Yeah. What we're doing here, and this is, once again, this goes into the protection of, sometimes you don't need the government, but you need people to do the right thing, and we can go and represent these families. Roblox did take that game down, but what we want is more information. We want to understand how many people were able to access that. What protections going forward are they going to put in place? And this helps everyone. It helps the game continue. It helps families understand it and feel confident. But Ben, it also helps keep the conservative ideals alive of not needing the government censorship if you call on these companies to do the right thing.
10: That's absolutely right. And to go back to the principle of that our founders articulated, our system and our freedoms and everything about us really only lasts as long as there's a basic morality of the people. We can look around and see where we are today, but we still do have a basic morality, I believe, and we need to feature that and foster that. Here's an example of that, is that if you don't need the government to do something, if people do the right thing on their own, and for companies to hear from parents, particularly parents of victims of survivors of the kind of violence being depicted in this platform, I think, you know, combined with our voice and I think this is going to make an impact, and that's the plan. That's the whole point. Freedom and liberty to protect it, you have to do the right thing voluntarily, or else the government just gets bigger and bigger.
2: So let's talk about what we're actually doing here, because I think people need to have an understanding. Yeah, we're going to Roblox Corporate. Roblox is its own independent company, gigantic. By the way, you're still talking about, if you're not familiar with it, we're talking about millions and millions of players. each and every day. I would be shocked if it's not even well above that. One of the top rated video games. And again, a lot of it's user generated content. You're building this content. So I do want to make sure it's clear. Roblox themselves, company, did not go in there and say, let's build a school shooter. What they did was allow it still to somehow get into the platform.
1: So what we are asking is, how long did it take for you to remove it? What was the impetus for you to remove it? Did you just find out? Do you have people? And how in the future are you going to stop these things from being able to exist for so long that it became a story in the news? I mean, so it existed long enough to be a story. Then they get copied. So it's a different way to find it. You can find it by, you know, again, codes and things like that. So there, is that done? Is it really still off the platform? Mm-hmm. And then what can you do in the future?
2: Yeah.
1: What can you do in the future?
2: 20 years, by the way, this company has existed. Not like Roblox is a brand new company trying to learn, you know, what to do here. They've been around for decades at this point. But I do think what's interesting is why, maybe we only got a minute left here. Why though would someone like Roblox, I'll kick this to anyone, why would someone like Roblox want to respond and be involved in it? Like, if it's not a lawsuit.
1: is bringing them, talking to our friends in Congress with witnesses like families whose daughters were shot or killed. And then coming to the Congress and saying, you know what, you need to hold a hearing on this and subpoena the CEO of Roblox. Would you like that? Yep. Or is she like that to talk about why they don't stop, why they don't try and stop school shooting content on their platform? So they have this path, and there is a second path. That's why the ACLJ government affairs team exists as well.
10: Light on them too. It keeps the attention on it. It lets it not be just swept under the rug. It keeps the attention on it. And keeps eyeballs on it. Just think of the eyes and ears hearing this right now.
2: Hey, Ben, we're running out of time here. We'll be right back. Second half hour, Seculo coming right up. Don't go anywhere. Join us on ACLJ.org.
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15: Oh, it's a good time to praise the Lord. Amen. I'm Donna Rush with KDAR's Morning Rush. Let's do it right now with Pastor Greg Laurie on A New Beginning. 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
16: One day, God is going to accomplish the ultimate makeover when the Bible says we shall be like Him.
17: We know our sins and shortcomings all too well. We know we're far from perfect. But coming up, Pastor Greg Laurie says there's a better day coming.
16: Everything you've ever struggled with will be gone. The sinful nature, gone. Your doubts, gone. Your pain, gone. Everything gone. The ultimate makeover, because God sees you for what you can become.
18: This is

0: If you really believe Jesus could come back at any moment, would it change how you live today? That's what Pastor Greg Laurie explores on this edition of A New Beginning. It's not about guessing dates or decoding headlines. It's about being ready. Pastor Greg offers some fresh perspective and a helpful reminder that Jesus isn't coming back for a perfect person, just a prepared one. So open your Bible now and join us for a hopeful look at the signs of the times.
1: All right, well, let's grab our Bibles. We're going through the epistles of John, 1st, 2nd, and 3rd. And the title of my message is Signs of the Last Days and Why You Shouldn't Panic. All around us are signs of the times pointing to the fact that Jesus is coming again. So here's point number one. The return of Jesus Christ should cause us to want to live godly lives. 1 John 3:2. Beloved, now we're the children of God. It's not yet been revealed what we shall be, but we know when he's revealed, we'll be like him, for we'll see him as he is. Everyone that has this hope in him purifies himself just as he is pure. So makeovers are very popular these days. They do home makeovers. There's TV shows dedicated to the theme of making your home over. And then they do wardrobe makeovers and changing your appearance. One day, God is going to accomplish the ultimate makeover when the Bible says we shall be like him. There's coming a day when we will see Jesus Christ face to face. And at that moment, everything you've ever struggled with will be gone. The sinful nature, gone. Your doubts, gone. Your pain, gone. Everything gone. The ultimate makeover, because God sees you for what you can become. I don't know if you've ever seen the amazing sculpture of David. It's one of the most magnificent things I've ever seen. It's gigantic. And it's hard to believe that a single man did that out of a single slab of marble. And in fact, the piece of marble that Michelangelo sculpted David out of was considered flawed by other sculptors who rejected it, but Michelangelo chose it. And as he was walking around it and looking at the slab of marble, he said to one of the workers, "I see David." And the worker said, "I don't see anything. I just see a slab of marble." Michelangelo said, "Yes, but I see David." See, he saw what he could make out of the slab of marble. And God sees what he can make out of you. You see flaws, especially if you have a magnifying mirror. Those are scary, aren't they? I shaved the other day. That's good, clean shave. I looked in the magnifying mirror. Oh, man, this is sad. Right half of my face was a full beard. No, it wasn't that bad. But, you know, you realize, oh, I didn't see clearly as I thought I did. And so we see the flaws. God sees them too. But he also sees the potential. He sees what you can become. And in the same way, as we think about the last days, we should be thinking about what we should be doing. Sometimes we get caught up in the minutiae of prophetic events and their order, and we argue about this and that, and we miss the big picture. The big picture is, if I really believe Jesus Christ could come back at any moment, it should affect the way that I live. He that has this hope purifies himself even as he is pure, or cleans himself up. Let's say you had a very important guest coming over to your house for dinner tonight, and they were going to arrive at 5 o'clock. You would have your house spick and span. You would have everything organized. You would have everything ready for this important guest that was coming to your home. So as we wait for Christ, we want to clean our life up if necessary and get rid of any things that don't belong there. Romans 13:12 says, "The night is almost gone. The day of salvation will soon be here. So remove your dark deeds like dirty clothes and put on the shining armor of right living." And if we really believe Jesus is coming, we will not be sinless, but we should sin less. Let me say that again. If we really believe Jesus is coming, we will not be sinless, but we should sin less. Look at 1 John 3. Whoever commits sin also commits lawlessness, and sin is lawlessness. And you know that he was manifested to take away our sin, and in him there is no sin. Whoever abides in him does not sin. Whoever sins has neither seen him nor known him. Wait, hold on now. Are you saying if I'm a real Christian waiting for Christ to come back, I should not sin? Well, not exactly. Because earlier in 1 John 1:8, we read, if we say we have no sin, we deceive ourselves and the truth is not in us. So clearly we sin. Even after we're Christians, we sin. So what is John saying here? That if you are abiding in him, you will not sin. Well, in the original language, it's explained. It would better be translated, whoever habitually sins or whoever practices sin, you see. So it's not a person that sins. It's a person that lives in sin, that practices sin. It is unapologetic about sin. Maybe they even celebrate that sin. John is saying, you can't live that way and call yourself a true believer. The theological term for it is antinomianism. It's basically the mentality that says, I'm a Christian, I'm saved, I'm forgiven, therefore I can do whatever I want. Well, that is not true. That's unbiblical. That's what John is dealing with here. He says, if that's the case, if you're living comfortably in sin without any desire to repent, then you don't know him. Again, that's antichrist. In other words, it's instead of Christ thinking. It would be like joining a gym. And so you get, you know, the best outfit possible. You get the ultimate shoes and you get the giant water bottle. What's the thing with these giant water bottles? They just get bigger and bigger. They're made out of metal. They weigh 30 pounds. I saw someone the other day carrying a big Sparklets bottle on their shoulder, you know, just in case I get dehydrated for 4 minutes. Like, drinking fountains still exist. There is water out there somewhere, but no, we have to carry the giant water bottles, but I digress. So you got the outfit, you got the shoes, you know, and then you're in the gym and you take selfies of yourself. Selfie. Don't, please, if you go to a gym, don't take selfies of yourself. How many of you do that? No, don't raise your hand. It's because you would raise your hand. You know, hashtag fit for life, shut up. Just shut up and work out and get out. Okay, just please. But what if you joined a gym and then you just ate donuts? You go in, but you ate donuts at a place next door. And so you're getting in shape, just the wrong shape. You're in more the shape of a pear. Well, that would be antinomianism. In other words, oh, well, I belong to a gym. That's all I need. I have membership in a gym. No, you got to go to the gym and you got to work out. You got to do what you got to do to get in the right shape. And there are people that say, well, I'm a Christian. I prayed that little prayer at a Harvest Crusade 10 years ago. You know, and I'm going to heaven. Now I can live like hell. Doesn't work that way. If you're a true Christian, you'll want to walk with Christ. You'll never be sinless, but you should sin less. And purify yourself. Clean yourself up as you wait for him to return.
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4: 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And you know what? He was right.
3: If you've had your life changed because of Harvest Ministries, would you let Pastor Greg know? 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
2: Well, you've joined us for Pastor Greg's message today called Signs of the Last Days and Why You Shouldn't Panic. As he continues, he presents his final point.
1: Abiding in Christ is the golden key to spiritual growth. You know, we're always looking for the shortcut. to spiritual growth. Like, how am I going to become a greater man or woman of God? Well, that's a good thing to think about and want to be. But there's no shortcuts. It's literally every day getting up and putting one foot in front of the other and walking with God. As one person put it, long obedience in the same direction. There's no shortcut. It's going to take time. But what better way to spend your time than walking with the Lord? Every day I get up, I'm going to read the Word of God. Every day I get up, I'm going to pray. Every day I get up, I'm going to want to be more Christ-like. It's being a vital part of the church. It's regularity. It's consistency. Abide means to sink your roots deeply into something. It means to stay in a given place, to remain or to continue. Like, let's say I planted a tree in my front yard. And I watched it start to grow and watered it. And I thought, yeah, you know, this would be better in the backyard. So I dig it up, take it to the backyard, plant it there. Leave it there for a couple of days. Oh, man, it was better in the front yard. I pluck it up again, pull it back, put it in the front yard. Oh, I don't know. I'm going back to the back. After four or five times of doing this, that tree is dead. Because you've not let the tree get rooted. And we uproot ourselves. Oh, I'm here. Now I'm going to move over there. And now I'm going to read the Bible. Now I'm not going to read the Bible. I'm going to pray. I'm not going to pray. I'm going to be in this church. I'm going to be in that church. I'm going to be in another church. You're not abiding. You need to sink your roots deeply into Christ. And that is the secret to spiritual growth. Someone sums it up perfectly. Blessed or happy is the man that walks not in the counsel of the ungodly, nor stands in the way of sinners, or sits in the seat of the scornful, but his delight is in the word of the Lord, and in it does he meditate day and night. He will be like a tree planted by the rivers of water that brings forth fruit in his season, and whatever he does shall prosper. See, it's all there, right there in Psalm 1. He doesn't walk in ungodly counsel. He doesn't let this culture tell him how to live or how to think. But instead, his delight is in God's word. And then he meditates in it day and night. Now, to meditate means to fill your mind with, biblically. Now, in Eastern mysticism, to meditate means to empty your mind while wearing Lululemon. But while you have your giant metal bottle of water next to you. But to meditate in the Bible means to fill your mind with the Word of God. In God's Word, he meditates day and night. And he's like that tree planted by the rivers of water. And then this amazing promise of answered prayer, if you abide in Christ. Jesus says in John 15, if you abide in me and my words abide in you, you shall ask what you will and it shall be done unto you. Another translation of that same statement of Christ from an expanded Greek translation would go as follows. Jesus speaking, if you maintain a living communion with me and my word is at home in you, you shall ask at once for yourself whatever your heart desires and it will be yours. Wow. Whatever my heart desires. Yeah, that's what Jesus said. But what am I doing? I'm studying his word. It's at home in my life. I'm learning to think biblically, thus I'll start praying biblically and asking for the things God wants me to have, and it will be mine. All of this comes from abiding in him. That's what we're called to do as we await the Lord's return. So let me conclude this message. If you feel far from God, he hasn't gone anywhere. He's ready to forgive you, and this is about a relationship with him. Let's say, to illustrate, you had the worst boyfriend of all time. First of all, he was unattractive. He insulted you instead of complimenting you. He was always late. He chewed with his mouth open. Everything you don't want a guy to do, this guy did. But, you know, there weren't any other prospects. So for some unknown reason, you stayed with this dude, right? And then one day, a really wonderful man came along. He was handsome. He was caring. He was complimentary. He loved you. He appreciated you. And then one day he said, could I become your boyfriend? And before he could finish the sentence, you said, yes. Was it hard to break up with that old boyfriend? Easiest thing you ever did. Why? A better guy came along. That's us before we know Christ. You know, we're living in sin. We've learned to put up with it. We don't even enjoy it anymore. Oh, sure, when we first started crossing those lines and we started breaking those rules and trying this and trying that, there was a little pleasure, but it was a short-lived pleasure, and now it's just miserable. We don't like the parties anymore. We don't like that feeling of being under the influence of alcohol or drugs anymore. We don't like these so-called friends that could care less about us anymore. We don't like it, but we don't know what to do. And then Jesus Christ comes along and says, "Follow me." And we turn our back on it. It's as simple as that. That was my life at the age of 17, 10 years ago. And a few more. But I was partying, I was drinking, I was doing drugs. And I hated it. And then I heard about Jesus. And then I heard the gospel. And then I believed and everything changed for me. Someone better came along. Why are you living in your sinful lifestyle? You don't even enjoy it anymore and you know it. Why don't you just say, "I'm done with this," and follow Christ? Well, will I have to give up anything to follow Jesus? Yes. How about this? You'll have to give up hell so you can go to heaven. Does that seem like a good deal? Give up hopelessness and replace it with hope. Give up hatred and bitterness and replace it with love and forgiveness. Give up emptiness and replace it with fulfillment. That sounds like a pretty good deal to me. Whatever you give up to follow Jesus will be more than made up for. So in a moment, we're going to pray. And I'm going to give you an opportunity to believe in Jesus if you haven't done that yet. Maybe some of the things I've said today, you're hearing this for the first time. You've never heard this stuff before. Good. Glad you came. Now you need to respond to it. Let's all pray. Father, I pray that your Holy Spirit will speak to the heart of every person here. Every person listening, watching, wherever they are, if they don't know you yet, let this be the moment they believe. While our heads are bowed and our eyes are closed and we're praying, how many of you would say, "Right now, I need Jesus. I'm ready to ask Christ to come into my life." If you want Christ to come into your life, if you want him to forgive you of your sin, if you want to go to heaven when you die, if you want to find the meaning and purpose of life, I want you to pray this prayer after me. In fact, let's all pray this prayer together. We'll all pray it in a show of support for those that are praying it for the first time. Just pray these words. Lord Jesus, I know that I'm a sinner, but I know that you're the Savior who died on the cross for my sin and rose again from the dead. I turn from my sin now. I choose to follow you from this moment forward as my Savior and Lord, as my God and my friend. Thank you for hearing this prayer and answering this prayer. In Jesus' name I pray. Amen.

0: 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Well, Pastor Greg, we're so happy to make available your revealing book called Jesus Revolution. And we can even include a copy of the film of the same name. Let me read you a comment we received. This listener wrote, "My husband and I took my 86-year-old father to see the movie. Before it started, I handed him some tissue. He asked, why? I told him he would probably get emotional during the movie because that was the era of his salvation. Well, Dad chuckled at me, you know, as 86-year-old fathers are likely to do. But when the movie was over, he had used up all the tissue. Thank you very much. I thought, what a great example of how that movie has touched many, many people. It touched me. I used up some tissue. It was a very moving film, and so is the book called Jesus Revolution.
1: Yes. Well, I'm thankful the movie got through to him. You know, it's interesting how people of all ages love it. Older folks remember it. But then younger people connect to it as though it's current. And when we were making the film, even though this is a period piece set in the 70s, I said to the director, John Irwin, we need to do this in a way where it feels current and contemporary. And as I've spoken to so many young people who've been moved by it, I can see that we hit the mark. So 86-year-old man, young people, across the generational lines, it touched people. And we're thankful for that. It's a story of the last great spiritual awakening in America called the Jesus Movement or the Jesus Revolution. And it's a book called Jesus Revolution, written with Ellen Vaughn, a prolific, outstanding writer that goes into the backdrop of the time, the culture, things that were happening historically, as well as the incredible move of God and how it actually came about. You know, it's been said the fame of revival spreads the flame of revival. So our hope was if we told a revival story through the book and then through the film, our prayer was that it would inspire another spiritual awakening. And we have seen revival-like things come as a result of people seeing this film. So we're praying that God will continue to use it. So if you haven't read the book, I want to send you a copy for your gift of any size. Whatever you send, we will respond and say thanks by rushing you your copy of the Jesus Revolution book. 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No, I don't know about you, but when I go to the movies, I like to eat Milk Duds and popcorn. Am I alone in this? 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
2: 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Do you ever think about the incredible hope that we do have in Jesus, the resurrected Savior, the Messiah? You know, when you believe in Him as your Lord and Savior, it settles a lot of things in your life, in my life, in our lives, right? Right now, we should just have incredible peace knowing that the Holy Spirit lives within us to lead us and to guide us in our daily living. So having hope in Jesus, He solves our today, knowing that He will never leave us, right? He solves our past. How? Well, by the power of God's grace, you are a new creation. So He removes the guilt and the shame of our past. We don't need to live there. No, we are forgiven by God's grace through faith in His Son, Jesus, as our personal Savior. And then thirdly, the hope that we have in Jesus, it secures our future by the promise that we will see His face one day. Amen. Whether it's when our life on this earth is finished, or whether He comes back for His church and you will be part of that church as a child of God, as a believer in Jesus Christ as your personal Lord and Savior, you'll be caught up with Him. Yes, and we will see Him one day. Amen. So may that fuel our passion and our joy in Him each and every day, so that we intentionally find ways just to help us grow to live and love more like Jesus each and every day for His glory. Amen.
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5: If we don't understand the holiness of God, we don't understand our sinfulness, and we don't understand how heinous it is, and we don't understand the consequences of it. 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
6: 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Today we're continuing John MacArthur's study called Enjoying God, with a look at the holiness of God. Now, you may be wondering, what does God's holiness have to do with enjoying Him? How will a deeper understanding of God's holiness, as John MacArthur once said, revolutionize your worship? You'll get answers to those questions in today's lesson. It may be just what you need to experience a vibrant relationship with your Heavenly Father, perhaps like never before. So now, if you're able, grab your Bible and turn to Isaiah chapter 6 and follow along as John begins the message.
5: The central thing I want you to see about God is that He is holy. Isaiah chapter 6. The king is dead. And Isaiah goes to the temple. Let's pick it up there. In the year that King Uzziah died, I saw also the Lord sitting upon a throne, high and lifted up, and His robe filled the temple. Now look at verse 2. As Isaiah sees this vision, it says, and above it, that is above the throne, stood the seraphim. Each one had six wings. With two he covered his face, with two he covered his feet, and with two he did fly. Incredible creatures. But the most incredible thing about them is not what they look like, it's what they said. It's what they cried. Verse 3. And one cried unto another. They had an antiphonal thing going. Back and forth. And they said, holy, holy, holy is the Lord of hosts. The whole earth is full of His glory. Now let's see how Isaiah reacted in verse 4. First of all, and the posts or the pillars, or perhaps it's best, the foundations of the door moved at the voice of Him who cried, and the house was filled with smoke. Now, this is

0: getting pretty dramatic. The place begins to shake. The whole vision is like Mount St. Helens. Everything begins to move. It's like an erupting volcano. The foundations of the place begin to shake, and fire and smoke, which could either be emanating from the altar or could be a manifestation of the fiery presence of God as at Mount Sinai. In other words, we begin to see a holy God of judgment. This is not a manifestation, particularly of God's mercy, but of His tremendous, majestic holiness. It is awful. It is fearful. It is like Sinai. It is a statement to Isaiah and his people that God is a consuming fire. And you can't toy around with God. You'll be consumed. What was Isaiah's reaction? Verse 5. What was his reaction? Did he say, "Hey, I have had a vision. I'm going to get myself a new wardrobe and go on the road"? Well, what did he say? Now, what I want to do is analyze this thing. This needs some analysis. Got to think this through categorically. Or did he say, "Boy, now if you didn't think I was a true messenger of God, let me tell you now, folks, I've seen him"? None of the above was his reaction. Verse 5. "Then said I, 'Woe is me.'" That's enough, folks. If he didn't say anything else, you get the whole picture. That's not just a sign of despair, although I think there's despair in it. It's far more than that. You see, in the Old Testament, prophets gave pronouncements. They gave announcements, sometimes called oracles. And their prophetic announcements were very often preceded by the statement, "Thus saith the Lord." And their statements could be positive or negative. When they were positive, they'd often say, "Blessed." When they were negative, they would often say, what? "Woe. Woe." Isaiah uses the word "woe" at least 10 times in his prophecy to refer to God's judgment on others. Jeremiah used it. Ezekiel used it, Nahum used it, Amos used it, Habakkuk used it, Hosea used it, Zephaniah used it, Zechariah used it, Micah used it, Jesus used it in Matthew 24. He said, "Woe unto you scribes and Pharisees." And the angels of judgment in Revelation use it. It is a word of cursing. And here is an amazing thing. A prophet of God pronounces a curse on himself. Incredible. This is the best man in the land. This is a servant of God. But when he sees the holiness of God, he can but pronounce a curse upon his own head. He can only see his defilement, not his goodness. And then he says this, "For I am undone." Nidmethi, from a root word which means in the passive to be lost or to perish or to be annihilated or to be destroyed. I am destroyed. I am devastated by the holiness of God. I'm wiped out. I'm falling apart. I'm coming loose at the seams. I'm disintegrating. Why? Because he saw God. And when he saw God, for the first time in his life, he saw Isaiah. And he knew how wretched he was. He may have been a secure fellow before this. Everybody honored him, patted him on the back. Everybody who was godly said he was the best of men, spiritual leader, voice of God, obedient saint, servant of the Lord. One glimpse of God's holiness, and the man was a wretch in his own eyes. What was the most important element of a prophet? What was the most important instrument of a prophet? His mouth, right? His mouth to speak. Look what he says. "I am a man of unclean lips." You know what that means? I have a dirty mouth. Me, the prophet of God, who should open my mouth to speak of God, I've got a dirty mouth, and I dwell in the midst of a people who have dirty mouths. How do you know this? "Mine eyes have seen the King, the Lord of hosts," and for the first time I see myself. I'm a dirty man, have a dirty mouth. I've seen Yahweh of hosts. Beloved, no one can stand in the presence of God without becoming profoundly and devastatingly aware of his own wretchedness, sinfulness. That's why I'm telling you, if we don't understand the holiness of God, we don't understand our sinfulness. And we don't understand how heinous it is. And we don't understand the consequences of it. To see even the smallest glimpse of God's holiness is to be devastated. Devastated. Isaiah would never be the same. Never. Neither would anybody else. Let me give you some illustrations. Look at Habakkuk. Habakkuk, that wonderful prophet. If you can't find it, don't worry. Just listen. Habakkuk was second-guessing God. Oh, we do that. God, you know, I've been for a long time with this burden. And I keep telling you, God, to come down here and do something. Please, God, revive your people. Come down here, God, and do it. I don't understand this, God. You're supposed to be a God of love, a God of mercy, a God of forgiveness. Come down here, God, and do something. In chapter 2, he really kind of gets to the place where he says, I'm just gonna sit here until God gives me an answer. Come on, God. So chapter 2, verse 1, I'm going to stand on my watch. I'm going to set myself upon the tower, and I'm going to watch to see what he will say unto me and what I shall answer when I'm reproved. I know I'm going to get it, but I'm going to stick around for the answer. God, I want an answer. Verse 2, and the Lord answered me. God gave him an answer. You know what happened? When he got all done with the answer, Habakkuk was a wreck. That's right. Because God was thundering like lightning and fire in the recitation of the history of what he'd done. And you finally come down to chapter 3, verse 16. God gives him this long answer, and then you have Habakkuk praying, and then you have this. When I heard, 3:16, my belly trembled. When's the last time you trembled in the presence of God? My lips quivered at the voice. Rottenness entered into my bones, and I trembled in myself that I might rest in the day of trouble when he cometh up unto the people and he will invade them with his troops. Man, he says, when I heard the voice of God and I heard him speak, I shook from top to bottom and I longed to rest in the day of trouble. Look what happened. His belly trembled, his lips quivered. Why? Because God spoke. And when he knew he was in the presence of God, he almost fell apart. Look at Job. Job, just before Psalms. And eventually, you know, through all this book, you come to chapter 38. Job is finally to the place where he says, all right, God, what's going on? I mean, I've heard all the answers from all of these friends I've got, the total of which adds up to nothing. And I want an answer, Lord. What is the deal? Chapter 38, verse 1, the Lord answered Job out of the whirlwind. You want an answer? Here it comes. God spoke. And then you know what happens, folks? Job gets the worst brow beating in human history. God literally bats him from pillar to post. Who is this that darkens counsel by words without knowledge? What ignoramus stands before me? You better gird up your loins like a man, because you're going to get it in this answer. And I want one back. Where were you when I laid the foundation of the earth? Huh? Where were you when the morning stars sang together? Who shut up the sea with doors when it broke forth? And he does this chapter after chapter after chapter. Where were you? Where were you? And after a while, he's saying, what am I going to say? Chapter 41, can you draw out Leviathan, the sea monster, with a hook? Can you control the animal world? Can you control the rain, the clouds, the snow, the vegetation, the movement of the stars. Where were you? Can you do this? If you can't, Job, be quiet. When it was all said and done, chapter 42, verse 5, Job said this, God, I've heard about you by the hearing of the ear, but now mine eye sees you. I always had heard what you were like. Now I know. What's his reaction? I abhor myself. I repent in dust and ashes. No one ever comes before the holiness of God without devastation. Look at Luke chapter 8, verse 22. Came to pass on a certain day, Jesus went into a boat with his disciples and said to them, let's go over to the other side of the lake. They launched forth. As they sailed, he fell asleep. There came down a storm of wind on the lake, and they were filled with water, and they were in jeopardy. And they came to him and awoke him, saying, Master, Master, we perish. We're going to drown out here. He arose. He rebuked the wind and the raging of the sea, and they ceased, and there was a calm. Took care of it. And he said unto them, where's your faith? And they, being what? Afraid, marveled, saying one to another, what manner of man is this? For he commandeth even the winds and water, and they obey him. You want to know something? They were 10 times more afraid when they saw his power than when they saw the sea raging, because instantly they knew they were in the presence of God. And that's cause for panic. They would take the storm rather than that. They were shattered, because they knew their hearts were open books to his omniscience. You remember Manoah? The angel came to Manoah, said to him, you're going to have a son. His name is Samson. And then the angel went up to heaven in a fire and glory. And Manoah cried out in Judges 13:22, this statement, we shall surely die because we have seen God. See, these people understood the holiness of God. Beloved, can I tell you something? It is literally the grace of God that you and I are not this moment consumed by the fire of his wrath. People say, oh, why is it that there's so much trouble in the world? If God is a God of love, why? Listen, if he weren't a God of love, only one sin by one individual, one time, would be the end of everything. We want a God who's non-threatening. That's not the God of the Bible. They're afraid of him. You want to know something? I have a godly fear in my heart. When I would fall into a sin, I sense God's holiness. He hates evil. And I don't want to pay the consequence. Let's go back. And I'll just wrap it up right now. What happened now? Look at this. Verse 6. This man is devastated. This man is shattered. Is God going to leave him that way? We can't leave him that way. Verse 6. Then flew one of the seraphim unto me, having a live coal in his hand, which he'd taken with the tongs from off the altar. Now watch this. He laid it upon my mouth and said, lo, this hath touched thy lips, and thine iniquity is taken away, and thy sin is purged. You know what it takes to get to that point where you're purged? It takes a broken and a contrite heart in the face of the holiness of God. He was there. No cheap grace here, folks. No easy believism. There is pain involved in true redemption. The lips, sensitive, tender. In fact, in expressing affection to one another, we use the lips because of their tenderness and sensitivity. And it is to that very part of the body that the angel places a live coal and sears the flesh. I believe that true salvation is painful. There is a wrestling. There's a pain. But his iniquity was taken away and his sin was purged. I always think about John Bunyan, who said that before he had the sense of knowing Jesus Christ, he agonized over his sin for no less than 18 months. It was painful. It's not easy. It takes a broken and a shattered heart and the pain of giving up sin and embracing the sovereign God. But once it's done, then verse 8, this is so wonderful. Also, I heard the voice of the Lord saying, whom shall I send? And who will go for us? Then said I, get this ambivalence, here am I, send me. You're undone. You're woeful. You're wretched. You've got a dirty mouth. You hang around with people with a dirty mouth. Yeah, but I've been cleansed. See? The last statement he made was a declaration of his lack of worthiness, and now he says, Lord, you need anybody? I'll go. The only way a man is fit to serve is when he's cleansed by the grace of God. I'll go. Verse 9. And he said, what? Go. Let's stop right there. He said, go. A purged man. Beloved, I think all of this looks at the cross, don't you? I think all of this looks at the cross. I think the cross is the live coal that touches our lips. The cross is the thing that purges us. You see, you and I could never stand in the presence of a holy God. We would be consumed. That's why the Pharisees had to kill Jesus. I mean, they had to kill him. He ruined the average. He came along and he was God, and his holiness was so real that their supposed holiness was exposed, and they had to kill him. And when he died not because they had to kill him, but because God had to let him die for our sin. The cross touches us. It makes us pure. He died because God is holy and had to pour out his fury on someone. It's either you or him.
1: You're listening to Grace to You, the Bible teaching ministry of John MacArthur. The title of John's current study, Enjoying God. Now, thinking about what John said today regarding God's holiness and the fear it produces, while many today would want a God who is non-threatening, God's holiness is actually a refuge for those who know and love him. Here were some of John's thoughts on that.
2: Yes, God's holiness is a refuge for those who know and love him because he has provided forgiveness for our sins. If there was no forgiveness for our sins, God would not be a refuge. And God is not a refuge for those who are not forgiven because they don't believe in the Lord Jesus Christ. So, yes, I think to realize that God is absolutely holy, holy, holy, holy. And yet we can, as the writer of Hebrews says, boldly enter into his presence, is an amazing expression of how much he loves us. Because in order to receive us to himself, he had to overcome the barrier of our sin by providing his own son as the sacrifice who paid the price for our sin so that his holiness would not destroy us, but his love could receive us. We've been looking at what enjoying God means and what it should mean for every Christian, pursuing a deeper knowledge of the God who created us, who saves us, the God who sanctifies us, the God who one day will glorify us, the God who showers us with spiritual blessings, all spiritual blessings in the heavenlies in Christ Jesus. Learning about God and all that he does for the believers now and eternally should elicit immense joy in every true Christian's heart. The world is full of false views of God, limited views of God. The Bible, however, reveals to us who he really is. And as we look at the reality of God and how he loves us as a father loves us and loves us enough to send his own son to take our place and receive the punishment for our sins so that we can be one day in his holy presence made holy ourselves is the great, great truth of the Christian religion.
1: 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Perhaps he'll answer a question you've had. 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
3: 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Daniel here with you. Just doing a little thinking. Habits are hard to break. I know that's some real insightful commentary. That is the thought that came to mind. The next thought is, are there any habits in my life that are not good? Patterns of behavior, yes. Thoughts, ways of thinking, actions towards other people, maybe ways of thinking about other people, any things that aren't of you, God. Please give me the courage not only to acknowledge that they're there, but to also be willing to change them and to change them. And if it's something that I can't do on my own, and what I mean by that is, of course, I can't do it on our own, but if it's something that it's not just a personal thing, help me to have the courage and the humility to bring other people in and say, this is something that I want to address. Can you help me with it?
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6: The debate on health care is, it's a privilege because if we were to use the term right as it applies to the Constitution, and if government should provide something to the population because it's a right, then it would make sense that the government would have to provide every citizen a firearm because of the Second Amendment, because that's a right. But I don't think the government's going to do that. So I think we're using the term incorrectly. I think the correct term is entitlement. 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
11: So the question is this: are you a true, genuine follower of Jesus Christ? Not if you're living in sin, not if you're living in disobedience to God, not if you're living in rebellion, not if you've made your own plans, doing your own thing, gratifying your own flesh, satisfying your own needs. Following Jesus is having received Him as my Savior. I walk with Him, follow Him by believing what He says to me and obeying the promptings of the Holy Spirit.
12: Most of us are familiar with the children's game, Follow the Leader. That simple game actually provides a glimpse into the Christian life. Those of us who are believers should keep our leader, Jesus, in sight and imitate Him. Today's edition of In Touch, the teaching ministry of Dr. Charles Stanley, begins explaining what it means to follow Christ. 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
11: Would you declare yourself to be a follower of the Lord Jesus Christ? And if you would, how would you define what following Jesus means when He's no longer here physically? You cannot see Him, you cannot touch Him. You cannot hear Him speak audibly. All of our life, most of us have heard that phrase, following Jesus. But I wonder how many of us really and truly know what it means to follow Christ. Now, there are a lot of people who think they're following Jesus when in essence what they're doing is they're simply deciding the kind of lifestyle they want to live. And they want to make sure that there's nothing immoral or dishonest in it, and once they've made the decision, it looks good, then their idea of following Jesus is to ask God to bless what they have already decided they want to do. That's not following Jesus. So what does it mean to follow Christ? What did it cost you to turn your life over to Him? What real difference has it made in your life since you started following Jesus Christ? And my friend, are you serious about following Jesus, or is your idea going to church and reading the Bible when the pastor reads it and giving some money and saying some prayers, especially in trouble? Or are you deadly serious about following Jesus Christ? Well, that's the title of this message, and I want to answer some very important questions about that. So if you'll turn to Matthew chapter 4, and I want us to read a very familiar passage about this whole idea of what it means to follow the Lord Jesus Christ. Jesus has been baptized. He went to the wilderness. He's been tempted. Now he's come back from the wilderness. And the theme of his message is repent, for the kingdom of heaven is at hand. And then beginning in verse 18 of Matthew chapter 4. And walking by the Sea of Galilee, he saw two brothers, Simon, who was called Peter, and Andrew, his brother, casting a net into the sea, for they were fishermen. And he said to them, follow me, and I will make you fishers of men. And they immediately left the nets and followed him. And going on from there, he saw two other brothers, James, the son of Zebedee, and John, his brother, in the boat with Zebedee, their father, mending their nets. And he called them. And they immediately left the boat and their father and followed him. What does it mean to be a follower of Jesus Christ? Well, first of all, I want us to talk about the reality of this. How are you and I to be followers of Christ when we cannot see him or audibly hear him speak? Well, before the Lord Jesus Christ left his apostles, you'll recall in the upper room in the 16th chapter of John, turn there if you will for a moment, that he said to his apostles, I'm going away. He says, in fact, it's absolutely essential for you that I go away. But if I go, I'm going to do something that will compensate for my leaving. And this is what he said. He said, I tell you the truth in verse 7. I tell you the truth, it is to your advantage that I go away. For if I do not go away, the Helper, the Holy Spirit, shall not come to you. But if I go, I will send him to you. Then he says, here's the reason, to convict the world of righteousness, sin, and judgment. Verse 12. I have many more things to say to you, but you cannot bear them now. That is, you won't understand them at this point. But when he, the Spirit of truth, comes, he will guide you into all the truth. For he will not speak of himself or on his own initiative, but whatever he hears, he will speak. He will disclose to you what is to come. He shall glorify me. Now, the Lord Jesus Christ knew that the next day is going to be crucified. He knew that they were going to be upset, discouraged, disillusioned, want to quit and go back to fishing. They've been following him for 3 years, and now he's leaving them. How can we continue to follow someone we cannot see, we cannot touch, we cannot feel, we cannot hear his audible voice? How are we to keep on doing what we've been doing? Peter, James, John, and Andrew, all fishermen there by the sea that day, would never forget what he said when he looked at them and he said, follow me, and I will make you fishers of men. Well, when the Lord Jesus Christ was about to lead them, he said, I'm going to make it possible for you to follow me just as carefully now that after I'm gone as while you have been with me. And this is what he said. He said, I'm sending to you the Holy Spirit. Now, when the Holy Spirit comes into the life of a believer, he comes to indwell on the inside of that believer. And with regard to following Christ, he has three primary responsibilities. He comes to live on the inside of us. First of all, one of his primary ministries is to give us guidance and direction for our life. When you were saved, the Bible says your spirit was made alive. The Holy Spirit comes into your spirit. And it is the Holy Spirit living on the inside of you who gives you direction and clarifies the decision-making process in your life so that you and I are not left here to make up our own mind, to do our own thing, to follow our own will, to make our own plans, but we are to follow the Lord Jesus Christ by following the leadership of the Holy Spirit. That's why he came. Jesus said, there's some things that if I tell you now, you won't understand them. You're not ready to hear them now. But you will be, and the Spirit of God is the one who will teach you. First of all, his responsibility is to give us guidance. The second responsibility of the Holy Spirit indwelling us with regard to following Christ is not only to show me what to do, but to enable me to do it. One of his ministries is the enabling power of the Holy Spirit. Whatever God requires of us, God also assumes responsibility for enabling us to do it. Does he not say, he that calleth thee will also do it? So in following the Lord Jesus Christ, we don't have to figure out what to do. He will show us. In following the Lord Jesus Christ, we don't have to ask, will I be able to do it? But rather, the Spirit who gives us guidance to do whatever he's requiring of us is the same Spirit who will empower us to do whatever God requires us to do. Now, but there's a third thing, and that's this. One of the responsibilities of the indwelling Spirit of God who is our guide is course correction. That is, when he sees us wavering off course, being influenced by the wrong pressures in life, it is his responsibility to convict us of that, to make us aware that we are wandering and drifting away from God's best, his perfect will for our life, and to encourage us and woo us, and if necessary, chasten us and put pressure on us to get us back on course. Because you see, in essence, here is what following Jesus Christ is. Following Jesus Christ is obeying him. Following the Lord Jesus Christ begins with receiving Christ as our Savior, and now having received him as our Savior, walking after him, walking in his way. And how do we do that? First of all, by believing what he says to us, and secondly, by obeying him. So the question is this, are you a true, genuine follower of Jesus Christ? Not if you're living in sin, not if you're living in disobedience to God, not if you're living in rebellion, not if you've made your own plans, doing your own thing, gratifying your own flesh, satisfying your own needs. Following Jesus is having received him as my Savior. I walk with him, follow him by believing what he says to me and obeying the promptings of the Holy Spirit. But the second aspect of following him is this, and that is, what are the requirements of following Jesus Christ? They haven't changed from what they were in the first century. Now, let's make one thing very clear. At no time in the life of Jesus Christ did he ever challenge anyone to follow him under false pretense. If you will follow me, I'll make life full of ease, comfort, and pleasure. Jesus said, if you follow me, this is what you can expect, and that is the cross. At no point did he ever say, well, if you'll follow me, here's what I will do, and it all come out with ease, comfort, and pleasure, and entertainment, and pleasure. But Jesus called men and women to him to follow him, to follow his lifestyle and his pattern. Now, centuries have gone by. Things are not the same as they were in those days. Many things have changed. But in essence, following Jesus Christ has never changed. It is always the same. Now, when we talk about the requirements of following the Lord Jesus Christ, sometimes we want to formulate our own. But there are specific requirements that God has given us. And you see, once Jesus began to talk about the requirements, it's amazing what happened to his congregation. When he first started preaching, they saw the miracles and the wonders. I want you to turn to John chapter 6. For in this sixth chapter of John is a perfect example of the kind of response the world's most profound, greatest teacher, preacher received as a result of preaching and teaching the truth. This is what happened to his congregation. Now, in the fifth, sixth, seventh, and eighth chapters of John, the ninth chapter, if you're going to understand the life of the Lord Jesus Christ, you need to understand these chapters. Listen to what happened in the sixth chapter of the Gospel of John. After these things, Jesus went away to the other side of the Sea of Galilee, or Tiberias, and a great multitude, listen, big crowds were following him because they were seeing the signs which he was performing on those who were sick. Now he's performing all of these signs, and he begins to preach to them and teach and perform miracles. And then when he begins to talk about what it's going to cost them to follow him and what following him really means, listen to what happened to his congregation. Verse 65. And he was saying, for this reason I've said to you that no one can come to me unless it has been granted him from the Father. As a result of this, many of his disciples withdrew and were not walking with him anymore. That is, when he was talking here early in the chapter of what it's going to cost them, the Bible says that many of those who followed him watching the signs and the miracles and the wonders said, hey, wait a minute, hold it. I'd like to be a follower. I love to see the miracles. I'm excited about the signs. I'm curious about these wonders that you're performing. We love the bread that you feed us, but hey, don't give me any of this cross, shame, suffering, and death. I'm not interested. And they walked away. In fact, so many of his congregation walked away. The Bible says he turned to his apostles and said, you do not want to go away also, do you? That is, are you all leaving too? Now, whatever the requirements are, they must not have been very popular in Jesus' day. Oh, as long as they could see signs, miracles, and wonders, and he was feeding them with bread and multiplying the loaves and the fishes. I mean, he had the crowds. I mean, you couldn't count them. They were coming from everywhere to hear him. But then when he said, this is the message. This is what you can expect if you follow me. Even his apostles, it appeared, were going to leave. Now, what are the requirements? Requirement number one. Sensitivity to the Holy Spirit. You see, in those days, they could hear him audibly. They could see him as in this fourth chapter, as they were there in their boats and mending their nets, and Jesus walked by when he said, follow me. They knew exactly where to go. They just followed in his footsteps until they joined his side. Wherever he went, they went. Wherever he was, there they were. They could follow him because they could see him, they could touch him. Now, as we said before in the earlier part of the message, we cannot see him, but because we cannot, we have to develop a very keen sensitivity to the Holy Spirit so that when the Holy Spirit, who does not shout, how many of you have ever heard the Holy Spirit shout? Well, there have been a few times when I thought, I heard it so loud, it was deafening on the inside. Haven't you? Amen? God, I'm not going to tell everybody that no, God never speaks audibly today. I'll just tell you that I've never have heard him speak audibly. I've heard him speak much louder than that. On the inside of me so loudly, I absolutely could not avoid it under any condition. The Spirit of God on the inside giving us guidance, we must develop a very keen sensitivity to him so that, listen, the sharpness of our spirit is so sharp, so needle point sharp, that when the Spirit of God speaks, we just know that it's the Spirit of God. Haven't you been in a situation where you said, and then something inside of me just told me, well, that something inside of you is somebody who is the Holy Spirit. You've been in those situations where you just felt absolutely, definitely you must. God was speaking to you. If you're not going to follow him, we must have a very keen sensitivity to the Holy Spirit on the inside of us who speaks through our spirit. Somebody says, I never heard God speak to me. Listen carefully. He does speak. That is, he speaks to you not audibly, but listen, by spiritual strong promptings. That is, you feel the tug. You feel the urge. You know that something's going on the inside. That's the Holy Spirit. That isn't just your intuition. That isn't just your second nature. That is the person of the Holy Spirit whom Jesus sent to speak to you and to dwell in you moment by moment. Now, walking in the Spirit is walking by, listen, walking by the indwelling promptings. That's what it means to walk in the Spirit. And if you're not following him, we're not arguing with him and weighing what he says and putting up a big front. We're saying yes, yes, yes. Sometimes it may not always be as clear because we get lots of voices. But the Spirit of God speaks. And if we're going to follow Jesus, first of all, there must be a prompting. There must be a sensitivity to the indwelling presence of the Holy Spirit. The second requirement of following Jesus is service. Now listen to what he said to these two men, and then to two others, Peter and Andrew. He said to them, follow me, and I will make you fishers of men. That is, if you follow me, here's what you can expect. You can expect to spend the rest of your life, invest the rest of your life in serving me by giving yourselves away, laying yourselves down in the service of the Heavenly Father, which in essence is sharing the truth that I'm going to share with you in order that they may receive me and therefore spend eternity in heaven. That is, he says, if you follow me, I'm going to switch your vocation. You're no longer going to be committed to putting fish on the table, but souls into the kingdom of God. To follow the Lord Jesus Christ means to serve him. But now watch, there's something else here. When he says, follow me and I will make you fishes of men, he gave them a promise. He says, I'm going to train you and equip you to do what I'm calling you to do. Your ministry, your service, if you're going to follow me, you must give yourself away into sharing the gospel of the kingdom. In order to do that effectively, I am going to make you a fish of men. I'm going to train you. I'm going to teach you. I'm going to lead you. I'm going to guide you. I'm going to show you how. I'm going to demonstrate. I am going to make you a fisher of men if you choose to follow me. It is impossible to be a follower of Jesus Christ and close our eyes, our ears, our lips, close our hands, and still our feet. It is impossible to be a follower of Jesus Christ without giving ourselves away to other people. Was not Jesus Christ a servant? Did he not come to serve? Listen to what he says in this very same book in the 20th chapter and the last few verses. He says, whoever wishes to be first among you shall be your slave. Just as the Son of Man did not come to be served, but to serve and to give his life a ransom for many. Jesus came as a servant. He said, if you're going to follow me, you'll have to do what I'm doing. What was he doing? He was serving. He was healing. He was multiplying the loaves. He was raising the dead. He was encouraging. Jesus was a servant, always giving himself away. It is amazing to me how many people go to church Sunday after Sunday or sit in front of television sets or watch or listen to the radio and say, yes, I'm serving God. Who never lift a hand to do something for someone who cannot? Who never give anything to the Lord's work? Who only visit church on Sunday morning and listen to sermons, which they certainly hope will encourage them, listen to the choir sing in the orchestra and say their prayers and call on God during the week in case of an emergency, but know nothing of giving themselves away in service to the living God. And I'm going to tell you, my friend, there is no such thing as following Jesus without serving other people. It is impossible to do so. His very life was a life of service. So I want to ask you a question. What evidence is there in your life that you're following Christ? Now, we don't all do it the same way. Mother serves the Lord Jesus Christ by serving her family. Man who's head of his business serves the Lord Jesus Christ by serving those who work for him. There are many, many ways to serve the Lord Jesus Christ. You see, serving the Lord doesn't mean just simply standing behind the pulpit. A man can stand behind the pulpit and gratify his own flesh, satisfy his own needs, and never serve God one single minute. Serving the Lord is giving yourself away to other people to the glory of God in their behalf in the name of Jesus Christ and by the power of the Holy Spirit.
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12: 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Christians believe God created them for a purpose. What happens when they refuse to accept their assignment? Here's a moment with Charles Stanley.
18: It's a fearsome thing to rebel against God, especially, for example, I think about men who've said, well, I know God called me to preach the gospel, but, you know, I just couldn't do it. I was afraid, or I wanted to do something else, and now I've spent my life doing something else. I've never met a happy, contented person who's living in rebellion toward God. If God called them to do something, and whatever their excuse was, never met a person who had any contentment living in rebellion. When God called you to do something, and you refuse to do it, your conscience is going to sting very, very badly. And the longer you go away from His will, walking in your own way, the less contentment you're going to have. You're going to become confused, frustrated, anxious, fearful. All kind of things happen in a person's life because the Spirit of God is working in that person's life, and they're rebelling against holy God who has given them a task. There's no way to escape that.
12: The Bible tells us that godliness with contentment is great gain. Learn more about the Christian life of faith at intouch.org. 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Well, tell us about that. When In Touch returns, following Christ requires sensitivity to the Holy Spirit and a willingness to serve. 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
19: God, thank you for what I have, where I have it, and for who I am. And help me to be content if I'm not. Okay, that's a prayer that I prayed recently, or it came to mind recently because, well, first off, my name's Daniel. And for years, going back to teenagehood, I have just walked into Best Buys and just kind of done window shopping. Said, maybe I want this, maybe I want that. And the last time I went in there, I had the thought, not like, oh, I have everything I need. I don't want anything. And it was such a freeing feeling that for years I have been maybe chasing or saying, hey, maybe I could get this or maybe I get that or maybe one day. And I said, no, there's nothing in here that, forget about needing it. I don't want. I am content for exactly where I am, for what I have in this season of my life. And I want that to be my prayer for every area of my life, not just material things, issues of the heart as well. I hope that's your prayer as well.
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21: 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She's bluegrass influenced, though. 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
7: God knows what you're motivated by. Are you doing this to serve and to love and to care for other people? Are you doing this for God to be glorified? Are you doing it to get attention? The always counting Pharisee was always counting up his good deeds, believed that he put God in debt and God had to owe him one. I'm doing so much for God, he has to let me into heaven. Guys, he died on a cross for you. You'll never be able to do anywhere near as much as he's done for you. There was the fearful Pharisee who did good because he was terrified that God would strike him with judgment if he didn't. And then finally, there was the God-fearing Pharisee who really loved God.
6: As a leader of a small Bible study group, sometimes I fall into the trap that I'm doing it to look appealing to my community. But why serve myself when God can be glorified and lives can be changed in my small group? In today's message, Pastor Dave reminds you that your motivation to do good works should always be to glorify God. Don't fall into the lie that God owes you something. He's already done the most loving thing for you. Live to serve God with excellence and glorify Him in everything you do. Now let's join Pastor Dave in the book of Matthew chapter 22 as he continues his message, Religious and Lost.
7: Verse 43, he said to them, how then does David in the spirit call the Lord, saying, the Lord said to my Lord, sit at my right hand till I make your enemies your footstool. If David then calls him Lord, how is he his son? Anybody got a headache? So how can David call the Messiah Lord and he's also David's son? How can he be the Lord and be one of his descendants? How can he be the one that David was worshiping when he was on earth, but he's also one of his descendants? Well, son of David is a term for who Jesus was on earth. When he came to the earth in his humanity, he was a descendant of David. But he's also the Lord, because he is the creator of all things. So spiritually, Jesus is Lord, and physically, he's the son of David. And so he's both our Savior, our God, our King. He's also our Redeemer on the cross of Calvary. So he was fully God and fully man. Lord speaks of him being fully God, and Son of David speaks of him being fully man. It refers both to Jesus' deity and his humanity. And he's sharing this with these religious scholars, these guys who take time to go through the word and make copies of it. And he quotes them from Psalm 110, verse 1. He gives them the true understanding and application. If David calls him Lord, how can he call him son? It says this in Romans 1. Concerning his son, Jesus Christ our Lord, who was born of the seed of David according to the flesh and declared the Son of God with power according to the Spirit of holiness by the resurrection from the dead. Revelation 22.

0: says, I, Jesus, have sent my angel to testify to these things in the churches. I am the root and offspring of David and the bright and morning star. So Jesus is both the son of David, the Messiah, and the son of God, God incarnate, the Lord. So that's how we know. So David, the king of David, again, he's the king of the Jews. He's the son of David. As a man, he's David's son. As eternal God, he's David's Lord. So Jesus is blowing their concept of a Messiah out of the water by taking them to the very scripture they say they believe. So they say they read the word. They make copies of the word. They know what the Bible says, but they don't know the author. They don't know the God of the word. They read the word of God, but they don't know the God of the word. Guys, again, we're not reading an academic book. We're reading the living, breathing word of God. And we read this to get to know our Savior better. It's truly a love letter from the creator of the universe written to us. Again, he takes them to the very scripture they claim to believe. But rather than repent, they retreat. They're going to walk away from Jesus only to return with shouts of crucify him. Now, here's the thing with the Pharisees. The Pharisees, the Sadducees, the religious leaders, they loved the praise of men. They lived for it. The reason they had a problem with Jesus, they saw him as a threat. Because Jesus, when he would go teach on a mountainside, the synagogues would empty out. They'd all run to hear from Jesus. Jesus had raised people from the dead. He'd healed the blind. He healed the lame. He walked on water. He was Almighty God in human flesh. And so they would run to him. And these religious leaders were angered that he was taking the spotlight off of them. See, these were the guys who wore the black robes and loved to stand in the middle of the city square when it was time for prayer. So everybody would look and go, oh, look how holy they are and the way that they pray. These were guys who knew what the word of God said, but they didn't know the author, and they just loved the praise of men, and we'll see more of that as we continue on. So Jesus confronts them, and he's a threat to their way of life. And a lot of people today don't want to become Christians. You know, I worked 35 years at a full-time job while being a pastor. I just retired a couple years ago and just doing full-time at the church now. But I have all these coworkers that would say to me, well, you know, I give my life to Jesus, but I'd have to give up a lot of the fun stuff I like. I like getting drunk on the weekends. You know, I like sleeping with my girlfriend. I love to go gambling. I love to do this. I love this. And they would just tell me flat out, you know, oh, man, I like porn. I'm like, really, bro? And they would tell you all these things. I'm going to have to give all this up. And I said, look, a man is no fool. He gives up what he cannot keep to gain what he cannot lose. And the reality is the stuff that you give up, the law of God is not a fence to keep you out of Disneyland. It's a guardrail to keep you from driving off a cliff, because God gives you his law so that you have life and life more abundant in the here and now. And more importantly, that you'll have eternal life after this one ends. Amen? Christians, you close your eyes on earth, you open them up in glory. Christians don't die. We just move to a much better neighborhood. And rather than repent, they're going to walk away from Jesus. They see him not as a savior, but a threat. That's why people spend millions of dollars trying to get crosses taken down off hillsides. People sued in San Jose, where I used to be assistant pastor, to remove a nativity scene. Why? Because they see the cross of Christ as a threat to their way of life. Now, look what he says there in verse 46. And no one was able to answer him a word, nor from that day on did anyone dare question him anymore. The Pharisees were blown away by the question, didn't know what to say, but we know the answer, that Jesus is both the Son of Man and the Son of God. He's a descendant of David through his earthly mother, Mary, but Jesus is also the Son of God being born of a virgin. Jesus is no ordinary man. It's a question. Jesus asked an important question. I'd say your salvation depends on the answer. If Jesus is just the Son of Man, then his death on the cross wouldn't pay for our sin. But because he's also the Son of God, he laid down his life in paying the infinite amount enough to pay for you and I to be redeemed and forgiven. The closer you look at Jesus, the more closely you see he's holy, righteous, just, and faithful. He's the creator. He's the Alpha and the Omega. He's the King of Kings. He's the Lord of Lords. He's the Good Shepherd. He's the Great I Am. He's the way, the truth, and the life. He's God made manifest in human flesh as God's Son. And he's the eternal God, David's Lord. He's the Messiah of Israel. He's the Savior of the world. He's the one we follow, worship, and praise. And he's the reason that we're all going to heaven. Amen? If you've given your life to Jesus. There's no other name under heaven by which men must be saved. And the closer you look at the self-righteous religious leaders, the more clearly do you see their hypocrisy and their dishonesty. These religious leaders not seeking truth or true holiness, but public recognition. So now we're going to chapter 23. And now we're going to enter into Jesus' final message before he goes to the cross, his final public message. He had messages with his disciples, but this final public message. And as he shares this public message, Jesus is going to move from exposing their lack of true biblical understanding to revealing and exposing their complete and total hypocrisy. When Jesus gets mad in the Bible, he doesn't get mad at the woman caught in adultery. He shows her grace. Go and sin no more. He doesn't get mad at some of the questions that take place or the woman at the well. He shows them grace. When he gets mad is the self-righteous religious people, the ones that have turned his father's house into a den of thieves. And as believers in Jesus Christ, we should never be self-righteous. We're all sinners saved by grace. And it's only because of his shed blood on Calvary that we can have a relationship with Almighty God. Seeking not a life truly surrendered to the Lord, but they were seeking the praise of men. So in this last public message, it's a scathing denouncement of the false religion that portrayed itself as truth. Most of the common people were no doubt shocked at his words as they considered the Pharisees to be righteous. The word Pharisee means to be set apart or separated. And the Pharisees were known to be separated first from the Gentiles, and then the unclean Jews who didn't practice the law, and then the tax collectors and all the sinners, and anyone who opposed the tradition that governed their lives. And among the Pharisees, thankfully, there were people like Nicodemus and Joseph of Arimathea that had given their life to the Lord. But for most part, the Pharisees used religion to promote themselves and their material gain. So you mean people use religion to get rich? There's people like that all over the world today. And while it's no wonder that Jesus so openly and boldly rebuked them, much to the surprise of the onlooking crowds who thought the Pharisees were the epitome of holiness and righteousness, a caution for all of us would be to think that this is only the rebuking of these religious leaders. As we go through this, so here's the thing that happens every week. I spend about 20 hours to prepare a message. So I get beat up by this for 20 hours. And then you get it for an hour. And every time I study, I'm convicted. And my prayer is every time to come, you come to church, you're convicted. Amen? Conviction is what molds us more into the image of our Savior. And again, a caution is that we look at him rebuking these religious leaders. Some of it may apply to us. As we place ourselves in the audience of Jesus' last public message before the cross, may we be sensitive to the Holy Spirit's conviction in these areas of our own lives. You know, I always, when I read the Bible, I love to imagine myself sitting in the crowd or being the one that got healed or being one of the people walking behind Jesus. And it's an amazing thing to put ourselves in that place. We'll do that now as we look at this beginning of this final message by Jesus before he goes, public message before he goes to the cross. So point number one, studying the Word of God without knowing the God of the Word. If you don't know God and you think you're an expert on the Bible, you're not. Because you can't be an expert on a book when you don't know the author. Amen? And we know him well. Number two, believing you can separate belief from behavior. Look at verse 1, chapter 23. Then Jesus spoke to the multitude and his disciples. So this huge crowd has gathered. He's in Jerusalem. He's 3 days away from the cross. It's Tuesday. Friday's coming. As he's sharing, there's people that have been following him for years. And then there's people that just showed up for Passover. The number of people in Jerusalem could raise to as much as 2 million people. So this massive crowd is there. Jesus is teaching. The religious leaders have walked away. And then he says to them, the scribes and the Pharisees sit in Moses' seat. Therefore, whatever they tell you to observe, that observe and do. But do not according to their works, for they say and do not do. In the synagogue or in the temple, there was a place where they called it Moses' seat, where the person who was teaching from the Word of God would sit, much like a older day pulpit, if you will. And they would sit and they would read from the Word of God, from the law of Moses and from the law and the prophets. And he's saying here, when they read from that, you need to obey that. You need to listen to that. You observe that. But then he calls them the ultimate hypocrites. He says, look, when they read to you from the Word, when they read from you from the law and the prophets, you live by that. But don't follow and do the things they do, because the things they do are not the things they teach. They teach one thing and do another thing, and that's called a hypocrite. That's a mask wearer. That's a phony. Somebody's pretending to be something that they're not. A hypocrite, hippo is under, and krite is judgment, under judgment. That's what the word hypocrite means. But it's also something they called actors who would put masks on to pretend to be something that they're not. So a hypocrite is what we would call, when I was in high school, I went to two beach high schools, we called all these wannabe surfers, we called them posers. They walk around with surf shirts on. They bleach their hair blonde. They got the puka shells. They got, you know, they got a surfboard rack on the top of their car, and they don't even know where the ocean is, right? Well, we call them posers, you know, wannabes, right? And these guys were posers because they were pretending, in a sense. I mean, they looked religious from the outside, but when you took a great look at them, they would preach one thing and live another thing. They were not men who practiced what they preached. They were hypocrites, and the Lord is calling them out. One of the, I call them usual potatoes, you know, a commentator. So one of the commentators said that from the Talmud, there were seven different types of Pharisees. And they called, and he had names for them. One was called the shoulder Pharisees, who walked around with all his good deeds and righteousness on his shoulder for everyone to see. They loved to walk around and have everybody look at them and go, wow, look how spiritual that person is. Look at the robe that they wear. I was speaking at a Presbyterian church some years back. I was invited to teach. And they literally had their pulpit was at least about that high. And you'd crawl up these stairs, and they wanted me to wear this big robe. I said, I ain't doing none of that. And I literally took one of the music stands and put it down on the floor and got it and stood there and taught from there. I thought everyone that was going to have a heart attack. They're like, you're supposed to be up there. I said, no, God's up there. I'm down here. Can I get amen to that? We don't look up to men. We look up to the Lord. There's only room for one celebrity in Christianity. His name is Jesus Christ. Amen? We don't worship men. We worship God, period. But they loved being up in that, you know, high place where they're honored and they want to wear their awards. They said, oh, wait a little Pharisee who always pretended to do good deeds, but always found a reason to do them later, not now. A bruised or bleeding Pharisee who was so holy that he would not turn his head away, from any woman coming into his path, and he constantly bumped into stuff and fell down. He was trying to be so holy that he couldn't even walk around without falling down. A humpback Pharisee was so humble that he walked bent over, barely lifting his feet so everyone could see how humble he was. You know, they used to have these guys, they'd wear sackcloth and ashes. They'd put on these, you know, these garments that are made out of like potato sacks and cover themselves with ashes so they could walk around. Everybody say, oh, look how he mourns over the sins of the world. What a holy person he is. See, the motivation, God knows what you're motivated by. Are you doing this to serve and to love and to care for other people? Are you doing this for God to be glorified? Or are you doing it to get attention? The always counting Pharisee was always counting up his good deeds, believed that he put God in debt and God had to owe him one. I'm doing so much for God, he has to let me into heaven. Guys, he died on a cross for you. You'll never be able to do anywhere near as much as he's done for you. There was the fearful Pharisee who did good because he was terrified that God would strike him with judgment if he didn't. And then finally, there was the God-fearing Pharisee who really loved God. Guys, some of us, we have different motivations for coming to the Lord. And the reason we should come to him is not so we're noticed by men, but so that we can glorify and honor his name. And again, so he says, the scribes and the Pharisees sit in Moses' seat, verse 3, and he tells them, whatever they tell you, observe it. Do according to their works, not what they say. So again, Moses' law was received. They received the law from God. They gave it to the people. The Pharisees' words were to be respected as they delivered the word of God. We must never allow the word of God to lose its authority. Here's the reality. People ask me as a pastor, how much authority do you have? And here's the answer, none. You know what has authority? God's word. Amen? Now, as we deliver God's word has authority. But it's not, I have no authority. I'm a servant. I'm a sinner saved by grace like the rest of you. Every pastor who's ever lived is a sinner saved by grace. Everyone who's in positions in a church, we're here to serve you, to love you, to care for you. There are times where there's church discipline, but that authority comes from the word of God and not from men. Amen? And so he's the authority. And because the man of God who delivers it sometimes turns out to be wicked, people lose sight. We've seen a lot of that lately, haven't we? People proclaiming of being used mightily by God, then you find out, just recently there was that man who they found out had been molesting young girls in his church, and he'd been the pastor there for all those years, and they finally, you know, and then this broke my heart just a month ago. I planted a church in Santa Cruz in 2000. Another friend of mine planted a guy that I met through pastors' conferences, planted a church in Texas at the same time. So you fast forward 25 years, and it pops up on my thing, and it said he was arrested. He had tons of child porn on his computer. He'd been a pastor for 25 years. This is why we don't lift up men, we lift up Christ. Can I get an amen to that? And when he proclaimed the truth of God's word, God could have used it, but this man was disqualified. 1 Timothy 3 says, let not many of you be teachers, as you'll be held to a higher level of accountability. The word of God is the authority that we must obey, even if it might have been delivered by an imperfect hypocrite. which I guarantee you happens a lot. Can I get an amen to that? Focus not on downplaying the responsibility of those who teach the word to live holy lives, but on the unwavering authority of the word of God. So he says, whatever they tell you, observe it and do, in as far as they're preaching the word. The Pharisees' own actions did not align with the word, and that's where he would refer to them as hypocrites. Don't do what they do. Do what the word of God says. Our foundation should never be built on any man, but upon only the true righteous one, Jesus Christ, and his word. Self-righteous hypocrites living fruitless lives portrayed themselves as holy because they claim to be obedient to not only the law, but their man-made traditions as well. Jesus puts these guys, as my boys would say, Jesus puts these guys on blast. Jesus looks right at them and says, you guys are hypocrites. You guys are phonies. You guys are posers. You guys say one thing and do another. And he's calling them out for who they are. You know, we're outwardly pious before men, but man looks on the outward appearance and God looks on the heart, and God knows the truth. Look what it says there in verse 4. For they bind heavy burdens hard to bear, and they lay them on men's shoulders, but they themselves will not move them with one of their little fingers. The scribes and the Pharisees were bad examples for many reasons. First example Jesus points to is the way they expected more of others than they expected of themselves. So the Pharisees would add a bunch of laws on top of the 613 laws that were already in the Old Testament. One of the things when they would talk about the Sabbath, on the Sabbath they would say you couldn't carry a weight more than a walnut. There's no Bible verse for that. So you couldn't carry a weight. So if you had false teeth, they weigh more than a walnut, so you got to take your false teeth out. If you got a wood leg on, better take that off. You weren't allowed to wash because that was work, but they bathed in, you know, basins, and so if you laid into a bathtub, water would spill out, it would hit the floor. That would be the equivalent of washing the floor, so you couldn't bathe either. Then they would determine how many steps you could walk. And so before you know it, this day that was supposed to be a day of blessing, you got no teeth, hopping around, smelling bad because you can't wash. And everybody's real excited about the Sabbath coming up, right? And it's all this burden that they place upon people, and you walk around scared to death you're going to do something that violates the... And you couldn't light a fire either, so you couldn't cook, because lighting a fire was... So they made all these rules. You know, Jesus didn't come so we'd walk around burdened. He came that you might have life and life more abundant, amen? He took the burden from us. So Jesus went to the cross, said, my yoke is easy, my burden is light. And then the Pharisees said, oh, I got more burdens for you. Here you go. Let me throw as many of these as I can on top of you and then walk around acting like I keep them all when I don't. The false concept of ministry to the Pharisees, ministry meant handing down laws to the people and adding to their burdens. The Pharisees were much harder on others than they were on themselves. And Jesus came to lighten our burdens. Matthew 11:28, come to me, all you who are heavy laden, and I will give you rest. The Pharisees gave burdens. Jesus was a burden taker. You know, the Pharisees and all the cults, this is what they do: this, do this, do this, do this, do this, do this, do this, do this. It's do, do, do, do, do, do, do, do, do. If you're in a cult or in a false religion, it's do, do. All right. Can I get an amen to that? And when Jesus died on the cross, it's done. Amen. Paid in full. It is finished. No more do-do. Done. Can I get an amen to that? And you know what? It's what all the cults do, is they make Jesus less and man more. They add all these rules and things that you have to do to inherit eternal life. And they act like it's something we earn. Salvation is a free gift. It's not a paycheck. See, we had to go out and earn it to be a paycheck. But Jesus gave it to us, and it is a free gift. The free gift of salvation. Legalism heaps burdens on you no man can bear. Grace, Christ bore the weight of us and bears the weight for us. The Pharisees were self-righteous, portrayed themselves as holy men of God, seeking the praise of men, power, position, and financial gain. And Jesus came to do the will of the Father, sought not the praise of men, but that his Father would be glorified, came not to be served, but to serve, to lay down his life as a ransom for many. The Pharisees promoted themselves, did nothing for others. Jesus died, denied himself, and died for all of us. What a difference between the religious leaders of the day and the Savior of the world. Amen? We don't put our faith in men. We put our faith in Almighty God. So point number two there, believing. Again, they can separate belief from behavior. So they were commanding everyone else to do all these things while they were not doing them themselves. By your fruit they shall know you. Final point, believing the greatness is defined by how you are viewed by God. by men. So people want and enjoy the praise of men. And here's the reality. We all like being complimented. We all like it when someone says something good about us. And you know, sometimes when we hear it once, we'd like, so what? So you just told me how amazing I am. I didn't really hear that. Could you tell me that one more time? Could you just tell me how amazing I am one more time? Could you tell me how handsome I look or how beautiful I look? Or one more time, tell me again, please. And the reality is we so often want the praise of men. And the truth is it's better to be hated by men and known by God than loved by men and not known by God.
1: 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Imagine being the author of the book of Matthew. Here, he had been a tax collector, hated by his own people. Yet he was called out of that and called into ministry by Jesus himself. What an honor, a privilege, and a beautiful way for God to show that he comes for all people. He doesn't care about status, position, or reputation. He comes to restore your heart and your relationship with him. Matthew may have felt like he didn't really fit in with the other disciples, as he wasn't a fisherman, or he didn't have a brother who was also a disciple. But Matthew had areas of strength that God used for specific purposes. The book of Matthew explains the Sermon on the Mount in detail, and it's there for our benefit. Matthew may have been attentive to certain details more than other authors of the Gospels. And again, God utilized this man's strengths for the purposes he had for him. This is how God works, and he wants to utilize your strengths too. We trust that as you're listening to these teachings in Matthew, you're learning and appreciating the way that God has created you uniquely, and that he has a purpose in all he does. To learn more about this ministry or to join us in person on a Sunday, go to ccconejovalley.com. You can also call us at 831-428-2214. That number again is 831-428-2214. We thank you for listening to this edition of Faith Comes by Hearing.
2: 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Jesus, there are a lot of places that we could look to turn today. Let's turn to you. Whenever we're feeling something that we can't handle, or just the weight of everyday life has gotten on us, please let you be the first place we turn. As we move into this day, let us realize that your presence is with us, and you are right there with us. I don't know about everyone else, but sometimes I kind of forget that. Just being human sometimes. Just please remind me often, because I want to leave today closer to you than I was before. In Jesus' name, amen.
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17: Folks, how you live matters. 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I'm suggesting God is just. See, there's a lot of fear around judgment. Think of terms judgment that's in your favor. Judgment that's for you. If you believe God and His judgment will punish evil, why do you believe God would not reward righteousness? I'm not talking about the gift of righteousness that's given to all of us and by faith. But if you choose to honor God with your life, He will bless you. There's a reason to be godly. There is.
16: 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We're so glad you're here to listen. Today's program will complete the message we began yesterday. Here's Pastor Allen with part 2 of Stormproof Foundations, Lessons from Matthew.
17: I'm sending you out like sheep among wolves. Therefore, so now He's going to give us a response. Be as shrewd as snakes and as innocent as doves. Be shrewd and innocent. That will take the leading of the Holy Spirit. Because I can either be shrewd or innocent, but it's hard to bundle that. Be shrewd and innocent, He said, verse 17. Be on your guard. Be watchful. Listen. Think. It's like biblical. Be on your guard against men. They will hand you over to the local councils and they'll flog you in their synagogues. On my account, you'll be brought before governors and kings as witnesses to them and to Gentiles. We know from the larger story of Scripture, that's true, but they're typically brought in chains. It's not a speaking tour. They're not collecting a fee. But when they arrest you, don't worry about what to say. or how to say it. At that time, you'll be given what to say. For it won't be you speaking, but the Spirit of your Father speaking through you. Brother will betray brother to death, and a father his child. And children rebel against their parents and have them put to death. This is Jesus speaking. Have you ever met anybody that said Jesus was all about love? That his message was happy. Well, much of it was, and Jesus did come to show us the love of God. But he did it with such integrity that he also talked about the difficulty of the journey and the reality of the world in which we live. He does more than give away participation trophies. He said there'll be betrayal within families. Children will rebel against their parents. Gee, it's hard to imagine that. Have them put to death. All men, verse 22, all men will hate you because of me. But he who stands firm to the end will be saved. When you are persecuted in one place, flee to another. I don't like that sentence. See, if I were writing it, I'm not saying it's inspired. I'm just saying if my old carnal, mean Alan self wrote it, I'd say when you're persecuted in one place, hit him in the mouth. And God will break their neck. And all of your enemies will see it, and they'll be sorry, and they'll have a parade, and they'll give you cake. That's Alan's translation. It's not inspired by the Holy Spirit. So I would point you back to what Jesus said. He said, when you're persecuted in one place, flee to another. I tell you the truth, you'll not finish going through the cities of Israel before the Son of Man comes. A student is not above his teacher, nor a servant above his master. It's enough for the student to be like his teacher and the servant like his master. If the head of the house has been called Beelzebub, it's a title for the devil. If the head of the house has been called the devil, how much more the members of the household? Well, that's a pretty sober little paragraph. Jesus said, I'm sending you out. But I'm telling you, I'm sending you out in a pretty vulnerable way. You're going into a highly contested arena, and you need to be shrewd and innocent, and you need to be on your guard. And he said, in spite of that, you'll be handled over to councils. You'll be persecuted by the religious. You'll be brought before governors and kings, people of authority and great power. He said, when they arrest you, don't worry. Well, you know, usually the mugshot's kind of a point of a little anxiety. We've seen a few exceptions lately, but typically it's a point of... He said, there'll be betrayal and rebellion within families. It even escalates. He said, there'll be universal hatred. You'll be hated by all people because of me. Because of me. See, there's tremendous efforts to bring division amongst us and cause us to hate one another based upon how we look or the accent with which we speak or our height or our athletic ability or our IQ. Folks, those are all driven by a spirit other than the Spirit of God. Please don't fall prey to that. He said, you'll be hated because of me and your affiliation with me. And his instructions were to stand firm. He said, our salvation is certain if we're aligned with Jesus. And he goes on in the very next verse. It's verse 26. He said, so do not be afraid of them. Well, hello. Arrested, hated everywhere. Betrayals in our families. And so now he gives us our response. He said, you don't have to be afraid of them. Wow. Part of this is what you choose to focus on. You can focus on the hatred and the resentment and the bitterness and the rejection and say, because of all of those things, I'm going undercover. Or you can focus on this next paragraph where Jesus said, you don't have to be afraid. And you'll have a boldness and a courage to walk in the midst of the lions or the fiery furnace or to confront Goliath. Don't be afraid of them. There's nothing concealed that will not be disclosed or hidden that will not be made known. See, they're keeping secrets. Yeah, but not from God. And in God's time, he lets the truth be told. We've been watching that. We started praying in 2020 that the truth would be told. And from that day until this, week after week after week, there have been things pushed in the public square that I'm quite certain very powerful people would have preferred to stay hidden. At one time when we would say that the COVID virus came from Wuhan, China, people would lose their minds because the people with authority over us wouldn't say that. And now that the kids in school know that. The truth is being told. The scripture is being fulfilled in front of your eyes if you'll watch. What I tell you in the dark, speak in the daylight. What is whispered in your ear, proclaim to the roofs. Do not be afraid of those who kill the body but can't kill the soul. Rather be afraid of the one who can destroy both soul and body in hell. Aren't two sparrows sold for a penny? Yet not one of them will fall to the ground apart from the will of your Father. God goes to the funerals of the sparrows. I love it. And even the very hairs of your head are numbered, so don't be afraid. That's the third time he's told us. You're worth more than many sparrows, thank you. Whoever acknowledges me before men, I will also acknowledge him before my Father in heaven. But whoever disowns me before men, I'll disown him before my Father in heaven. I believe in those few verses, those six verses or seven, we have a formula for living free of fear. Not because we live in a world that isn't frightening. You'll be hated rather universally. You'll from time to time be mistreated because of your faith. People will reject you. It will limit opportunities. If you own your faith in the public square, there are times it will present challenges. Own your faith anyway. Because Jesus' instruction is don't be afraid of them. All the things they're trying to conceal and all the things they're trying to hide are going to be shouted from the housetops. Be an early adopter of the truth. He tells us multiple times in verse 26, do not be afraid of them. In verse 28, do not be afraid. In verse 31, so don't be afraid. Freedom from fear. I want to take a moment with it because fear is an epidemic. Fear is a very real challenge. It comes in many packages. Sometimes it's fear of our health and our well-being. Sometimes it's fear for our families or our children. It can be fear about events in our world. It can be fear about our resources and our ability to hold on to them. You can't. Only God can secure your future. I'm not saying you shouldn't be a good steward or be diligent or work hard. I'm not saying that. But I'm telling you, only God can secure your future, whether it's your health, your family, your resources. And as long as you think you're the one that's securing those things, you are very vulnerable to fear because there are frightening things happening in the world. Things beyond our control, beyond our ability. But you can be free from fear or else Jesus would not have said, we don't have to be afraid. It's very similar to when he said, do not worry. I believe we can lead lives that are not plagued by worry. And I believe we can lead lives that are not dominated by fear. It's not that we won't face frightening things, that we won't walk through frightening places, but we do not have to be driven and make our life choices by fear. Hebrews chapter 2 and verse 15, I put it in your notes. I know it's not Matthew 10, but I wrote the outline. Talks about what Jesus did for us. And he said he freed those who all their lives were held in slavery by their fear of death. One of the great fears is the fear of death. Death is an enemy. I'm not saying it's not significant. It's not real. It's a barrier that has to be crossed. It's a transition from one realm of existence to another, from one dimension to another. And that's frightening. If you haven't traveled a lot, travel's frightening. If you haven't eaten food beyond what you ate at your mother's kitchen table, new tastes are frightening. So there's a logic for why death will bring some anxiety. But Jesus said it no longer holds the power to captivate you, to dominate you. In fact, he just told us not to be afraid of those that can just kill the body. He said, that's really not that big a deal. I'm like, well, that's a pretty big deal to me. Y'all sit so quiet. I mean, can we agree? Like somebody can kill your body, they would have your attention. I mean, that's like a big deal. But Jesus said, actually, there's something much worse than that. somebody that could impact your future beyond life.
16: We'll be right back. But first, Pastor Allen wants to share a limited edition commemorative set to help you celebrate God's faithfulness to our nation.
17: 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What a wonderful privilege we have. You know, God has blessed our nation so many good things. People say to me, well, our whole history's not good. Well, folks, you know, my history's not great. Your family history's not perfect. But you love your family. You love your children. 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But through that whole story, the goodness of God is evident. It still is. Let's ask God to bless America again.
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17: So the possibility of being free of fear is real. Now, I brought you a prayer. We're going to pray it together. But the essence of this prayer is understanding that fear, think of fear as a person without a body. I mean, an intimidating, muscular, assertive person, just no physical body. All the other attributes of a person. The fear will communicate with you. It'll fill your thoughts. It'll put ideas. Fear will affect your emotions. It can affect your physiological responses. Fear can elicit almost all the other things you would imagine that a person could elicit in a response from you. So I'm suggesting that you treat fear like a person without a body. You have to speak to it. And say, in Jesus' name, you will not dominate here. You may make a visit, you can make a presentation, you may have a proposal, but you're not welcome here. Now, if fear has been an established resident in your arena, it may take more than one visit to get all the clutter out. But it isn't based upon my force of intellect or positive thinking. When I have that authority over an unclean spirit, it's because not of Alan's authority, it's because I come in the authority of Jesus of Nazareth. And if you understand that, then it isn't about strength. It has nothing to do with that. Any more than a police officer who holds his hand up to stop an oncoming car. He doesn't have the strength to do that. He has the authority to do that. And if you understand you have the authority to speak to fear, it will change your future no matter how chaotic our world becomes. So I brought you a prayer. I made a mistake when the first time I built the outline, I had the prayer and you didn't. And I knew what would happen. Before I got to the office tomorrow morning, there'd be lots of requests going, could we get that prayer? No. So I just put the prayer in your notes. Let's just read it together. Have you found it? I renounce the spirit of fear. Through the blood of Jesus, I have been delivered out of the hand of the enemy. Satan has no place in me, no power over me, through the blood of Jesus. My mind and my emotions are at peace. God is my protection and my deliverer. When I am afraid, I will trust in the Lord. And I will see his deliverance. Amen. Now, if I were walking through a frightening place, I would say that prayer 5 or 6 times every day until it became second nature to me. Folks, we're talking about a real struggle, real enough that God sent his son to demonstrate, to walk it out, to help us learn and understand. Jesus talked about what we don't have to fear and what we should fear. And I think on this topic, it's worth noting. Jesus said we don't have to be afraid of the one that can destroy just your body, but be afraid of the one that can destroy your soul and your body. You want to let healthy fear grow in you. If you ask me for a quick diagnosis on the current state of Christendom in America, we have a tremendous deficiency in the fear of God. We just don't fear him. We think he's like a benevolent uncle or Santa Claus or the tooth fairy. And that if it doesn't matter what we do or how we do it, he'll still give us what we want. Or we'll say he's not nice. And the fear of God, not a dread of God, not a shrinking in terror from God. The fear of God is a respect for God, a reverence for God. It's understanding there is a God and it's not us, that he's different than I am. That the collective ability of humanity does not equal God. We can't fix all the problems that we face if we just work together. Because there's nothing in human history to suggest, first of all, we will work together. There are other forces at play. It's called evil. There is a God, and he should be treated with reverence and respect. I've used the example before. I grew up around horses. I have a tremendous respect for horses. I love them. They're beautiful animals. Their strength amazes me. And because I had some really good coaching and training when I was young, they don't frighten me. Big ones, mean ones, they just don't frighten me. And I don't mean when you're in your car and they're in the pasture. I mean, if you lock me in a 10x10 room with them, I'm okay. I mean, I prefer you didn't do it, but they don't frighten me. But because I have great respect for them, I would not walk up behind a horse I don't know, grab its tail and pull and go, "Hey!" Because there's a very high degree of probability I would get to visit with the people in the emergency room. That's a very predictable reaction from that horse. Not its fault, mine. And folks, there are some things about God as you read your Bible that you'll begin to understand. If you will watch and listen and think, it will change you. I want to cultivate a respect for God. Jesus is trying to tell us in the plainest of language. Look at the next verse, verse 34. He said, "Don't suppose that I've come to bring peace on the earth. I didn't come to bring peace, but a sword." Jesus said that. Did you read it? "Don't suppose I came to bring peace." How many of you, I mean, the most common mantra associated with the Christian faith is all about peace. Unity. We just all have to get along. Christians are supposed to bring unity wherever they go. No matter what is said, no matter what value is pushed forward, no matter what idea is proposed, no matter if you're a Christian, if you're a good one, you should be a peacemaker. Well, just listen to the boss. "Don't suppose that I've come to bring peace on the earth. I did not come to bring peace, but a sword. I have come to turn a man against his father, a daughter against his mother, a daughter-in-law against her mother-in-law. A man's enemies will be the members of his own household. And anyone who loves his father or mother more than me isn't worthy of me. And anyone who loves his son or daughter more than me isn't worthy of me. And anyone who doesn't take his cross and follow me is not worthy of me." See, we want people to go to positions of power and authority and fix the problems that we have. And we want to sit at our kitchen tables with the people that we love and ignore the fundamental principles of the Word of God.
18: And we say, well, it's my son or my daughter or my mother or my father or my brother or my sister. You don't expect me to what? Honor the Lord? Tell them the truth? They would be offended, perhaps. Perhaps. But the greatest opportunity to be prepared to meet the King is that someone that loves them the most in the world would tell them the truth. Not in anger, not in belligerence, to tell them the truth. Jesus is not a unifying presence except amongst his followers. He does plead with us, those who are believers, those who are submitted to his word. But even in that context, he said, if someone amongst you isn't obeying the truth, you got to go talk to them and tell them. Kindness, thou shalt be kind, is not the 11th commandment. It's not licensed to be annoying. You're annoying enough without trying. Don't try. So am I. I have a gift. Unity with the world and with ungodliness is not our objective. I have no intention of being united with churches that reject the authority of Scripture or the uniqueness of Jesus. I mean, I can show them compassion. I can look upon them with mercy, but I don't intend to be united with ungodliness. We have misunderstood the mission. We have allowed the enemy to write our mission statement. Well, they manipulate us and coerce us into cooperating with ungodliness. We're going to have to find a new response. And finally, he who receives you receives me, and he who receives me receives the one who sent me. Anyone who receives a prophet because he's a prophet will receive a prophet's reward. And anyone who receives a righteous man because he's a righteous man will receive a righteous man's reward. If anyone gives you even a cup of cold water to one of these little ones because he's my disciple, I tell you the truth, which means like emphasis, I tell you the truth, he'll certainly not lose his reward. Did you know there's a reward in eternity for how you live in time? Folks, how you live matters. I'm not suggesting you earn your way into the kingdom of God. I'm suggesting God is just. See, there's a lot of fear around judgment. Think in terms of judgment that's in your favor. Judgment that's for you. If you believe God and his judgment will punish evil, why do you believe God would not reward righteousness? I'm not talking about the gift of righteousness that's given to all of us and by faith. But if you choose to honor God with your life, he will bless you. There's a reason to be godly. There is.
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2: 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He's telling a story about an experience that he had. A thorn in his flesh, he says. And then he says, but the Lord, verse 9, he said to me, my grace is sufficient for you, for my power is made perfect in weakness. Therefore, I will boast all the more gladly about my weaknesses so that Christ's power may rest on me. I'm Daniel, and I've related to that verse recently because I've just been in a season right now where I have realized without you, Jesus, I couldn't have made it. Whatever I'm trying to do, I could not have accomplished without you. Where I have been weak, you have been strong. And it's just a season where it's just so obvious that it is not me. but it is you. So I really related to that verse.
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6: God is ultimately doing good for me. He's ultimately doing good for our family, but I'm seeing it through the lens of, this is hard, this is uncomfortable, I don't like this, I don't want to go in this direction. Yeah. So I'm fighting it, I'm pouting about it, I'm having a bad attitude. God is saying, if you'll just shift your attitude, this will be so much more pleasant for you, so much more pleasant for your family. And it was just kind of a aha moment for me.
7: That's Kristen Roosh describing a very common challenge that many moms face, especially in those early years of parenting. Now, maybe you're experiencing something like that right now, or you know a mom who's struggling. If so, stick with us for today's Focus on the Family with Jim Daly. We have a lot of encouragement from women who've been there and done that. And I'm John Fuller, and we're glad you've joined us.
5: John, we had a great conversation last time with our panel of moms, Kristen Roosh, Ashley Duran, and our colleague, Dr. Jenny Coffey, who's a member of our counseling team. We covered a lot of ground, the chaos of motherhood, child meltdowns, the illusion of control, and how perfect families, perfect kids, and perfect moms are all impossible. It was really good stuff, and if you missed last time, get the download or watch it on YouTube or get the Focus on the Family app, so you can review the great content anytime you like.
7: And the basis for the conversation last time and today is a wonderful book written by Kristen and Ashley called Mothering on Empty, How Moms Like You Found God's Joy. And with that, here's how we began part two of our conversation on today's Focus on the Family with Jim Daly.
5: You know, one of the statistics that shocked me was the amount of depression in moms of newborns and infants. It's like anywhere from 50 to 80%. Mm-hmm. That is shocking to me. I didn't realize it was that steep. Jenny, what's happening?
8: Mm-hmm. I think it's probably lack of community. I mean, I was even talking to my husband last night about just how different stages, and it really doesn't, I don't know if it gets easier through parenting. I will say, like, I have more acquaintances through like my kids' sports, like, right. Oh, I see these parents all the time. They're familiar, they're comfortable, but like deep friendships are just really hard no matter what stage you're in. Yeah. And so the number is surprising, but I think for a lot of people, they just kind of chug along and assume that it's normal.
5: Yeah. Ashley, I would think, especially for the new mom, your firstborn, that is a big transition socially. Because you've got, you know, you're doing probably a lot of outings with other couples that don't have kids. It's your network. And then you have a child. And socially, it's very different. It could be isolating.
9: Yeah,
5: because your friends just keep doing what they're going to do. And, you know, you really don't fit in with an infant.
9: Right. Absolutely. And like I said, for me, our son was colicky. And so we felt like we couldn't go out anywhere because he was crying all the time. And it was just like we were taking turns outside the restaurant holding the crying baby while the other one was in with the other people. And so, yeah, it definitely was kind of an adjustment and a bit isolating at first until we realized that it's okay for your baby to cry in public. And a lot of other parents understand, and that your real friend

0: friends will be there for you, yeah. No matter if they're going through a different stage of life or not.
1: It sounds like the big issue there is just relax.
0: Yes.
1: This is a phase.
0: Yeah, you don't have to worry so much.
1: Emotionally worked up that it'll never be better.
0: Right. It does get better.
1: Yeah. And it's again, those social structures need to reconnect, and you'll find other new moms, especially, again, hopefully through church.
0: Yes. I think joining a mom's group was a game changer for me to hear other moms say, oh, yeah, my baby does the same thing, or I didn't sleep for a certain period of time, and to see that they survived that and that they were thriving.
1: Yeah, MOPS, Moms of Preschoolers, is a great organization.
0: It was great for me.
1: Kristen, did you find that difficult, that isolation?
2: I did. And I don't know what gave me this expectation, but I thought I could just carry on with normal life after having a newborn.
1: Yeah.
2: And so
1: leave them in the baby chair.
2: Yeah.
1: I'm going out for dinner.
2: Exactly. Just strap them on and keep going. And nothing would change and everything would be the same. And again, I had to shift my expectations when that didn't happen. It's like, okay, is it something wrong with me? Am I doing this wrong? Or is this just how motherhood is? And so I think I had a very romanticized view of motherhood, and it's going to be all sunshine and rainbows, and I'm going to cuddle with my baby all the time, and they're going to wake up smiling, and you know, so when it doesn't go like that, it's kind of a shock. And so I think, going back to your question about depression, I think there could be several things going on. Either the romanticized view that's realized to not be accurate can be really hard to come to terms with, and also just really feeling like you're failing a lot of the time gets demoralizing. Mm-hmm. Like, man, can I ever get this right? Mm-hmm. And moms are just faced with that day after day after day, and they don't have those networks to be able to voice it to other people or to connect with other moms and be like, oh yeah, I also feel that way. And so you're just down on yourself constantly, and that builds over time, I think.
1: Ashley, let me ask you, describe why rest for moms is so important, and how can moms prioritize rest? Do you know my schedule?
0: Right.
1: Just to voice it.
0: It does feel like you can't rest. It feels like you need to take care of everyone else around you.
1: There's always
0: you.
1: More to-dos than done.
0: Mm-hmm. Yes, and when you have a baby that just needs to be fed every 2 hours or wants to only sleep when you're holding them, it can just feel like you can't take a break. But when you don't take a break and when you don't sleep, your mental health goes downhill quick and you're not able to effectively love your family as well as you can otherwise. I remember a season where I hadn't been sleeping because my baby was awake all night, and I read the verse that says, come to me, you who are weary and heavy laden, and I will give you rest.
1: And every mom said, amen.
0: Yes.
3: I'm weary.
0: And I realized that not only was I physically tired, I was spiritually and emotionally tired. I hadn't been taking a rest for my soul and spending time with the Lord, and that it was okay to ask somebody for help, to say, I really need a rest, and I need you to come sit with my baby for an hour or 2 hours, and it's okay to go get your hair done, get your nails done, spend a time reading the Bible, or take a nap, or whatever you need.
1: You know what's interesting with that? It strikes me again. Jean and I did foster care, and in foster care, you do training, and then they encourage respite families.
0: Right.
1: Respite, I had to say, okay, what's a respite family? For those that don't realize this, these are families that will come around a foster parent and help them by doing a chore, taking the kids for a weekend so the foster family can have a break. And I kept thinking, man, every family needs respite families, right? Yeah. Back to your point, especially new moms. And that's where that friendship group, again, if you guys can structure it that way to even work it out where grandparents can take the little ones for a weekend to give you and your husband a 24-hour break, a 48-hour break, if that's doable, that's a good thing to do. Mm-hmm. A little space, a little connection time, a little rest for you. Ashley, let me ask you, you had a difficult first pregnancy.
0: I did,
1: and in that context, describe what you went through and then help us understand kind of how that led into a faith struggle for you. What was the difficulty?
0: Well, I had I don't know if you're familiar with hypermesis gravidarum. It's where you're throwing up all the time. I like
1: through the whole 9 months.
0: Through the whole 9 months.
1: So it's like the first trimester.
0: Yes, most people are better through after the first trimester. But I was throwing up 9 times a day or more for 9 months. I had to get fluids at the ER, and it was rough. I mean, driving in the car, I had to pull over and throw up in random yards. And
1: that's you.
0: Yeah.
1: No. Okay. No.
0: That's why I moved away.
1: That's terrible. I'm sorry. But, I mean, that's a hard way to experience a pregnancy.
0: It was
1: unusual.
0: It was very hard. I was just so sick. And then when I felt like, you know, as soon as I have the baby, it'll be better. But then I had a really traumatic birth. There was an unplanned C-section, and the pain medication, the epidural, didn't work. And so I felt the C-section operation. I passed out. I had an allergic reaction to the medications afterwards. And
1: so you were ready to roll as a new mom. Mm-hmm.
0: It was really, really hard. And then when we left the hospital, my baby had colic, and he cried all the time. Gosh. He was awake all night for
1: this poor
0: every night for the first probably year of life. And I really wrestled with God on why. Why do some people have like the easiest pregnancies, and they have home births with no medication, and their babies are happy and smiling? And then this was my story. And I just kept saying, why, God? Why? I don't see any lesson that you're supposed to be teaching me here. Because, you know, you always look for the lesson. But I felt like God was telling me, you don't need to know why. You just need to be faithful to me and trust me. And the fact that it was such a hard pregnancy and birth has made mothering my son so powerful, and it makes it worth so much because it cost me so much to get there. Yeah. And so if anything, I can be thankful for that, and that God has allowed, he preserved my life through that birth and allowed me the opportunity to be a mother and just to be grateful for that. And sometimes I realize that sometimes God just gives us harder assignments than he gives other people, and we can't compare to the people who seem to have it better. All we can do is just say, yes, Lord, I'm willing, and I will trust you, even though I may not understand it.
1: Sounds like Paul, be content in all things.
3: Right. Yeah. I remember Dina, my wife, sometimes looking at me saying, it shouldn't be this hard. I've wanted to be a mom all these years. It shouldn't be this hard.
1: Now, you had to have the golden answer as the husband.
3: The golden answer is to not answer the question.
1: Yeah, that's exactly right.
3: Obviously, some fun today with our panel of moms on Focus on the Family with Jim Daly. And I'm trusting that you're finding some fun in your motherhood journey as we have this conversation. That's why we're here, and that's why we recommend you get a copy of the book written by our guests, Ashley and Kristen, called Mothering on Empty, How Moms Like You Found God's Joy. Look for it at our website, focusonthefamily.com/broadcast.
1: Kristen, I want to ask you this because you were a business owner before being a mom, and you had to make that decision. Jean was in biochemistry and teaching labs at a university when we got pregnant with Trent. So for so many young women today, that becomes such a struggle because they don't know the value of each. And man, do we as a culture put value on working outside the home, kind of neglecting the beauty, everything you said at the beginning, John, just how amazing motherhood is and the contribution it makes to the culture. I mean, you're thinking it's just your family, but think if we had healthier children growing up, what that next generation would look like, capable young people that aren't depressed, that don't have anxiety because more parents were willing to be in the home at the time of being little. But describe that battle that you had and your decision to stay at home.
2: Yeah, it was a battle. I wrestled a lot because I had all these different voices. You know, I had my own desires of wanting to apply my passions and my giftings and the things I had learned in school. I love working for myself, you know, being self-employed and being able to have the gratification of growing a business and seeing the fruit of your labor. Mm-hmm. Like, it's really rewarding. And so to set that aside is really difficult. But then you have this life, this eternal being that you're pouring into too. And you want to soak up every moment and you want to be present. And then you have social voices too. Like, I just kind of felt the pressure to be mom plus. Like, you need to be a mom, but you also need to be furthering your education, or you need to be a mom and you need to be working, or you need to be a mom and you need to be doing all these extracurricular activities. Like, I just kind of felt that exterior pressure on top of my own internal pressure. So it's a lot to kind of process through and figure out, okay, what are the priorities? What is God asking of me in this season? And I didn't want to listen to the Lord, to be honest. I did and I didn't. I wanted to be obedient, but I also wanted what I wanted. And so I tried to juggle both. I wanted to sort of obey God, but also keep some of what I wanted. Mm-hmm. And God was like, okay, we can play this game. God is so patient. Again, he's so patient. He lets us fumble things. He lets us make bad decisions. He lets us learn from our bad decisions. And he graciously picks us back up and goes, okay, let's do this a different way. Yeah. So it got to the point where I couldn't put off closing down my business anymore. And so the Lord just brought me to that breaking point. And he's like, okay, I'm going to close it down for you. And so he did. And it was very hard, but it was also one of the best things for my motherhood, because I could finally close that chapter and have the headspace and the energy and the presence to be there with my kids and to invest in them.
1: Which is beautiful. And I understand there's going to be some moms that are, you know, in a place they have to work.
2: Yeah. Mm-hmm.
1: Or at least, you know, the budget, they feel the constraints, and so I'll have to do this. And I would suggest, you know, it's good to look at doing that for a season. But again, those early years, the more frequently that you can spend time in home with those kids when they're little, the better they will be, the healthier they will be. Not to put a guilt trip on anybody, but I think that's generally the rule of thumb. It's better for you to sacrifice in that moment, and then you'll reap the rewards. Krista, I want to follow up with you. You also had postpartum experiences. And I just, for the women that have gone through that, it's not unique, but it's cloudy. Describe it.
2: No, so I definitely grew up with the idea that real Christians don't deal with depression.
1: Yeah.
2: I think that was just kind of prevalent in the time that I grew up in. Yeah. And so I just, you know, being a believer in Christ and having what I considered to be a strong faith in Jesus, I was like, okay, well, then I'll never deal with depression. Right. We can check that off the list. And so I remember, you know, as part of the prep for my birth, I had to go to classes that talked about postpartum depression, and I would just kind of tune out and think about other things. And but in reality, I was really struggling. And
1: what did it look like for you? Give me the adjectives that describe that.
2: Yeah, I felt alone. Mm-hmm. I felt disinterested in the things that used to bring me joy and happiness. I felt totally overwhelmed. My sleep was all over the place. I was exhausted during the day, and I couldn't sleep at night. I was struggling with anxiety. I felt a lot of emptiness. So I think those are some.
1: And the key is, what do you
2: things.
1: Do to cope with those things when you're feeling or despondent toward the baby?
2: Yeah.
1: Like, you know. Mm-hmm.
2: And
1: I don't
2: was really
1: be
2: hard
1: doing
2: for me
1: this.
2: To connect with a newborn. Like, especially when they don't smile at you in those early weeks where it's just kind of like a burrito that you have to change their diaper, like, and they don't really connect with you. It's like, this is hard. And so, you know, because you long to connect with your child. And so in those early weeks where they're still, you know, developing and they don't connect fully, it just feels very lonely.
1: Did you translate that into what's wrong with me? As
2: I
1: a
2: definitely
1: mom,
2: felt,
1: I'm not feeling this connection. Something's wrong with me.
2: Yeah, there was a lot of shame that went with that.
1: How did that transpire then? How did you, the number of weeks or months, what did it take before you felt, okay, I've arrived?
2: Well, so in my case, it lingered for about 9 months.
1: Yeah.
2: And we had just moved to a different state, and we were getting caught up on, you know, some of the kids' doctor visits and things. So we finally got plugged into a pediatrician, and she's like, okay, well, I'm going to send you some questionnaires that you should have taken earlier, but we'll just do them now. And so I remember sitting in this new pediatrician's office, and I thought my questionnaires were done. Like, it was mostly the, are they crawling? Are they rolling over? Are they doing X, Y, and Z? And so I turned the page, and it was questions about me. It's like, oh, okay. And for whatever reason, I decided to read the questions this time. Mm-hmm. And mm-hmm. as I went through the list, I realized, oh, wow, I'm depressed. And it was just kind of this, it was a sinking feeling and a relief at the same time mm-hmm. to have an answer for why I was yeah. feeling all of these things.
1: Yeah.
2: And so then I had to come to terms with, well, I guess Christians can be depressed.
1: Yeah. Jenny, let me come back to you because you've seen this, I'm sure, in your practice. Mm-hmm. But the idea, first, those adjectives that help describe a woman, and you may not know. I mean, to your point, Kristen, am I postpartum? I don't know. Mm-hmm. What would that look like? And what is the help that she needs in that moment? Mm-hmm. What should she do? Mm-hmm. A new mom. Let's just assume there are new moms listening and they're where Kristen was. Yeah. I'm not feeling this connection or this mm-hmm. bond. What's wrong with me?
4: So first of all, I think it's helpful to differentiate baby blues and postpartum depression. So postpartum depression is like an actual diagnosis and there's criteria for that. Baby blues, most people go through that. And when you think about it, you know, transparently, it's like what your body just went through, your hormones getting back into swing, all of those things, it makes total sense. There's nothing wrong with you to feel a little off. It's like, well, yeah, if you had this like massive, arguably the biggest thing you'll ever do, of course you're going to feel a little off. Postpartum depression, I tell people, if you're starting to really feel very disconnected from your baby, listless, non-motivated, in a way where I'm talking non-motivated, like I haven't showered in a week, those types of things. Those are the things I really encourage people. You tell your husband, maybe tell your mom or sisters or other trusted women in your circle and get some perspective on, and be honest in that perspective. If you're going to reach out, be honest.
1: Yeah.
4: And then really, truly, you know, this can be a little taboo, but more often than not, if it's true postpartum depression, it needs medication.
1: Yeah.
4: And
1: that's okay.
4: Temporary medication yeah. to reset hormones.
1: Right. Yeah. And is that typical, a 9-month kind of run? Is it all over the map or within a year or so that should be taken care of and
4: well,
1: you should be in a better place?
4: I think
1: place?
4: Kristen would probably affirm that the quicker you address it, the faster it will go
1: yeah.
4: probably.
1: Yeah.
4: And so if you, it's not going to just typically go on its own. So that's something to tell people. And I actually like to remind people there's a statistic that actually says if you dealt with any type of postpartum, so postpartum depression, anxiety, or OCD, because there's three, there's not just postpartum depression. If you deal with any of those in the first 2 years, it can show up for 7 years afterwards.
1: Mm.
4: So it's not just this like short period of when they're a year that feels like 10, right? It actually can pop back up. And more often than not, I do tell people to be aware if you have previous mental health diagnoses like mm-hmm. depression, bipolar, major depression disorder, then it is more likely that you will struggle with postpartum. So just being aware of that,
1: right.
4: the transparency of that can help people.
1: And you know, one of the great things, if you are not sure, call us here at Focus on the mm-hmm. Family. You can talk to someone like Jenny, who is in the counseling department. We can arrange that call and you can just talk to them about what you're experiencing as a new mom. And is this something that's normal? Or should I get some help? They can provide some guidance in that way. And John will give those details in a minute. Jenny, this idea of grace for oneself, it's probably one of the more difficult topics, right? It
4: mm-hmm.
1: it doesn't feel good to have grace for myself. I should be performing so I feel better about myself. But the whole prospect of grace, the whole attitude of that is it's grace.
4: Right.
1: It's not something you have to earn. It's not something you have to work toward. This is God's gift to us, his mm-hmm. grace toward us. Why do we struggle so much extending that to ourselves?
4: Mm-hmm. I think part of it has to do with the fact that we're afraid that if we drop the bar just a little bit, then everything else will fall.
1: Hmm.
4: And that was something that I've kind of had to reevaluate the last few years for myself was if you're juggling a ton of balls and every single ball is glass,
1: yeah.
4: then you can't let any of them drop. And yeah. the imagery I have for myself is, I bet some of these are dryer balls. Like, yeah. I bet some of them have got to be dryer balls.
1: Bouncy.
4: It's like, that's fine, you know? And so you pick the things that are like, these are more glass. These are more fragile. I care more about these things or they're more priority to me. And then the other things where it's like, maybe the dishes don't get done today or whatever it is. Like yesterday afternoon, I'd had all day of seeing clients and meetings, and I got home and I knew I had another appointment that evening. And so I conked out on the couch for like 30 minutes. And there was part of it for me where I usually am not falling asleep. I'm resting.
1: Yeah.
4: But what that's really modeled, what I have found, and not that my kids are perfect, they give me so much grace back when I've gotten better at giving it to myself. And so modeling that to them, especially with them being older, like I'll wake up and be like, I'm sorry I laid down, guys. And they're like, Mom, it's okay that you rested. Like, it's okay. Like, they give that grace. And so I found that the more I model that, because I want them to do that for themselves when they're older, the more that I try to model that, the more they give it back to me, which is like a gift that I probably tangibly couldn't have known how great that is. And then hopefully the more that they feel the permission to give it to themselves, because if it was modeled to you, if you have parents that are just doers all the time, then you're going to have children that feel like, I'm not allowed to mess up. Mm-hmm. I'm not allowed to rest. I have to be productive. I have to be doing. And really what I try to help people to realize is like, rest is productive. It's not something to put on your list, but it is a productive thing to do.
1: Well, but for that mom of young children, you might need to put it on the list.
4: Right.
1: Yep. Rest from 2 to 2:20.
4: Mm-hmm. Right.
1: I mean, that's not a bad idea.
4: Mm-hmm. But it's not something to achieve, I guess, is my point. Good. Yes. It's not something to say like, oh, I did so good at rest today. You know,
1: or more stress.
4: Right.
1: You're just laying there going, I got to rest. I got to rest. Right. It's on my checklist.
4: Right. And then, and then your brain's just going to keep you awake.
1: Right.
4: Yeah. Right.
1: Well, that is great and such a delightful conversation with our panel of moms, Ashley Duran, Christian Roosh, and Dr. Jenny Coffey. I think many families, and especially moms, have been encouraged by what we've shared these past 2 days. To follow up, get a copy of the book that Kristen and Ashley have written, published by Focus on the Family and Tyndale House. 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
1: And John, I'm reminded of a comment we received years ago from a mom named Kristen who had 3 kids ages 6 and under. 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
6: 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God, thank you for your word. Thank you for this place we have to gather as believers in you. I just pray that as we hear your word, we would be compelled to just sit with it, to listen to you and what you have to say. You know, there are so many different examples of people taking something from the Word and fitting it to how they want it to be seen. But at the end of the day, you never change and your Word never changes. And I pray that above all of the noise, whether it's our own minds, whether it's other people outside of us, that we would hear you through your Word, through the ways that you speak to us. It would transform us. and that our lives would point to you. In Jesus' name, amen.
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10: The joy they need, the peace they need, the money they need, the direction they need, the life that they need only comes from God. And we're not in here just to get a whole lot of scriptures in us that we ain't living. Not only get the word of God in, you live it. Turn to your neighbor and say, walk that word. So that Christ may dwell in your hearts by faith. And not only in your heart, but that ye being rooted and grounded. Where? God wants you to be rooted and grounded in love. It's in the root, people. Before the fruit, you get the root. And your roots need to go down deep. The reason that those old palm trees don't get uprooted when a hurricane comes, because those the roots of a palm tree, the roots are as deep as high as a term palm tree is. And those roots go deep down into the earth, and those roots will find a big old boulder down there. And you know what that root will do? Wrap itself around that boulder. He's getting ready for the storm. He knows it's going to come. And when that storm comes, all those old big old strong oak trees, they go stand up against the wind, yeah, and they get popped, get snapped. But that old palm tree, them deep roots, when the wind blow against him, he bows with it. Sometimes the top is almost on the ground. And the palm tree said, come on, bring it, brother, bring it. You ain't showed me nothing yet. But is that all you got? Because you can't pull him up. The roots won't let him come up. And as soon as that wind stops blowing, what does he do? Come right back up. Some of y'all just like that in life. I'm talking to somebody in it right now. The winds of life has blown on you, but it couldn't pull you up. Because you were on that solid rock. You on that rock. And Jesus said these words, upon this rock, I'll build my church, and the gates of hell should not prevail against. I don't care what come on you, you're going to be able to stand. Thank you, Jesus. And I found out when God find out that somebody is staying, he'll trust you with something. You know what he'll trust you with? Money and power. A lot of folks can't trust him with power and money because they go crazy. Sometimes money drives people out of their mind. But when God realizes that you are rooted in God, you're rooted and grounded in love. We're going to come right back there in a minute, but let's go to Romans 5 and 1 for a moment. We're going to come right back there. Is this word helping anybody tonight? It sure helping me. Glory to God. Romans chapter 5, verse 1 through 5. Therefore, being justified by faith. So you're justified by faith. What did I say you are? That means God has made you righteous. We have peace with God through our Lord Jesus Christ. We have the peace of God and we have peace with God because God has made you like himself. He's given you his spirit. Verse number 2. By whom also we have access by faith into this grace wherein we stand and rejoice in hope of the glory of God. Thank you, Jesus. The grace of God, the unmerited favor of God, and has given you the ability to stand in any kind of a circumstance and to rejoice. And you're hoping for things to get better and better. Who am I talking to tonight? You just have a sense that things are getting ready to jump off for you. Things are getting ready to jump off. Things are going to be better in somebody's life. Next verse. And not only so, but we glory when the storm comes. We glory in bad times. We glory when people talk about us. We glory when friends become enemies. We glory. We glory in tribulation. Why? Knowing that tribulation is going to help us out. What does it do for you? Give you some patience. You got to learn to wait on God. And God will let enough trouble come on you so you have to wait. Because you ain't got nobody else to turn to. He's your only hope. Say amen to these words. Verse number 4. And patience give you experience. Because when you wait for something long enough, you wait on it. And when God comes through, you say, oh, I know he's going to come through again. Because the same God that came through the last time is the same God who's going to come through this time. And pretty soon you become a veteran. You've gone through so many wars. You've had so much opposition. You've had backbiters putting nails in your back and all kind of stuff has happened to you. And now they're down and you're still standing. So that patience morphs into experience. Now you ain't scared of nobody. You just tell the truth whether they like it or not. Because you've had experience with God. You know that he'll never leave you, nor forsake you. He that has begun a good work in you is going to perform it until the day of Jesus Christ. He ain't going to drop you. He ain't going to leave you. If anybody leave, it's going to be you. Because God ain't going to leave you. God's not going to forsake you. Lo, he's with you always. Say amen to these words today. And patience, experience, and experience, hope. When you get experience, well, I mean, I'm hoping now. I just know it's going to be okay. I've had enough wars. I'm such a veteran. You got scars everywhere. You got the scars to prove that you've been through. But it didn't destroy you. Because you stood your ground. Some of you in it right now have gone through some tough stuff. But you didn't quit. You kept coming to church. Kept paying your tithes. Kept praying. Sometimes crying inside, saying praise the Lord. Because God has showed you something. And you need to know anybody, listen to these words. Anybody who walk with God, you got to go through something. It ain't going to be easy all the time. Sometimes you got to cry. You mean a man cry? Yeah, if Jesus wept, you can weep. Say amen. Sometimes you got to cry. But with tears running down your eyes, you face you said, thank you, Jesus. I don't like what I'm going through, but I ain't got nowhere else to go. Where am I going? Because you got the words of eternal life. I'm going to hang in there. Praise. Say amen. Some. Clap your hands and say praise the Lord. Sounds ready. All right. Next verse. and hope making not ashamed. Why? Because the love of God is shed abroad in our hearts by the Holy Ghost, which is given unto us. When you go through enough trouble with people and get stabbed enough, you figure things out. I'm going to love them anyway. You're not going to take my love. I'm going to love you anyhow. I'm going to love my family, my friends, and my enemies. I'm going to love everybody. Because if I don't love, I can't walk with it, because God is love. Okay, back to Ephesians 3. And what verse is that? Okay. That Christ may dwell in your hearts by faith. That ye being rooted and grounded in love. Raise your hands and I'm rooted and grounded in love. Turn your names. I love everybody. Next verse. May be able to comprehend. You got to see this. See, Paul is praying that they will see something. You can, and listen, you can't see this with your carnal mind. The carnal minded man can't get this. Holy Ghost got to reveal this to you. How have I lasted from 1972 to tonight? All the storms I've had to go through. False brothers, leaders trying to destroy me. All kind of stuff happened. How did I make it? Revelation. I saw something. I saw something, and I was not going to allow the devil nor his people to run me away from it. I had to hold on. And now I'm going to hold on until I die. And I'm not going to die to God say so. Raise your right hand and say, I'm going to hold on until I die. And I'm not going to die until God say so. Turn your neck, the devil ain't going to send me nowhere. He ain't my daddy. Who's your daddy? He ain't my daddy. Glory to God, brother. May be able to see something with all saints. You got to see this. What is the breadth and the length and the depth and the height? Broad is God. Father, reveal yourself more to us. We want to see more of you. Shine inside of us. Illuminate us. So we can see, glory to God, how great thou art. He's a great God. And when he allows himself to be seen, thank you, Jesus, it changes your life forever. It changes you forever. Moses, once Moses saw that burning bush, he was a changed man. He had the courage to go tell Pharaoh, let my people go. Why? Because he had seen something. Have you seen anything? Have you heard anything? Have you felt anything? Has something happened to you that's convinced you that you're going to stay with God no matter what? Thank you, Jesus. God bless us to comprehend with all saints how great thou art. He's a great God. And I believe prior to the return of Jesus Christ that there would be church fellowships where not only the preacher but people are going to be on fire for God. Because God is going to talk to you. And there are members in this church right here. God's dealing with you now. He's dealing with you. Because me and Ose are praying for you. Prayed for you today. Prayed for you a couple of times. We praying for you every day. We praying, God, make yourself known to the people. I was at my desk today saying, oh, God, reveal yourself to the people. They need to see you. They need to see you more than academically. But they need to see you inside. They need to see you like the woman who came to the well for water. But once she had an encounter with Jesus, the Bible says she dropped those buckets and ran back to the city and said, come see a man who told me everything I've done. This is not the Lord. You can eat something happen to you. And some of you have already had it. But don't you forget what God said. Don't forget what God has done for you. Look out the back door of your life and remember where God brought you from. things may not be exactly the way you want them to be tonight, but thank God that they're not the way they used to be. Say amen to these words. Things are getting better. Shout, things are getting better. I'm about done. Next verse. And to know the love of Christ. You got to know his love. You got to know that God loves you in spite of you. Sometimes you mess up, but God loves you. Sometimes you think the wrong thing. Sometimes you say the wrong thing. Sometimes you do the wrong thing. But you got to know that God loves you. Raise your right hand and say, God loves me. He loves you perfectly. He loves you more than you'll ever know. But God has to reveal this to you in the spirit. And to know the love of Christ, which passes knowledge beyond the mind. How do you know? I just know. I just know inside me. Glory to God. I thank and praise God. I've been with him long enough. And I get to talking to him sometimes. He just touched me. He just touched me. And I just, oh, God. Oh, the joy that fills my soul. I love spending time with him so he'll have an opportunity to talk to me and to touch me in my very soul. Say amen to these words. Let's go to Galatians chapter 2, verse 20 real quick. Galatians chapter 2, verse number 20. And we're going to come back to Ephesians. We're about done there. This is what Paul is saying. He says, I'm crucified with Christ. Nevertheless, I live. Yet not I, but Christ liveth where? In me. Heaven say he's in me too. And the life which I now live in the flesh, I live by the faith of the Son of God who loved me and gave himself for me. God sent Jesus to give himself to me, for me, so I can know him. I'm still trying to get that in my spirit. That's so deep, that's deep. That the God of the universe so loved me until he sent his son Jesus to ransom my soul out of the hands of the devil and put me in God's hands. That's where I am tonight. Say amen to these words. Amen. Colossians 1:27. Colossians chapter 1, verse 27. Thank you, Jesus. The Bible said these words. To whom God would make known what is the riches of the glory of his mystery among the Gentiles. The glory of it, which is Christ in you. Christ in you. Everybody need a spiritual epiphany. You need to know that Christ is in you. This is the hope of glory. I'll tell you tonight, anybody who gets off into living holy and loving everybody, you'll want for absolutely nothing because you'll be able to see Christ in you. Thank you, God. And you don't care what nobody say. You know he's real. Real, real Jesus is real to me. Oh, yes. He gave me the victory. So many people doubt him. But I can't live without him. That is why I love him so. Because he's so real to me. Is he real tonight to anybody? If he's real to you, clap your hands and say, he's real tonight. Glory to God. Amen. Back to the verse, and we're about done. This is about done. We're about to finish here. And to know the love of Christ, to know it, which passes knowledge, that ye might be filled, not just a little drop, but that you may be filled with all the fullness of God. Can you imagine you being filled with all the fullness of God? So full of God until God is running out of your ears. He's everywhere. Glory be to God. You need to begin to pray, God, fill me with all your fullness. In the name of Jesus, I want to get intoxicated on you. I'm going to get so full of you until I can say, for God I'll live and for God I'll die. Thank you, Jesus. Next verse. Now unto him that is able. He's able. I said God is able. What are you facing? God is able. What are you going through? God is able to fix it. The old folks 45 years ago used to sing this song right here. Let Jesus fix it for you. Lord knows just what to do. Whenever you pray, let the Holy Ghost have his way, and Jesus is going to fix it for you. Turn your name to the neighbor. Let Jesus fix it for you. Now to him that is able to do exceeding, not just what you can think, my friend, to do exceeding abundantly above all that we ask or think. You can't think too big for God. I love that. I love that. I'm going to read it again, brothers. Now unto him that is able to do exceeding abundantly above. Exceeding abundantly above all that we ask or think, according to the power that's working in us. Songwriter said, I got a river of life flowing out of me. It makes the lame to walk and the blind to see. It opened prison doors, sets the captive free. I've got a river of life. Raise your right hand and say, the power of God is inside of me. All he want to do is to lead and guide you. But by the way, as we come to the close of this tonight, dear brother, dear sister, may I tell you, God can only lead people who would agree to it. If you don't tell God yes, he can't do it. He cannot lord over you without your permission. Neither can the devil. The devil just can't come and just run roughshod in your life without you opening a door to him. And the way people open the door to the devil is by believing lies. He's a liar. And when you believe his lie, if you believe a lie and act on a lie, you'll get the results of a lie. And a lie has never been and never will be. But the truth is always, God speaks truth and God backs it up in the name of Jesus. You got power in your sister. You got power in your brother. And I'm praying that you release it. Last verse. Unto him be glory. Where? In the church. By Christ Jesus. Throughout all ages. World. Without end. Amen. Clap your hands and say praise the Lord. I said clap your hands and say praise the Lord. Come say praise the Lord. Somebody say praise the Lord. Glory to God.
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6: 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God's Word has something for you. Just want you to know that. My name is Daniel, and I can't tell you how many times I have read scriptures that maybe I've read my entire life, and I find something new in it. The Holy Spirit shows me something there that I had never noticed before. And that's what we talk about when we say that the Word of God is alive. And what I'd encourage you is, if you're going through something right now, pray and ask the Lord, Holy Spirit, what part of Scripture, what is there that you have for me? And I believe He'll reveal it. I had this thought because I was reading the Psalms recently, and yes, there are Psalms of praise, there are joyous Psalms, but there are also some Psalms that, hey, if you're in a part of your life where you're going through it, you read that and you say, wow, someone in the Bible is feeling exactly like I'm feeling. And maybe you just pray that psalm out loud. But I just want to encourage you. You will find something in there. God has something for you today. All right? And not just today, tomorrow as well.
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12: Talking to Marie, you used to do meth and sell it also?
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13: 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I do a 12 Christ-centered 12-step program in the prison. 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
3: Others may say, I struggle staying on the course of faith with all the mocking and ridicule that comes when I stand for my faith. Noah says, hang in there, baby. You know nothing compared to what I faced. You may say that you're not strong enough to step out in faith and serve and trust God. Well, Abraham and Sarah say, go for it, because there's a glorious return. You might be saying, I can't lay my life down on the altar for God. And Isaac says, please, must we go there? You can.
2: One of the reasons why the Bible is so powerful is that it's full of stories about normal people. These weren't the kinds of folks we'd be likely to pick for a glorious task. And yet, God used them for miraculous things. And He can do the same with you. Today, Pastor David will look at examples of ordinary people who did extraordinary things because they had faith in an almighty God. Don't be overwhelmed by what life throws at you. The Lord is working in your heart and will use you for His perfect plan. Now, open your Bible to the book of Hebrews, chapter 11, as Pastor David continues his message, The Hall of Faith, Part 7.
3: Who wants to suffer for their faith? Since faith began, it's been part of belief. People will suffer for their faith. You know, our hearts want to cry desperately when we come across trials and afflictions. What's the cry of our heart? Lord, give me victory over this circumstance. Give me victory over this circumstance. Heal me, set me free. But do any of us really pray, give me victory in this circumstance? Show me your glory in this circumstance. Last night, I was watching a DVD that someone had given me. It was on Heather Mercer, and some of you remember that name. Heather Mercer was the woman who was a missionary to Afghanistan. And you all recall she was one of the two girls that got arrested there in 2001, right after 9/11. She was in country. She was already in prison. She had been 24 years old, called by the Lord to go into the nation of Afghanistan and share the gospel in the midst of the Taliban. And she was there for 4 months, and actually what had happened is she had ministered to a family and she had shown them the gospel, and then the Taliban came to this family, and you know, they had a choice to either go in prison or help them set up a sting against Heather Mercer. And so this family went along with it, and she went to go show the Jesus movie to this family, and the Taliban were waiting. They arrested her along with her friend. And you can imagine, as she testified of her struggle and her faith. You know, here she was on fire for the Lord, 24 years old. It ended up she was in prison there in Afghanistan for 105 days. And she said, my faith was tested. And she admitted, you know, I wanted deliverance over this circumstance. I wanted to be set free from prison. But as the days moved on, and as she testified how, you know, prison is really rather boring. You get up, you eat, and you sleep. And after that, you got a lot of time to pray and worship God. And as she testified, as the Lord was speaking to her heart while she was in that circumstance, she came to realize that she had the victory. Because in that circumstance, her and her two friends were able to minister to some 40 other Taliban women that were there in prison with her. And these ladies were in prison because they didn't answer the door in their veil. They got caught. You know, this is the Taliban ethics police that were out there going around. They were caught sewing rugs in their homes. Women weren't supposed to work, so they were thrown in prison. So here these two young American girls were able to share Jesus with 40 of these women. And then beyond that, as she mentioned, they were being interrogated over and over about this Jesus film. And she's thinking, here the leaders of this Taliban ethnic cleansing group, here they are sitting in front of the Jesus movie, hearing the truth of the gospel, because God had the mercy and grace to set His children into this

0: prison, and she came to discover where the victory was in her circumstance. And it was all for the greater glory. And, you know, as she told, you know, years before when she was at Baylor University, she got on her knees and she said, "Use me, Lord. I want to have a Pauline ministry." And here she was in that prison. And the Lord spoke to her and said, "I answered your prayer, didn't I? You're in this prison suffering, but it's all for the glory of the Lord." So we can, if we're rightly seeking God in our heart, we can have victory in whatever circumstance we have. And so this passage, as we read this, this passage should encourage us as Christians. It should encourage the suffering Christian. Now remember the context of this writing. Again, the author is writing to the Hebrew Christians who were suffering greatly at the time. To be a Jew and convert to Christianity means you walked away from your family, your friends. More than likely, you lost your job. You know, you had no way of providing in that environment because you were ostracized and set apart from your people. And so, understandably, these Christians, these Hebrew Christians were going through much suffering. But the idea is, the writer is telling a suffering saint, take encouragement. You can have victory in this circumstance. Even for us today, we have that same encouragement when we read this. For us who perhaps are physically suffering, we're afflicted with something. You know, we don't have our prayer answered and we go to the Lord daily. Some of us, it's moment by moment in our suffering. But you see, take encouragement from what the scripture says. You can have victory in these circumstances. God wants to turn it to his glory. The afflicted in ministry, the rejected for sharing the truth, there is victory in our circumstances. The apostle Paul in Romans 8:17 said this. He said, "And if children, then heirs, heirs of God and joint heirs with Christ, if so be that we suffer with him, that we may be also glorified together. For I reckon that the sufferings of this present time are not worthy to be compared with the glory which shall be revealed in us." That is our victory. Jesus, speaking to the church in Smyrna in Revelation 2, said this. He said, "I know thy works and tribulation and poverty, but you are rich. Fear none of those things which thou shalt suffer." And he was actually speaking to a future suffering. He was saying in his letter there, he says, you're going to experience tribulation for 10 days. And he said, there's more to come. He says, "Fear not those things which thou shalt suffer. Be thou faithful unto death, and I will give thee a crown of life." That's amazing. But you see, this, the author is saying, we will suffer. But we can have victory over circumstances, and we can have victory in our circumstances. And what a beautiful statement, this world is not worthy of the suffering saint. That should give us encouragement alone. And you see, this world may not be worthy of what we do for the Lord and how we suffer in it, but heaven is worthy of it. And heaven sees all that we do. Heaven sees all our suffering as we stand in faith. And in that, we know that we have a crown of glory waiting for us. So we do endure as Christians, even in our suffering. We endure in unanswered prayers and we carry on in faith. And that is the testimony that we would all gather today in our hearts as we stay in faith with the Lord. He hears our cries. And we know the end game, he'll wipe away all those tears. So we see this great testimony that went before us of Christians who did suffer, but they had victory in their circumstances. Now moving on, verse 38, "Of whom the world was not worthy, they wandered in deserts and in mountains and in dens and in caves of the earth. And these all, having obtained, they won a good report through faith. They received not the promise." They didn't have the Messiah. They didn't have Christ. Verse 40, "God having provided some better thing for us." God having foreseen some better thing for us. That would be Christ Jesus our Lord. "That they without us should not be made perfect." moving into chapter 12. Wherefore, after all these testimonies of Old Testament saints in chapter 11, notice the transition here. Here's the ones who went before us. Here's the testimonies of faith. The author says in chapter 12, wherefore, what it is, it's a call to action. For the Christian, wherefore, seeing we also are compassed about with so great a cloud of witnesses, let us lay aside every weight and the sin which does so easily beset us, and let us run with patience the race that is set before us. Wherefore, it's the Christian call to action. You guys remember a few years back, the WWJD campaign, you know, the wristbands, what would Jesus do? And from the wristbands, we found them on books and CDs and calendars and t-shirts and all these wonderful things. And, you know, it was a blessed ministry, but there was a problem with it because many people embraced what was behind the ministry, what would Jesus do in a circumstance. Many people embraced that notion, but the problem was they didn't put it into action. Because the reality behind that, what would Jesus do? Well, we know what he did, and we know what he would do today. He would move into action with his faith. He would move beyond the wristband and he'd get out there and start getting busy for the Lord. He'd start serving his God, which he did. And that's what Jesus would do. And so here the author, you know, he's saying, just don't embrace faith. Just don't embrace these wonderful testimonies that I've just given you. He's saying now is the time to step in and take action. And he's saying as the Christian, he's saying, look it, in order for you to win the race, you need to get active. You need to get busy with your faith. In order for you to stay the course and endure, the only way you're going to maintain that ability to do it is to start serving God. And to get busy with him. Faith is a cross-country race. It's not a sprint. It's a cross-country race and where we go up and down hills and over obstacles and we have to deal with things in our path, but we don't sprint and burn out. No, it's a cross-country race where we pace ourselves and we run that race with patience and maintaining a steady course and we run it with endurance. But the point is, we must run. We must take action. And so the exhortation the writer is giving us here, he's saying, look at, you have this great cloud of witnesses. You know, it's almost like he's saying they're up in heaven. They're watching what you're doing. You know, they're cheering you on. They're watching. They're cheering you on in your faith. And so because of that, you know, look at, they had only the promise of the Messiah, but they didn't have Christ on the cross. Yet they maintained their faith. They endured. They ran the race. Some say, I can't put God first in my life and make the necessary sacrifices. Abel's testimony in Hebrews 11 says you can. Others may say, I struggle staying on the course of faith with all the mocking and ridicule that comes when I stand for my faith. Noah says, hang in there, baby. You know nothing compared to what I faced. You may say that you're not strong enough to step out in faith and serve and trust God. Well, Abraham and Sarah say, go for it, because there's a glorious return. You might be saying, I can't lay my life down on the altar for God. And Isaac says, please, must we go there? You can. You can do that. You might be saying, well, there's too much dysfunctionality in my life. There's too much stuff that's messed me up. And, you know, I've got too much baggage from my family and so forth. I can't possibly get busy with the Lord. Well, all we have to do is look at Jacob and Joseph and they'll tell you differently. You can. You can run the race. All the saints, all the testimonies we have here, Moses, Gideon, Samson, David, they're all living testimonies of faith to encourage each and every one of us in Christ to get busy with the Lord and stay the course and endure in your faith. And that is what the cry is. Now note in verse 1 here of chapter 12, the cry is to get busy, to put your faith into action. And note that this call to action comes with two instructive exhortations that we find here in chapter 12, verse 1. The author says this first instruction, He says, lay aside every weight as you move in faith, as you put it into action. He's saying, get rid of that extra baggage that's keeping you from winning the race, that's keeping you from running the race of faith. You know, and the picture of that I see is, you know, of an Olympic athlete, you know, whether on the track field or whether swimming, you never see an Olympic athlete move in their race with their warm-up suit on, do you? Because that'd be ridiculous. That'd be extra baggage. That'd be weight that they'd be carrying in that race, and it would hold them down. And that's exactly what the author is saying. You're in this race to win. You're putting your action, your faith into action. And so therefore, put aside the baggage that's going to keep you from running. Put aside the worldly cares that are going to hold you down and take your focus off the eternal things. Put aside the temporal things. Get your priorities right in your faith. Matthew 6:33, seek thee first the kingdom of God, and all those other things will be blessed unto you. But he's saying, put away the baggage. And I say, put away the nonsense. You know, stop struggling in self and pity with the cares of the world and what comes against us. It's just going to happen, folks. Be strong in the faith. It's going to happen. So you can either, you know, wallow in it, or you can get in the race. You can move your faith into action, and you can just keep running, focusing on the prize. And so the author says, lay aside every weight that will keep you from putting your faith into action. Now notice the second instructive exhortation here in chapter 12, verse 1. He says, lay aside every weight, and then he says, lay aside every sin. Sin will take us off course. Sin will impede our ability to walk in faith. Now, remember the Hebrew Christians. He's writing to these Hebrew Christians. Well, what was their sin that was taking them off course? We go all the way back to chapter 1 and setting it up in the context of the writing. Remember, they were moving back into the sin of religious tradition. They were moving, you know, they wanted to reintroduce the sacrifices of the Old Testament into this new Christian faith. They wanted to reintroduce all this legalism and everything into the faith that they had received in Christ. And so in that sin, what they were doing is they were putting an obstacle up as far as moving forward in their faith. And the author is saying, no, you want to lay aside sin, because if you don't, it's going to hinder yourself. It's going to hinder your ability to grow in the grace and knowledge of the Lord. It's going to hinder your ability to run the race of faith. It's going to hinder your ability to seek God's perfect will and purpose for your life and for your churches. And what happens when sin enters into our walk with the Lord and we don't repent of it and we don't change? What happens if we stay on that course in our sin? We know it in our conscience. We know it in our heart. Well, you know the result. We turn and run from church and fellowship and being with God's people, or we turn against church and fellowship and God's people so we can feel better about ourselves. And you see, that's what sin will do. It'll destroy unless we repent and get holy with the Lord. And yes, it is a daily process. And that's okay. God wants it to be, because what does he say? He is faithful and just to forgive us of our sins. So the idea is we lay aside these sins that are in our lives so we can run the course of faith with the Lord, so we can stay on course and run the race of faith with patience and endurance, obviously keeping our eye on the prize, which of course is the eternal and heavens. Now, as we get that exhortation, many reading this for the first time, we're saying, that's great. We need to lay aside the worldly cares. We need to put aside the weights that hold us back. I get it. We need to lay aside sin in our life, because that'll keep us separated from God. Well, then how do we do it? It says right here, here's your answer. Look at verse 2. How do we do it? Looking unto Jesus, the author and finisher of our faith, who for the joy that was set before him endured the cross, despising the shame, and it is set down at the right hand of the throne of God. Jesus is the example of perfect faith for us. He's the one we look to. It says he is the author. He's the pioneer. He's the one who gives us our faith. And it says he is also the finisher of our faith. He who began a good work in you will be faithful and just to complete that work. That's the idea. As long as we're staying in the race, as long as we're staying on course, walking with the Lord. Of course, we know Jesus in his ministry, he never strayed from his course of glory because his life purpose on earth was that we could be redeemed and be in a right relationship with God and that someday we could be gathered in heaven with him. There's a great scene in John chapter 10. And it's in the winter, it says there in John chapter 10, it's in the winter, and Jesus is walking alone in the temple. And we know from the scripture in John chapter 10, he's walking alone in Solomon's porch in the temple. And as you look at that scene, I believe because he was walking alone, you know, he wasn't just strolling with no thought. I believe he was in prayer. And I believe he was praying for that time in the not so distant future when in Acts chapter 2, Peter, filled with the Holy Spirit, would be standing in that same place preaching his first sermon and 3,000 souls would be added to the church that day. I believe that's the picture we have there in John chapter 10. And I believe it's the picture you and I must cling to. Jesus is the author and finisher of our faith. He's everything for us. We can't run this race without him. We can't stay strong in the faith unless we look to Jesus in it. We can't have victory in our faith without clinging to the Lord. We can't have victory over circumstances without Christ. We can't have victory in our circumstances without clinging to the Lord. We can't have victory in times of suffering or affliction or persecution or trials that go on in our life without Christ Jesus in our hearts and in our life and being the one we look to in our faith. Jude 1:24 says, "Now unto him that is able to keep you from falling and to present you faultless before the presence of his glory with exceeding joy." We have victory in Jesus. And you may not know it, but that I believe Jesus prays in joy for each and every one of you who believe and call on him as your Lord and Savior. He's praying with joy for your life today. It may not seem like it. Some of us may be in great suffering. Some of us may be in a great trial or affliction. But he's praying with joy for you because he sees the result. He sees what comes out of it on the other side. We don't see that part of it, but he does. And when he's praying for you with joy, what he's saying is stay the course. Have faith. Be strong in the faith. And I tell you, get busy with your faith. Serve God. Serve God. I was talking to a brother not too long ago who's been growing in the grace and knowledge of the Lord. And he's been getting busy in ministry. And his testimony was, you know, as I've gotten so much more busier in the ministry, I find that I don't have time to wallow in all the stuff that's going on in my life. You know, I don't have time to worry about it and let it bother me because I'm doing the eternal things. And that's what the author is saying. He's calling us to action in our faith. Get busy with the Lord and we can have victory over our circumstances and in our circumstances. And of course, for that victory to come, you must first know the Lord personally. You must be born again. That's what the Bible teaches. You must deal with your sin with God first. That's why God sent his son to earth, so that we could have the perfect sacrifice. We could look unto him as the one who paid the debt for our sins. But we have to receive that truth. We have to receive that promise in our hearts. That's what the Bible says. Only then can we be in a right relationship with God. If you think you know God, if you think you're in a relationship with God and you've never received Jesus as your Savior, you're mistaken because God cannot have fellowship with sin. And that's why he gave us his son. The Old Testament saints, all they had was the sacrifice, the blood of animals and bulls. And all that did was cover sin. But it never took it away. That's why they had to keep going back. Jesus took away our sins. He nailed them to the cross forever. But all he requires of us, your first step of faith and action, is to look to Christ on the cross and receive it by faith that you've been saved by his blood. Receive it and then ask him to come into your life and be Lord of your life.
1: 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That's all the time we have for today, but we hope you'll join us again right here next time on Cherish the Love with Pastor David Massey.

0: Cherish the Love is a pre-recorded program that is sponsored by Cherish the Love Ministries here on 98.3 FM, The Word. Some of the most impactful times I sort of have during the day are moments where I ask myself questions. Hey, my name's Daniel. I was reading 2 Corinthians 9. There was a part of it that was mentioned as a verse of the day recently. And as I was reading, the question that came to mind was, what do I have to give today? In 2 Corinthians 9, in the section that starts in verse 6, it talks about giving. This is where the God loves a cheerful giver verse comes from and goes more into giving. And my question was, what do I have to give today? Recently, thank God has been having me give my time. Sometimes I get off from work and I say, okay, I'm going to do whatever I want to do. And then in various ways, God brings people into my life, whether it's family or others, who just say, hey, listen, I want to spend time with you. And for me, giving my time to them, that's important. And that's what he wants me to do. So whatever it is, he'll show you. But just ask, what do I have to give today? And then be willing to give it.
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0: Yes, it is, and you are just in time for Regaining Lost Ground. 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

0: There's a marked difference. And that's why we often say there's fruit in the life of a believer. There should be a marked difference about you. Now again, there's different personalities. Some people are more conservative. Some people are more demonstrative. Some people are wired different. They're different callings from God. But there's a marked and obvious difference. Number one, when a person becomes a believer, of course, but also when a person has surrendered to the work of the Holy Spirit, they look different than the carnal Christian.
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0: All right, the title is Seized and Overwhelmed by God. Seized and Overwhelmed by God. When the Spirit falls, part one. When is part two? God willing, next Sunday. So seized and overwhelmed by God. Why are we always talking about the Holy Spirit? Well, blame the book of Acts. Not me. I mean, we're just going through the book of Acts. So since many of you weren't here before, or you've been out, let me catch you up a little bit. We've been going through the book of Acts, and Peter was met with Cornelius. Cornelius was an unbeliever. Peter was obviously a believer now, filled with the Spirit of God. And he went to Cornelius' household because God gave Cornelius a dream to look for Peter because he was genuinely seeking God. And that's what I talked about before. If you're genuinely seeking God, God will show you who He is. But there has to be a genuineness there. Not, okay, Lord, if you're real, show me today then. There has to be a genuine seeking. Lord, I really want, clearly somebody put the sun up there. Clearly somebody put the moon over there. Somebody did this. And God, if you're out there, I want to know who you are. I want to know you and experience you. And so Peter goes and he preaches in Cornelius' house. He comes in, he walks in and he begins to preach. Now this is interesting. You guys ready to experience what they experienced there? I mean, not necessarily what's going to happen here. It's going to happen there, it's happening here, but it's a very interesting tie-in to what can happen now in the church. And what I mean by that is seized and overwhelmed by God. It means often we're overwhelmed with joy. Have you ever been overwhelmed by joy? Overwhelmed by excitement, overwhelmed by grief or anguish. How do those things happen? Because something happens to us, and then there's a response, an emotional response, a God-given emotional. God gives us these emotions as He designed us. So it's okay to express anger, but do not sin. Right? If something's gonna make you angry, something's going to upset you, you're gonna get excited about things. And there's anguish, you're sad as you feel the death of somebody and these emotions. And so when the Holy Spirit In the book of Acts, we learned initially the Holy Spirit came upon the early believers. And this overwhelming power of the Spirit came upon them. And they rejoiced. And the church, actually, that's how the church began and it went out. And so in chapter 2, which was the baptism of the Holy Spirit into the church was sent out. They had now the fullness of the Spirit. Now we're in chapter 10. Also in chapter 19, we're going to read about it. And throughout church history, you read about Christians being overwhelmed and seized by the power of God. You also read about unbelievers being overwhelmed and seized by the power of God. One of the verses that I came across this week, it said, "The hand of the Lord was heavy on me." Ezekiel says, "The hand of the Lord was on me." And it indicates an overwhelming force by which Ezekiel was seized by God. And we see this. Jeremiah was seized by God. Isaiah was seized by God. And Ezekiel was seized by God. And again, I will tell you, I'm sure our elders will tell you, most theologians, it's a topic where all we have is a scripture. I don't know why God does something some ways. I don't know why some people are completely overcome and some people's salvation experience is different. And they kind of just woke up with this sense of knowing God and now they're different. That's why I love what Jesus said. The wind blows where it wishes. How the Spirit works. We don't know exactly. So it's not like, okay, here's what God's going to do here today. Exactly like that. We don't know. You don't have a chapter and a verse to say, okay, do this, and then do this, have an upper prayer room meeting, wait for about 2 hours, and then the Spirit comes upon you. We don't know. We just have the scriptures, but we also know that a desire is important. I don't know how God does things or why, but man, I want more of Him. I want more of Him, don't you? And as soon as we don't, that's where it's closed off. Your walk with the Lord will stop when you don't want more of Him. When you're satisfied, when you're content. It seems to be it just stops. I've felt that before. Have you before? It's just like, that's it. I got to return to my first love. I've got to get, because we're hungry. And when you're hungry, He'll feed you with more of Him. The desperate and dire need in the church today is more of God. More of God, repentance, humility, brokenness, all these things. The desperate need is more and more of God. So, check this out. Peter walks into Cornelius' house. He's got what we would call an entourage. And these are Jewish believers with Peter. Remember the early church, the baptism of the Holy Spirit, the church, the day of Pentecost is what it's called. And the Holy Spirit fell upon, you've had 120 people, and the Holy Spirit falls upon them. Jesus said that go and tarry, wait for the endowment of power. Wait for the Holy Spirit. Don't go out and do anything. Wait. And so this promise comes. And now, the Bible says, it doesn't know how to describe it, but like tongues of fire, and the people are speaking in tongues, and they're worshiping God in just this incredible atmosphere that's taking place. I mean, truly, when they're baptized in the Spirit of God, that's powerful. That's very powerful. So, while Peter was still speaking to Cornelius' household, he's telling them about Jesus. He's telling them about the cross, about repentance, while he's still speaking. What happens? Again, this is the Bible. This isn't Shane. The Holy Spirit fell upon all those who heard the word. And Peter's surprised. I mean, you think of this house. He's inside his house. People are sitting down. He's explaining to Cornelius and this, and then, the Holy Spirit falls upon these people who weren't yet believers. That's what's interesting. In Acts 2, they're believers. I mean, Jesus said, go and wait, you're discipling, you're following, but they don't have the overfilling, overpowering Holy Spirit in their hearts. They're saved as believers, but that overpowering sense of the Spirit working in your life was not yet there, was not yet given. And that's all. I mean, we could camp out there for a while. But what words caused the Holy Spirit to fall? Well, God honors the preaching of His Word. And so that's what Peter was giving them, the unadulterated, untarnished purity of the gospel, the good news and the bad news, no doubt. Talking about repentance for the remission of sin, turning from God, turning from the wrath that is to God. And as he's preaching, the Holy Spirit falls upon them. And that has often happened before. Maybe not a large group of people, but as a person's preaching sometimes, and you'll begin to hear that weeping. And we've seen it here where the people just start weeping, and you can tell there's tears throughout the service, and the Holy Spirit's being poured upon them, or in the prayer room, or when they come forward and just, they came in kind of dead and barren, but now the Holy Spirit's poured into their hearts. And there's throughout even church history, you read, a lot of the books I read talk about in prayer meetings or in services where they would just, the Spirit of God would come upon a service. And Duncan Campbell in the New Hebrides Revivals writes about this, and sometimes they would just go to preach and the Spirit of God was so heavy and came upon the people. And again, we can't put a formula on it. And no more than a farmer can make it rain. But he can prepare that soil. Can you imagine a farmer sitting out going, oh, look at all this rain. I forgot to till the soil and plant the seed. Nothing will grow. So same thing in the heart of a believer. We've got to till that soil. So when and if the rain comes, we are flooded with that work of the Spirit. And so many times people say Pentecost was a once and for all event. Well, if that's the case, why did it happen again in chapter 10 here? Why does it happen in chapter 19? Why does it happen in the life of church history? Now, there's something true to that fact. Pentecost, when the Holy Spirit was poured out, was a one-time event, baptized in the Holy Spirit. But as believers, we are still seeking that deep work of the Holy Spirit. And sometimes for unbelievers, when they become Christians, they receive the Holy Spirit. And I don't quite understand it, because sometimes people, when they repent and they believe, it's just this tears, right? And like, I can't, and it's just, man, they are overcome, and they can't wait to start witnessing. They might experience some gifts of the Spirit. And then other people, it's not that traumatic. It's like, yeah, I repented and I believe and I want to get baptized. And it's like, I'm going to start evangelizing. And okay, well, it's a little bit different, right? I don't know. I can't explain it. I can't explain it, because the Bible doesn't tell us, again, exactly what the formula is and how it works. But I do know this. I do know this. No doubt these listeners were open and ready to receive. And they're probably on the edge of their seat, maybe listening. Because remember, God went to Cornelius in a dream, or an angel went to Cornelius. And so he's probably a little excited to hear what Peter's got to say. He fell down and he worshiped Peter. Peter said, no, get back up. And so I do know this, though, for sure, as certain as I'm standing here. If a person's closed off, I don't know about this guy. I don't know, the Holy Spirit, whatever. I've seen some weird stuff on YouTube. So have I. That's not going to keep me away from God. It'll keep them away from God on YouTube, but not me. There's always going to be counterfeits. We don't throw out the Bible when the church down the street uses it. I mean, there's always counterfeits, and there's always things that aren't going to happen, you know, to people who are closed off. Or like, I don't know about the gifts of the Spirit. Well, you probably won't ever experience them. If you're closed off, that's called doubt and unbelief. We should say, Lord, whatever you want, I want more of you. You show me. And so I'm pretty certain they were open. They were receptive to what Peter was being said. And as a result, God honored that and the Holy Spirit came upon them. Beautiful. It was a beautiful scene. Sin in the camp, hindrances in the holy place, and choosing compromise over conviction all can hinder the Spirit falling upon a person. What I mean by sin in the camp, if there's sin in the camp, if there's undealt with sin and we're holding on to sin, besetting sin, it quenches and grieves the Spirit. It doesn't lead to a mighty filling of the Spirit. Or if there's hindrances in our hearts that are hindering us from that deeper walk with the Lord and we're choosing compromise instead of being convicted, it will all hinder the Spirit falling upon our hearts. And those of the circumcision who believed were basically saying the believing Jews who believed, they were all with Peter, they were astonished. That's a pretty strong word. Because they're sitting there, Peter's talking to them, and they're like, what is going on? The Holy Spirit fell upon them just like He fell upon us. They were astonished, and they said, the gift of the Holy Spirit has been poured out on the Gentiles also, for they heard them speak with tongues and magnify God. And why were they astonished? Because they're thinking, this is our gift. This is the Jewish gift. Wait a minute. This is mine. Holy Spirit is mine. God's work is mine. God's redemption. He's our Savior. He's not yours. At least that's what they thought. I'm sure their hearts are changing now. They have the Spirit of God. But this is my gift. But God says, no, it's for everybody. Everybody. The Gentiles shall see the light. And it's a good reminder that God doesn't always do things our way. Anybody learn that lesson yet? Okay, the rest of you aren't being honest. God does not always do things our way. They would have never guessed this at all. They didn't know why they were going. God summons them to Cornelius' house, and the fruit was amazing. Wanting more of God doesn't mean that you throw caution to the wind. Guys, when we want more of God to move in our hearts, more of that deep work of the Spirit, doesn't mean like we're checking our brains at the door, throwing caution to the wind. All right, whatever happens, I'm gullible. If it's odd, it must be God. That's not it. It's a passionate desire as that deer looks for that living water. As our hearts want more of God, more. It's actually very healthy. And it should be that way till the end of our life. More of God and more of God and more of God. Because what's the opposite of that? Less of God. Less of God. Less of God. Getting bored. Leaving our first love. And there is a marked and obvious difference when the Spirit falls. There's a marked difference. And that's why we often say there's fruit in the life of a believer. There should be a marked difference about you. Now again, there's different personalities. Some people are more conservative. Some people are more demonstrative. Some people are wired different. They're different callings from God. But there's a marked and obvious difference. Number one, when a person becomes a believer, of course. But also, when a person has surrendered to the work of the Holy Spirit, they look different than the carnal Christian. They can't mix. It's like mixing the oil and the water. There's a marked now difference, and now I'm overwhelmed by the Spirit of God. And again, I don't fully understand when God does it, to what degree, how often. But there's something about childlike faith, and I've seen many intellects hinder the work of the Spirit. because they put God in a box. I mean, some of you are aware, a lot, maybe a lot of you aren't, but there's a huge debate within Christian circles that the gifts of the Holy Spirit coming upon people powerfully, does not happen anymore. It doesn't happen anymore. And a lot of people who are well-educated, there's something about, not everybody, but there's something about the more education we get, the more we know about God, the more we try to confine Him to a box and worship our intellect and we begin to quench and grieve the Spirit. That's why I've quoted before. I don't have it today, and I hope I do it justice. But the D.L. Moody's quote, that we are leaky vessels, right? We have to stay underneath the fountain of living water all the time. But he also said that they are good teachers. He's talking about the Bible teachers in his day. He said they are good teachers, but why can't they themselves see that the one thing they are lacking is the mighty filling baptism unction of the Spirit? He saw it in his day. D. Martin Lloyd-Jones has sermon series on it. He was reformed. He was reformed, and he would actually go after the reformed dead churches of his day. It's a consistent pattern throughout all of history. I do want to ask this question though. So why a sermon on this topic? Why a sermon on this topic? Well, let's think about this just for a minute. If a downpour of the Spirit is possible and the gifts are available, wouldn't it be advantageous to pursue a deeper work of the Spirit? Think about that for a minute. If a downpour of the Spirit is possible and the gifts are available, wouldn't it be advantageous to pursue a deeper work of the Spirit? Even those who believe that the supernatural gifts have ceased, okay, take that part out. Wouldn't it still be important to pursue a deeper work of the Spirit in your life? Absolutely. This type of message, I believe, is vitally important for the church. And here's the thing we have to remember. I always want to tell people this. Get this point across. If your experience with the Holy Spirit lines up with Scripture, you're in good company. There's nothing to be afraid of or worried about, or people put you down. If what's happening to you is in the Bible, good thing. And I'm going to get into part two next week to talk a little bit more about this. Because it says here, when the Holy Spirit was poured out on the Gentiles also, what happened? They begin to speak with tongues and they begin to magnify God. Now, it's a confusing issue for sure, because we see weird behavior. We see odd things. It's something we don't understand. But again, the context of it is it's a worshipful magnifying of God. And that's what they heard. It's one of the only gifts it's really a benefit to you and other people. What do you mean by that? Because Paul, and we'll talk about next Sunday, Paul goes on to say that with the Spirit, he's praying to God. That it's this time with the Lord that's very impactful and meaningful. That's what Paul says. So people have a problem with it. You have a problem with Paul. Paul needed it, but we don't. Well, that's poor Paul. Yeah. He sure needed those gifts. We don't today, because we've got the Bible here. We still see through things dimly, don't we?

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And for all the latest on what God is doing with His ministry here, please be sure to follow us on most social media platforms. 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
1: What exactly is the purpose of a name tag? I think that it's to tell other people what your name is. So, like, if I were to have one right now, it would say Daniel, and yours would have whatever your name is. I think that's how it's supposed to work. Now, the church I attended growing up, we had name tags that we put on and, you know, write down and say, hey, so-and-so, and so we could kind of remember each other's names. For whatever reason, there was a season in my life where I thought it would be funny if I wrote my name backwards and would occasionally include a little helpful arrow that said, read it the other way. Which, looking back on it now, it was probably not that helpful because then people wouldn't actually know what my name was. But it did lead to some fun conversations. Or people already knew my name, and then it was just like a personality statement, I guess. But I came across one of these name tags recently, and it really hadn't occurred to me until right then. Like, that was kind of silly. But it was okay, right? By the way, my name backwards is Lanad. In case you ever wanted to know. Fun fact of the day. We're up next.
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0: decades in public service at the highest levels, including 8 years as special assistant to President George W. Bush, and now serves as vice president of government and external relations at Focus on the Family. Timothy Gigline is with us, and he's going to talk about his brand new book, What Really Matters, Restoring a Legacy of Faith, Freedom, and Family. Timothy, welcome to the 805 Connection.
1: Brian, it is great to be with you. And I have to say that although I have lived and worked in Washington for almost 40 years in behalf of Focus on the Family, the last 18 in the academic year, I travel a lot, you know, Harvard, Princeton, Yale, Cornell, Stanford, UCLA, Azusa Pacific.
0: Wow, you do the tour.
1: Yes, indeed. And I'll tell you, wherever I go, you speak, you have Q&A, and a young woman in California 2 years ago said to me, I think I agree with much of what you said, Mr. Gigline, but why does the political class never seem to talk about what really matters? And I thought to myself, she's hit the nail on the head. Borders are going to be with us, immigration, taxes, wars, but marriage, family, parenting, parental rights, human life, those are the things that really matter, aren't they?
0: Absolutely. And Timothy, you've written and spoken on these issues for years. What made now the moment to gather these ideas and put it all together in a book?
1: Well, I'll tell you, we are in the 250th year of our great birthday celebration in America. And I think it's a good thing that all of us kind of step off of life's conveyor belt and say, Brian, what kind of a country do we all want 50 years from now? Exactly. And it seems to me that a good answer to that will be, tell me about the state of marriage, family, parenting. How are we doing in the area of parental rights? What about the rising generation of young Americans? Do they feel confident in their country? Do they feel confident in their culture? And what I wanted to do in this book, I'm an inveterate optimist, a Reaganite big sky optimist. But I'm also a Christian, and I think that it's very important, as I say, that we have a fundamental discussion about the time in which we find ourselves, the lowest marriage rates in American history, the lowest fertility rates in American history. These are the things that really matter.
0: Well, now you talked about love for country being part of your motivation. How personal is this message for you?
1: It's extremely personal, and I know it is for you as well. It's hard to say, on one hand, we're 250 years old in America, and that these are the lowest marriage rates in recorded history. That we're not even now at replacement level in the area of fertility. But I'll tell you, I think of a sudden we are seeing, and I've done a whole chapter on it, this in the book called Restoring the American Male. I think we are actually seeing a lot of silver linings. I think we might even, Brian, be in an early kind of prologue of a quiet American revival. I think there are all kinds of scenes and, you know, on the landscape that suggest that regeneration and renewal and restoration are perhaps starting to be upon us.
0: Yeah. How does family instability translate into what we're seeing culturally or even politically?
1: Well, I'd like to answer that and be very direct, because if you and I were having this wonderful dialogue just 50 years ago, you know, not 150 years ago, but just 50 years ago, something like 66% of all American homes just 50 years ago were comprised of a married husband and wife. That number today is well under 50%. And then if you ask the question, how many American households are a married husband and wife with at least one child who is 18 years of age and under living with them in the home, that number drops in America to under 25% of all households. So the kind of thing we're talking about, is the heart of the matter. And I'll say it another way. If we do not successfully restore marriage, if we do not successfully restore the American family, if we do not successfully restore the idea of femininity and masculinity, if we do not have a serious question about the restoration of faith in our country, then in many ways we're whistling in the wind, because those are the very things that give you this remarkable

0: beloved country, the United States of America.
1: Yeah, you know, I was looking a voracious news watcher just for part of my duties here with Salem, and you know, I was watching the other day. There was showing youths going crazy in restaurants, and youths just on the streets going crazy. And I thought, what is happening to us in this society where you have these kids just out of control? And it kind of leans into what you're talking about here, restoring our basic values. I turned to my wife and I said, I can't believe what I'm seeing here. And society's going, this is okay. You know, the kids, I think they were beating up somebody in a restaurant, and they're just out of control. And then they're outside in the streets, and they're just taking over the streets. Yeah, it says a lot about where we're at as a country. It saddens me to a point, and I think your book is a wonderful timing right now. I think I don't know if the tipping point was back a few years ago or right now is the tipping point, but it sure looks like we're heading for the precipice.
0: Well, I'd like to say two things, if I may, in our new friendship. The first thing is the sobering news, and I'd like to pick up, Brian, on what you just shared. As I demonstrate in what really matters, first in this idea or space of sobering news, men now account for 3 out of every 4 suicides or drug overdoses, and approximately 15% of all American men say they have no friends. I mean, that is really sobering news. More sobering news, the suicide and the self-harm rates for adolescents, particularly girls, has quadrupled from 2010. And I think it's very important that we remember that 2010 is the start of the smartphone era. And it's quadrupled, you know, just to the year 2021. And by the way, about 60% of girls and about 30% of boys report these persistent feelings of loneliness. Hmm. So they're, you know, if I may, to your very point, right? Quarreling, chaos, dysfunction, rebellion. I think the smartphone era, which encourages division, it encourages isolation, it encourages the lack of human contact and relationship and authentic friendship. So I think that's the sobering side of this great conversation. But here's the silver lining, Brian, and it's a big one.
1: I'm looking forward to it.
0: the silver lining is that American men ages 18 to 25 of a sudden are going back to church. They are having substantial conversions. When they are asked by places like Pew and Gallup, they are very eager to say that they want to be in church, that faith and religion is very important to them. They tell demographers that they want to be married. They want to have children. They don't want to miss kind of the miracle of fatherhood. Wow. So I think those kind of very important, I mean, for many years, you know, with young American men, as you know, we were at a plateau or declining in those areas. Yeah. But now it's quite common against all of the American experience to have more young men in church than young women. So something is going on. It's stirring. And I think it's a very good thing.
1: I love it. I love hearing that news. I've been hearing that and reading. Of course, I'm a voracious reader of as much as I can at that time. The Daily Citizen, which you are a part of. And, I love to keep up on those cultural aspects. And, I praise God that we are, they're starting to turn the hearts and minds of men around. And, you know, this AI generation, you mentioned that, and I'm going to go back to that just for a second because, you know, smartphones came about, and there's a lot of things that change the culture. You know, I get out, go out to restaurants, go out, interact, and go on short trips and things, getaways. And I've noticed that detachment that young adults have, their faces are in the phones. But when you talk to them, years ago, if you went into a restaurant, say you were talking to the waitress, and it used to be very pleasant, and I'm talking prior to AI or phones or smartphones, they were pleasant. You could carry on conversation. Socially, there was a connection. And now you're seeing that detachment you talked about, very detached, not socially adept. You know, I remember asking a question of a waitress in a restaurant one time, and she had a hard time articulating to me something simple on the menu, because it was like you asked me a question. You pulled me out of my bubble world.
0: Yes, yes. May I pick up on that very directly?
1: Sure, absolutely.
0: I know that anecdotes are not data, but I'd like to pick up on what you just said. Just before the end of the academic year, I was speaking at a very well-known New England, very prestigious college. And I had just been reading on the airplane trip to New England about the latest figures and what is called the loneliness crisis or the dating recession. And so not with any data sets, I merely asked large groups of young people who are otherwise young, bright, and smart. I said, how many of you would describe yourselves as part of the dating recession? And my friend, they were a forest of hands. And when you ask them, they're very forthright, this generation, as you know, they will say things like, I don't know where to meet people. I don't know how to ask. I'm afraid I'm going to use the wrong words.
1: Wow.
0: Right. It's very oriented, as you say, Brian, to that little rectangle that seems to be chained to the wrists of millions of young Americans. And I think the ability, especially of the church and of community groups that have this kind of sway, I think it's very important to go tell a new generation the idea of the goodness of marriage and babies and dating and children and all the things that I think millions of Americans take for granted, but of a sudden, they cannot take those things for granted. That's one of the primary reasons that I wrote What Really Matters, because I didn't just want to set out the sobering news. I wanted to set out both the hopeful news and, above all, practical ways that people can learn to address these pathologies, which are extremely serious in our country.
1: Amen. Kind of shifting gears a little bit, we hear constantly about political polarization.
0: Yes.
1: But you argue that the root is deeper than politics. So what's really driving that divide?
0: There was a late, great U.S. Senator, Daniel Patrick Moynihan.
1: Oh, yeah.
0: And yes, and he famously observed, and I'll tell you, Brian, I think it's the perfect answer to your great question. He said the principal difference, generally speaking, between conservatives and progressives is that conservatives believe that if you want to impact and you know, the contours of a country, that conservatives, by and large, believe you have to impact culture first. And he said that liberals and progressives believe the opposite. They believe that if you want to impact the contours and future of a country, impact politics first. I'm reminded of my late great friend Breitbart, who used to love to say that politics is downstream from culture. And I used to say to him, I think that culture and politics are downstream from things of the spirit. It seems to me that if we are serious about regeneration and reclamation and restoration of our terrific country, that we have to begin with things of the spirit. The instrumental, foundational, ineluctable importance of the church, of the faith community. I was speaking to a large group of pastors a couple of months ago, and I said, if you do not have a ministry in your church aimed directly at young American men and young American women, you're doing everybody a disservice, because it is in that demographic, the next generation, where you have the greatest impact, not only for the gospel, of course, but all the things that the gospel gives to us, the beauty of marriage, the beauty of children, the beauty of a good way to live your life. And young people are actually starving for these things.
1: Yes. You're listening to the 805 Connection here on KDAR, The Word. I'm Brian Toohey, joined today by Timothy Gegline from Focus on the Family. And we're talking about his new book, What Really Matters, Restoring a Legacy of Faith, Freedom, and Family. If you want to dig deeper into his articles and commentary, you can find a nice full library of his work at the Daily Citizen. Just search his name, and I'm going to give you a spelling on his name, just if you're going to head that direction. It's Timothy, and his last name's Gegline, and it's spelled G-O-E-G-L-E-I-N-E. N. And you can find it. Do a search. It'll pop up. But there's wonderful, wonderful resources there at the Daily Citizen. And Timothy's is one of many, many different resources. But, you know, Timothy, I got to say, you've got some great articles here. He talks about his book. He talks about our young adults starting to realize what really matters. And you've got some another article here, Remaining One Nation Indivisible. Everyone, there's some great articles, and it helps to make you think about what's going on, what's important in the country right now. And I just want to encourage everybody, dailycitizen.com, a wonderful source, resource area. I get mine every day in my daily email. It tells me what's going on, what are the top headlines, and it breaks down, it gives you top 10. And then it gives you a breakdown on those top 10. And I want to encourage pastors, ministry leaders, and you as a Christian. It's a wonderful tool to have to sit there and keep track of what's happening. And also from a faith-based standpoint, how we should be thinking sometimes. They're not telling you how to think. They're just sharing some suggestions on what's relevant. So I want to move into another area here, Timothy. It's one of your central themes is that the breakdown of the family connects to nearly every major issue we face. How do you see that playing out in real life?
0: Well, I'll take just one example, if I may, Brian. Sure. I do an entire chapter called Restoring the Importance of History. Now, I was in a debate just a couple of weeks ago, and my interlocutor said, and this is, I'm quoting her, she said, how in the world does the breakdown of the family relate to history? You know, we were talking about this chapter in my book. And what I said is that the family is the first teacher. The family is the first educator, you know, long before going into the classroom. We have record numbers of homeschool young people, school of choice, charter schools. I mean, there's a variety of choices. But I was saying that, unfortunately, we have entered a time where young people are actually suffering from what I describe as amnesia, cultural and historic and literary amnesia. They simply do not know the American story. And what an incredible opportunity in the 250th birthday year of America, of the Declaration of Independence, to go tell a new generation the beautiful story of America. And where better to do that than with families, going to the national parks, going to the national forests, going to the national monuments, taking your children to places like Mount Vernon, Gettysburg. Mm. It goes on. Yeah. I mean, just they don't have to have a huge tutorial. They just need to go there and let them go across the battlefields. Let them go through the homes of the founders. I think we can do a great service inside of our families and in our faith communities by simply working to restore the importance of the American story.
1: All right. You know, I find it amazing that you even have secular voices in our culture, they're saying something's broken. Why do you think people across the spectrum are now recognizing this? It's amazing because I'm seeing some amazing articles that people I would never think I'd hear this are actually admitting something's broken.
0: I totally agree. And I'll give you, if I may, just one statistic. The answer is the NAEP scores. These are the scores that regularly test all the students. It's not just conservative students or progressive students. There's no ideological test. It's just that this is the test. Let's see how you're doing. And I hope most of our listeners are sitting down when I share this, Brian, because the most recent NAEP scores say that only 13% of eighth graders are deemed proficient in history. I'll say that again, under 15% of all American eighth graders are deemed basically proficient, which means they don't know about the American Revolution. They don't know about the Civil War. They don't know that America fought in two world wars. They don't know about the Cold War. By the way, not just to blame it on young people, we have only 24% of American adults who are aware of that the First Amendment guarantees freedom of religion, and just 30% know that it guarantees freedom of speech. I mean, these are really quite stunning statistics. And I think our friends at Hillsdale, in their 1776 project,
1: yes,
0: there are answers to this. The good, even the great news, is that we have answers for all of these challenges. And I'm so thrilled by the Hillsdale program, which we at Focus on the Family fully endorse.
1: Yeah, I love Hillsdale. I've actually signed up for some of their classes, and I'm learning a lot of stuff that I went, how did I miss that when I was taking history courses in college, things like that. It's something, just a side note here, it's funny, I watch, you know, the news again nightly, and I'm, you know, going, jumping around to different news sources, and one of the funniest things I see, and one of the saddest things I see, are some of those interviews with college students where they ask them simple question, who's the president of the United States, and they can't answer them, and they're serious, or yes, who's the Secretary of Defense, they can't answer it. You know, they ask simple, basic Americana history questions, mm-hmm, and they can't answer them. And these are college students. You know, they do during spring break. And just, what year are you in college? I'm in my last year of college, and they couldn't answer simple questions. And that, to me, is just amazing. And I can't even begin to understand it until recently. I started looking, watching some programs, documentaries on history, and I realized, you know what, there's a lot of things I didn't get taught in school.
0: Yes.
1: Selective teaching, selective areas, you know.
0: Right.
1: I think what you're talking about is great. I'm glad to see we're kind of getting back to that. I'm hoping that we kind of start to pull it together. I want to jump in here. We have about three and a half, four minutes left. With everything you just described, you still carry a strong sense of hope. Why is that?
0: I do, because I believe very firmly that restoration and renewal is possible in a great country. And by the way, we have had periods, as you know, Brian, as a historian, we have had periods of American history where we all thought we were at the end. Yeah. You know, people love to say we've never been this polarized. But in fact, we have been this polarized and more so. There's a very famous observation from none other than John Adams, right? Who famously said that 1/3 of those in the revolutionary period were for the revolution. 1/3 were for the British, and 1/3 were totally indifferent. I mean, I don't think you have to be a rocket scientist to say that if you're living in a period of time where you have 1/3 of people who are for the enemy and 1/3 of the people who are indifferent, that's 2/3 who are, you know, either on the fence or for the person against you. That's gigantic polarization. The Civil War, you know, we lost over 700,000 Americans in the Civil War. Yep. Brothers were shooting each other at point blank range in peach orchards. That's called polarization. We had a president murdered, on Good Friday after only 41 days in office, Abraham Lincoln. That's called polarization. And on it goes. So mm-hmm. I think that even in a highly polarized time, that restoration and renewal is possible. And I am a hopefulist because I think it's not money, but I think it's the family that is the foundation of public life. And as the families become weaker, I think every structure upon that foundation has become weaker. But the opposite is true as well, that as families and marriages become stronger, I think the country becomes stronger. I think that that's a great beacon of hope for our nation in the next chapter of American life. And I think we have to get at it. I think we have a great challenge and a great duty before us.
1: 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I'm Brian Tuohy, joined today by Timothy Gagline from Focus on the Family. And I just want to encourage everybody to go to dailycitizen.com, dailycitizen.com, and dive in there, have a chance to look at all the wonderful articles, especially by Timothy. And again, thanks again, Timothy, for coming on the air with us today. And I want to encourage everybody to deeper dive into these ideas again in his book, What Really Matters, Restoring a Legacy of Faith, Freedom, and Family. 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
2: 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You know what I miss from being younger, growing up? Not as much as you'd think, actually. I have really enjoyed growing up. There's not a lot that I look back and say, oh, I wish it were the good old days. Life has been fun as I've gotten older. I'm Daniel. Still a long ways to go. But one thing I do miss is seeing every day as this great, grand adventure. Used to be so much fun just waking up and, oh, what's going to happen? It could be going to the grocery store, just walking outside. But it was like, this is the greatest thing ever. Okay, so I might not get entirely back there because some of that is just kind of the innocence of not, you know, having to pay bills and all of that. But I do think sometimes I don't feel like I have enough stories, which I probably shouldn't say. I might tell you stories here, but sometimes I'm sitting thinking, I don't know if I have stories. And that's because I think all the days run together. So I need to do a better job of making sure that I say, what did I do today? So you know what? Maybe I should journal tonight. Just write down whatever happened. Have some fun with it. I like writing. So I think I'll do that. And maybe you'll join me. Let me know how it goes.
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2: And it is time for Faith Comes by Hearing with Pastor Dave Johnston. 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
1: God knows what you're motivated by. Are you doing this to serve and to love and to care for other people? Are you doing this for God to be glorified? Are you doing it to get attention? The always counting Pharisee was always counting up his good deeds, believed that he put God in debt and God had to owe him one. I'm doing so much for God, he has to let me into heaven. Guys, he died on a cross for you. You'll never be able to do anywhere near as much as he's done for you. There was the fearful Pharisee who did good because he was terrified that God would strike him with judgment if he didn't. And then finally, there was the God-fearing Pharisee who really loved God.
2: As a leader of a small Bible study group, sometimes I fall into the trap that I'm doing it to look appealing to my community. But why serve myself when God can be glorified and lives can be changed in my small group? In today's message, Pastor Dave reminds you that your motivation to do good works should always be to glorify God. Don't fall into the lie that God owes you something. He's already done the most loving thing for you. Live to serve God with excellence and glorify Him in everything you do. Now let's join Pastor Dave in the book of Matthew chapter 22 as he continues his message, Religious and Lost.
1: Verse 43, he said to them, how then does David in the Spirit call the Lord, saying, the Lord said to my Lord, sit at my right hand till I make your enemies your footstool. If David then calls him Lord, how is he his son? Anybody got a headache? So how can David call the Messiah Lord and he's also David's son? How can he be the Lord and be one of his descendants? How can he be the one that David was worshiping when he was on earth, but he's also one of his descendants? Well, son of David is a term for who Jesus was on earth. When he came to the earth in his humanity, he was a descendant of David. But he's also the Lord, because he is the creator of all things. So spiritually, Jesus is Lord, and physically, he's the son of David. And so he's both our Savior, our God, our King. He's also our Redeemer on the cross of Calvary. So he was fully God and fully man. Lord speaks of him being fully God, and Son of David speaks of him being fully man. It refers both to Jesus' deity and his humanity. And he's sharing this with these religious scholars, these guys who take time to go through the word and make copies of it. And he quotes them from Psalm 110, verse 1. He gives them the true understanding and application. If David calls him Lord, how can he call him son? It says this in Romans 1. Concerning his son, Jesus Christ our Lord, who was born of the seed of David according to the flesh and declared the Son of God with power according to the Spirit of holiness by the resurrection from the dead. Revelation 22 says, I, Jesus, have sent my angel to testify to these things in the churches. I am the root and offspring of David and the bright and morning star. So Jesus is both the son of David, the Messiah, and the son of God, God incarnate, the Lord. So that's how we know. So David, the king of David, again, he's the king of the Jews. He's the son of David. As a man, he's David's son. As eternal God, he's David's Lord. So Jesus is blowing their concept of a Messiah out of the water by taking them to the very scripture they say they believe. So they say they read the word, they make copies of the word, they know what the Bible says, but they don't know the author. They don't know the God of the word. They've read the word of God, but they don't know the God of the word. Guys, again, we're not reading an academic book. We're reading the living, breathing word of God. And we read this to get to know our Savior better. It's truly a love letter from the creator of the universe written to us. Again, he takes them to the very scripture they claim to believe. But rather than repent, they retreat. They're going to walk away from Jesus only to return with shouts of crucify him. Now here's the thing with the Pharisees. The Pharisees, the Sadducees, the religious leaders, they loved the praise of men. They lived for it. The reason they had a problem with Jesus, they saw him as a threat. Because Jesus, when he would go teach on a mountainside, the synagogues would empty out. They'd all run to hear from Jesus. Jesus had raised people from the dead. He'd healed the blind. He healed the lame. He walked on water. He was Almighty God in human flesh. And so they would run to him, and these religious leaders were angered that he was taking the spotlight off of them. See, these were the guys who wore the black robes and loved to stand in the middle of the city square when it was time for prayer. So everybody would look and go, oh, look how holy they are and the way that they pray. These were guys who knew what the Word of God said, but they didn't know the author, and they just loved the praise of men. And we'll see more of that as we continue on. So Jesus confronts them, and he's a threat to their way of life. And a lot of people today don't want to become Christians. You know, I worked 35 years at a full-time job while being a pastor. I just retired a couple years ago and just doing full-time at the church now. But I have all these coworkers that would say to me, well, you know, I give my life to Jesus, but I'd have to give up a lot of the fun stuff I like. I like getting drunk on the weekends. You know, I like sleeping with my girlfriend. I love to go gambling. I love to do this. I love this. And they would just tell me flat out, you know, oh, man, I like porn. I'm like, really, bro? And they would tell you all these things. I'm going to have to give all this up. And I said, look, a man is no fool who gives up what he cannot keep to gain what he cannot lose. And the reality is, the stuff that you give up, the law of God is not a fence to keep you out of Disneyland. It's a guardrail to keep you from driving off a cliff, because God gives you his law so that you have life and life more abundant in the here and now. And more importantly, that you'll have eternal life after this one ends. Amen? Amen? Christians, you close your eyes on earth, you open them up in glory. Christians don't die. We just move to a much better neighborhood. And rather than repent, they're going to walk away from Jesus. They see him not as a savior, but a threat. That's why people spend millions of dollars trying to get crosses taken down off hillsides. People sued in San Jose, where I used to be assistant pastor, to remove a nativity scene. Why? Because they see the cross of Christ as a threat to their way of life. Now, look what he says here in verse 46. And no one was able to answer him a word, nor from that day on did anyone dare question him anymore. The Pharisees were blown away by the question, didn't know what to say, but we know the answer, that Jesus is both the Son of Man and the Son of God. He's a descendant of David through his earthly mother, Mary, but Jesus is also the Son of God, being born of a virgin. Jesus is no ordinary man. It's a question Jesus asked, an important question. I'd say your salvation depends on the answer. If Jesus is just the Son of Man, then his death on the cross wouldn't pay for our sin. But because he's also the Son of God, he laid down his life in paying the infinite amount enough to pay for you and I to be redeemed and forgiven. The closer you look at Jesus, the more closely you see he's holy, righteous, just, and faithful. He's the creator. He's the Alpha and the Omega. He's the King of Kings. He's the Lord of Lords. He's the Good Shepherd. He's the Great I Am. He's the way, the truth, and the life. He's God made manifest in human flesh as God's Son. And he's the eternal God, David's Lord. He's the Messiah of Israel. He's the Savior of the world. He's the one we follow, worship, and praise, and he's the reason that we're all going to heaven. Amen? If you've given your life to Jesus, there's no other name under heaven by which men must be saved. And the closer you look at the self-righteous religious leaders, the more clearly do you see their hypocrisy and their dishonesty. These religious leaders not seeking truth or true holiness, but public recognition. So now we're going to chapter 23, and now we're going to enter in to Jesus' final message before he goes to the cross, his final public message. He had messages with his disciples, but this final public message. And as he shares this public message, Jesus is going to move from exposing their lack of true biblical understanding to revealing and exposing their complete and total hypocrisy. When Jesus gets mad in the Bible, he doesn't get mad at the woman caught in adultery. He shows her grace. Go and sin no more. He doesn't get mad at some of the questions that take place of the woman at the well. He shows them grace. When he gets mad is the self-righteous religious people, the ones that had turned his father's house into a den of thieves. And as believers in Jesus Christ, we should never be self-righteous. We're all sinners saved by grace. And it's only because of his shed blood on Calvary that we can have a relationship with Almighty God. Seeking not a life truly surrendered to the Lord, but they were seeking the praise of men. So in this last public message, it's a scathing denouncement of the false religion that portrayed itself as truth. Most of the common people were no doubt shocked at his words, as they considered the Pharisees to be righteous. The word Pharisee means to be set apart or separated. And the Pharisees were known to be separated first from the Gentiles, And then the unclean Jews who didn't practice the law. And then the tax collectors and all the sinners and anyone who opposed the tradition that governed their lives. And among the Pharisees, thankfully, there were people like Nicodemus and Joseph of Arimathea that had given their life to the Lord. But for most part, the Pharisees used religion to promote themselves and their material gain. So you mean people use religion to get rich? There's people like that all over the world today. And while it's no wonder that Jesus so openly and boldly rebuked them, much to the surprise of the onlooking crowds who thought the Pharisees were the epitome of holiness and righteousness, a caution for all of us would be to think that this is only the rebuking of these religious leaders. As we go through this, so here's the thing that happens every week. I spent about 20 hours to prepare a message. So I get beat up by this for 20 hours. And then you get it for an hour. And every time I study, I'm convicted. And my prayer is every time you come to church, you're convicted. Amen? Conviction is what molds us more into the image of our Savior. And again, a caution is that we look at him rebuking these religious leaders. Some of it may apply to us. As we place ourselves in the audience of Jesus' last public message before the cross, may we be sensitive to the Holy Spirit's conviction in these areas of our own lives. You know, I always, when I read the Bible, I love to imagine myself sitting in the crowd or being the one that got healed or being one of the people walking behind Jesus. And it's an amazing thing to put ourselves in that place. We'll do that now as we look at this beginning of this final message by Jesus before he goes, public message before he goes to the cross. So point number one, studying the Word of God without knowing the God of the Word. If you don't know God and you think you're an expert on the Bible, you're not. Because you can't be an expert on a book when you don't know the author. Amen? And we know him well. Number two, believing you can separate belief from behavior. Look at verse 1, chapter 23. Then Jesus spoke to the multitude and his disciples. So this huge crowd has gathered. He's in Jerusalem. He's 3 days away from the cross. It's Tuesday. Friday's coming. As he's sharing, there's people that have been following him for years. And then there's people that just showed up for Passover. Passover, the number of people in Jerusalem could raise to as much as 2 million people. So this massive crowd is there. Jesus is teaching. The religious leaders have walked away. And then he says to them, the scribes and the Pharisees sit in Moses' seat. Therefore, whatever they tell you to observe, that observe and do. But do not according to their works, for they say and do not do. In the synagogue or in the temple, there was a place where they called it Moses' seat, where the person who was teaching from the Word of God would sit, much like a older day pulpit, if you will. And they would sit and they would read from the Word of God, from the law of Moses and from the law and the prophets. And he's saying here, when they read from that, you need to obey that. You need to listen to that. You observe that. But then he calls them the ultimate hypocrites. He says, look, when they read to you from the Word, when they read from you from the law and the prophets, you live by that. But don't follow and do the things they do, because the things they do are not the things they teach. They teach one thing and do another thing, and that's called a hypocrite. That's a mask wearer. That's a phony. Somebody's pretending to be something that they're not. A hypocrite, hippo is under, and krite is judgment, under judgment. That's what the word hypocrite means. But it's also something they called actors who would put masks on to pretend to be something that they're not. So a hypocrite is what we would call, when I was in high school, I went to two beach high schools, we called all these wannabe surfers, we called them posers. They walk around with surf shirts on. They bleach their hair blonde. They got the puka shells. They got a surfboard rack on the top of their car, and they don't even know where the ocean is, right? Well, we call them posers, you know, wannabes, right? And these guys were posers because they were pretending, in a sense. I mean, they looked religious from the outside, but when you took a great look at them, they would preach one thing and live another thing. They were not men who practiced what they preached. They were hypocrites, and the Lord is calling them out. One of the, I call them usual potatoes, you know, a commentator. So one of the commentators said that from the Talmud, there were seven different types of Pharisees. And they called, and he had names for them. One was called the shoulder Pharisees, who walked around with all his good deeds and righteousness on his shoulder for everyone to see. They loved to walk around and have everybody look at them and go, wow, look how spiritual that person is. Look at the robe that they wear. I was speaking at a Presbyterian church some years back. I was invited to teach. And they literally had their pulpit was at least about that high. and you'd crawl up these stairs, and they wanted me to wear this big robe. I said, I ain't doing none of that. And I literally took one of the music stands and put it down on the floor and got it and stood there and taught from there. I thought everyone that was going to have a heart attack. They're like, you're supposed to be up there. I said, no, God's up there. I'm down here. Can I get amen to that? We don't look up to men. We look up to the Lord. There's only room for one celebrity in Christianity. His name is Jesus Christ. Amen? We don't worship men. We worship God, period. But they loved being up in that, you know, high place where they're honored and they want to wear their awards. They said, wait a little Pharisee who always pretended to do good deeds, but always found a reason to do them later, not now. A bruised or bleeding Pharisee who was so holy that he would not turn his head away, from any woman coming into his path, and he constantly bumped into stuff and fell down. He was trying to be so holy that he couldn't even walk around without falling down. A humpback Pharisee was so humble that he walked bent over, barely lifting his feet so everyone could see how humble he was. You know, they used to have these guys, they'd wear sackcloth and ashes. They'd put on these, you know, these garments that are made out of like potato sacks and cover themselves with ashes so they could walk around. Everybody say, oh, look how he mourns over the sins of the world. What a holy person he is. See, the motivation, God knows what you're motivated by. Are you doing this to serve and to love and to care for other people? Are you doing this for God to be glorified? Or are you doing it to get attention? The always counting Pharisee was always counting up his good deeds, believed that he put God in debt and God had to owe him one. I'm doing so much for God, he has to let me into heaven. Guys, he died on a cross for you. You'll never be able to do anywhere near as much as he's done for you. There was the fearful Pharisee who did good because he was terrified that God would strike him with judgment if he didn't. And then finally, there was the God-fearing Pharisee who really loved God. Guys, some of us, we have different motivations for coming to the Lord. And the reason we should come to him is not so we're noticed by men, but so that we can glorify and honor his name. And again, so he says, the scribes and the Pharisees sit in Moses' seat, verse 3, and he tells that whatever they tell you, observe it. Do according to their works, not what they say. So again, Moses' law was received. They received the law from God. They gave it to the people. The Pharisees' words were to be respected as they delivered the word of God. We must never allow the word of God to lose its authority. Here's the reality. People ask me as a pastor, how much authority do you have? And here's the answer, none. You know what has authority? God's word. Amen? Now, as we deliver God's word has authority. But it's not... I have no authority. I'm a servant. I'm a sinner saved by grace like the rest of you. Every pastor who's ever lived is a sinner saved by grace. Everyone who's in positions in a church, we're here to serve you, to love you, to care for you. There are times where there's church discipline, but that authority comes from the word of God and not from men. Amen? And so he's the authority. And because the man of God who delivers it sometimes turns out to be wicked, people lose sight. We've seen a lot of that lately, haven't we? People proclaiming of being used mightily by God, then you find out, just recently there was that man who they found out had been molesting young girls in his church, and he'd been the pastor there for all those years, and they finally, you know, and then this broke my heart just a month ago. I planted a church in Santa Cruz in 2000. Another friend of mine planted, a guy that I met through pastors' conferences, planted a church in Texas at the same time. So you fast forward 25 years, and it pops up on my thing, and it said he was arrested. He had tons of child porn on his computer. He'd been a pastor for 25 years. This is why we don't lift up men, we lift up Christ. Can I get an amen to that? And when he proclaimed the truth of God's word, God could have used it, but this man was disqualified. 1 Timothy 3 says, let not many of you be teachers, as you'll be held to a higher level of accountability. The word of God is the authority that we must obey, even if it might have been delivered by an imperfect hypocrite, which I guarantee you happens a lot. Can I get an amen to that? Focus not on downplaying the responsibility of those who teach the word to live holy lives, but on the unwavering authority of the word of God. So he says, whatever they tell you, observe it and do, in as far as they're preaching the word. The Pharisees' own actions did not align with the word, and that's where he would refer to them as hypocrites. Don't do what they do. Do what the word of God says. Our foundation should never be built on any man, but upon only the true righteous one, Jesus Christ and his word. Self-righteous hypocrites living fruitless lives portrayed themselves as holy because they claim to be obedient to not only the law, but their man-made traditions as well. Jesus puts these guys, as my boys would say, Jesus puts these guys on blast. Jesus looks right at them and says, you guys are hypocrites. You guys are phonies. You guys are posers. You guys say one thing and do another. And he's calling them out for who they are. You know, we're outwardly pious before men, but man looks on the outward appearance and God looks on the heart, and God knows the truth. Look what it says there in verse 4. For they bind heavy burdens hard to bear, and they lay them on men's shoulders, but they themselves will not move them with one of their little fingers. The scribes and the Pharisees were bad examples for many reasons. First example Jesus points to is the way they expected more of others than they expected of themselves. So the Pharisees would add a bunch of laws on top of the 613 laws that were already in the Old Testament. One of the things when they would talk about the Sabbath, on the Sabbath, they would say you couldn't carry a weight more than a walnut. There's no Bible verse for that. So you couldn't carry a weight. So if you had false teeth, they weigh more than a walnut. So you got to take your false teeth out. If you got a wood leg on, better take that off. You weren't allowed to wash because that was work. But they bathed in, you know, basins. And so if you laid into a bathtub, water would spill out. It would hit the floor. That would be the equivalent of washing the floor. So you couldn't bathe either. Then they would determine how many steps you could walk. And so before you know it, this day that was supposed to be a day of blessing, you know, you got no teeth, hopping around, smelling bad because you can't wash. And everybody's real excited about this Sabbath coming up, right? And it's all this burden that they place upon people, and you walk around scared to death you're going to do something that violates the... And you couldn't light a fire either, so you couldn't cook, because lighting a fire was... So they made all these rules. You know, Jesus didn't come so we'd walk around burdened. He came that you might have life and life more abundant, amen? He took the burden from us. So Jesus went to the cross, said, my yoke is easy, my burden is light. And then the Pharisees said, oh, I got more burdens for you. Here you go. Let me throw as many of these as I can on top of you and then walk around acting like I keep them all when I don't. The false concept of ministry to the Pharisees, ministry meant handing down laws to the people and adding to their burdens. The Pharisees were much harder on others than they were on themselves. And Jesus came to lighten our burdens. Matthew 11:28, come to me, all you who are heavy laden, and I will give you rest. The Pharisees gave burdens. Jesus was a burden taker. You know, the Pharisees and all the cults, this is what they do: this, do this, do this, do this, do this, do this, do this, do this. It's do, do, do, do, do, do, do, do, do. If you're in a cult or in a false religion, it's do, do. All right. Can I get an amen to that? And when Jesus died on the cross, it's done. Amen. Paid in full. It is finished. No more doo-doo. Done. Can I get an amen to that? And you know what? It's what all the cults do, is they make Jesus less and man more. They add all these rules and things that you have to do to inherit eternal life. And they act like it's something we earn. Salvation is a free gift. It's not a paycheck. See, we had to go out and earn it to be a paycheck. But Jesus gave it to us, and it is a free gift. The free gift of salvation. Legalism heaps burdens on you no man can bear. Grace, Christ bore the weight of us and bears the weight for us. The Pharisees were self-righteous, portrayed themselves as holy men of God, seeking the praise of men, power, position, and financial gain. And Jesus came to do the will of the Father, sought not the praise of men, but that his Father would be glorified, came not to be served, but to serve, to lay down his life as a ransom for many. The Pharisees promoted themselves, did nothing for others. Jesus died, denied himself, and died for all of us. What a difference between the religious leaders of the day and the Savior of the world. Amen? We don't put our faith in men. We put our faith in Almighty God. So point number two there, believing. Again, they can separate belief from behavior. So they were commanding everyone else to do all these things while they were not doing them themselves. By your fruit they shall know you. Final point, believing the greatness is defined by how you are viewed by men. So people want and enjoy the praise of men. And here's the reality. We all like being complimented. We all like it when someone says something good about us. And you know, sometimes when we hear it once, we'd like, you just told me how amazing I am. I didn't really hear that. Could you tell me that one more time? Could you just tell me how amazing I am one more time? Could you tell me how handsome I look, or how beautiful I look, or one more time? Tell me again, please. And the reality is, we so often want the praise of men. And the truth is, it's better to be hated by men and known by God than loved by men and not known by God.
2: 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Imagine being the author of the book of Matthew. Here, he had been a tax collector, hated by his own people. Yet, he was called out of that and called into ministry by Jesus himself. What an honor, a privilege, and a beautiful way for God to show that he comes for all people. He doesn't care about status, position, or reputation. He comes to restore your heart and your relationship with him. Matthew may have felt like he didn't really fit in with the other disciples, as he wasn't a fisherman, or he didn't have a brother who was also a disciple. But Matthew had areas of strength that God used for specific purposes. The book of Matthew explains the Sermon on the Mount in detail, and it's there for our benefit. Matthew may have been attentive to certain details more than other authors of the Gospels. And again, God utilized this man's strengths for the purposes he had for him. This is how God works, and he wants to utilize your strengths too. We trust that as you're listening to these teachings in Matthew, you're learning and appreciating the way that God has created you uniquely, and that he has a purpose in all he does. To learn more about this ministry or to join us in person on a Sunday, go to ccconejovalley.com. You can also call us at 831-428-2214. That number again is 831-428-2214. We thank you for listening to this edition of Faith Comes by Hearing.
3: 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What's your personality like when you just wake up? Are you someone who wakes up and gets going, or do you need a couple minutes to, well, wake up? Hey, my name's Daniel, and I woke up recently and had a pretty deep thought, which was, each decision that I'm going to make in the next few minutes is really going to decide how my day starts and kind of the path that I'm going down. And then I had a thought, well, that's going to happen throughout the day. And each decision that I make is going to affect the next decision that I make and so on and so forth. And God, help me to make the right decision. Help me to make a wise choice. That's something that I've been praying since I was a kid. My parents were teaching me about making wise choices. But here I am, grown up, and I have the ability to make those decisions. But I'm still praying, God, help me to make those wise decisions, to follow you. Because once the day's done, I want to look back and say, that was a day that you had your hand in, God, because I followed you and made those choices.
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0: confusing voters on purpose. They claim it's a trick.
1: All right, that was not the right clip. However, we can get to that here a little bit. What I want to talk about is the fact that, I'm going to see if I can play this clip on mine in a second here. Today is a day, maybe we should do this topic, where there's just all kinds of crazy stuff going on today. Anyway, so that story, by the way, is Dan Sullivan is a guy who's a senator from Alaska. Well, what's happening is there's another Dan Sullivan on the ballot who's another Republican who no one's ever heard of, who has no political past whatsoever, and suddenly he's on the ballot. And Republicans are accusing the Democrats of deliberately putting somebody with the exact same name on the ballot to try to split the vote from the current senator. And the thing is that this guy met with, and the metadata from his filing paperwork comes from a Democratic consultant. So everybody thinks, oh, they're cheating. They're actually doing that. That's kind of an interesting story, right? That's happening. But the mindset of so many people today when it's coming to elections, and I think with some reason, is that there's going to be cheating. And I think whenever there is an election, ever since the very first election, you know, if cavemen sat around and they decided to lead, you know, whose job it's going to be to light the fire every night, whoever lost, that person thought somebody cheated, right? That's always been there, somehow, right?
2: Everybody is corrupt.
1: So, now here in California, in Los Angeles and statewide in a couple of races, because it's going to take our state 38 days to finalize the election, and because the numbers so far are narrowing with the initial results, there's already people saying, well, it's fraud. What I want to talk about is this. Why is that? Now, you've got fraud people claiming fraud from the Democrat Party in other states when Republicans have won. And this is something that for a good 20 years has been increasing, actually, from the presidential level, but also locally and other places. Yesterday on the Pastor Scott Show, I said in second hour, we talked about this. I said, hey, you know what? One of the things that will concern me the most is if suddenly here in California, we decided that there were a whole lot more ballots to come in. I said we were looking at Los Angeles and the mayor's race here. And I said, looks like Spencer Pratt has it because in order, and I did the math on how many more ballots. It was almost 500,000 ballots that they were expecting to come in. I said, Nithya Raman would have to win 44% of those ballots. And, Spencer Pratt would have to get a smaller number and all of that. And that's not really possible. It's just not going to happen. She's not going to get 44% of the rest of the ballots when she's way behind even where Karen Bass is. So I said it, unless that changes. And then we talked about this yesterday. I said, you know, the problem in California is that we send a ballot to everybody. And if 25 to 30% of voters actually send in a ballot, that means there's 70% of ballots out there that the registrar knows didn't come in. That means they actually know who voted and who didn't. And that's where the funny business. So I said yesterday that I think people are going to think there's funny business if suddenly the number of expected ballots goes up. And guess what happened? Now let's try 3-1.
3: The big news wasn't about the state of the race. It was about turnout. LA County, for example, announced that they anticipate 700,000 more ballots to count. That would put turnout over 2 million in LA County alone. And some experts are projecting over 9 million in the state.
1: So now all of a sudden that happened. What I said yesterday is the only way to do this is you're going to have to suddenly believe that more ballots are coming in. Now, the fact is, the difficulty is maybe more ballots are. You know what? Maybe there's just more people who happen to vote in LA or in California than expected, than the usual 25%. The thing is that in my mind, I thought, you know, if more people are going to vote, well, the one exciting candidate was Spencer Pratt. There's got to be a lot of people voting for that guy who probably don't vote at all normally. That's what I would have expected. Otherwise, it's probably the same, as much as I want everybody to vote. But here now we have it. Suddenly, they're expecting 700,000 more ballots instead of 300,000 more ballots here in Los Angeles. Huh. How about that? In one day. See, this is one of the reasons. It's called above reproach. It's our election system is not above reproach. And I'm going to explain that here in a second. This is a concept that, of course, is biblical from the standpoint of what our lives should look like. When the New Testament gives instructions for church leaders, they are to live lives that are above reproach. That doesn't mean perfect. It just means that they're in a situation where people can't easily accuse them, because when you're a leader, you're going to get accused. That's just how it works, whether you're the boss at your company, the pastor of a church,

0: an elder at your church, people are going to accuse you of things when they decide they don't like the decisions you're making. Certainly that happens in politics. It's just sort of the name of it in politics, right? You're going to get accused of all kinds of terrible things. The more above reproach you are, the better. So our politicians on all sides who are accused of things all the time, some of those things are completely made up. They're not true. But the more of them that actually are true or kind of true or that the perception is there that they might be true, the more are going to stick to you even if you didn't do it, even if it's completely made up. This is the idea. So I want to give you this, and I want to get your thoughts on this. Should we not have a system where our election system would be designed in such a way that if somebody's going to say there's cheating going on, that it would be very easy to say, no, what you're proposing is not possible? 888-528-2557. 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Play a clip 3-2, 3-2 if you've got it.
1: I would have thought, honestly, I did think we would end up closer to 8 million. We still might. We don't know. But really, in the race I ran for Governor Newsom in the primary in 2018, 7.1 million people voted. In 2022 midterm, 7.2 million people voted. So now if we really get close to 9 million, that is an incredible turnout and, frankly, a late turnout. A lot of those votes came in the last 3-4 days of the election. So what I think it basically said is that, you know, we're going to be here for a while. Like you said, this might be a longer process than we thought because so many Democrats, and I think it was a lot of Democrats, waited and overwhelmingly voted late in this race to have a really historic turnout for a primary election.
0: So let me ask you this. How does he know that? How do you actually know that? We're talking about mailed ballots. We're talking about in California, ballots are going to show up for another week. They have until next Tuesday to continue taking in ballots. How does he know that a whole bunch of Democrats decided to vote the last weekend? How does he know that a whole bunch of Republicans didn't just decide, or a whole bunch of independents? How does he know that already? There's probably some data based on people who voted in person and what happened at those voting centers. There's probably some data behind that. But what I'm getting at is I'm not saying, okay, I want you to listen to me. I'm not saying that definitively in any case that there's cheating going on or that there's fraud. What I am saying is that if somebody wants to make that claim, they can make the case because our system is not above reproach. Our system allows you to think of ways to do that. So let me give you an idea here. This is the Pastor Scott Show, 888-528-2557, 888-528-2557. All right, so I want you to keep in mind a couple of things. Number one is we do not have voter ID. So the people voting, we don't actually know. We just don't. We don't know that that's who they are. We don't know. There's so many different problems with that. So number one, we don't actually know. We live in a state where you can continue to count votes for a month, more than a month, 38 days, they're saying now, 38 days. So I want to give you this hypothetical scenario, and you can tell me if you think this makes sense or not. The point isn't to make it make sense, as much as the point is to say, I think this is possible, as unlikely as it might be. Okay, so let's consider this. Imagine that somebody who works within or with the LA County Registrar of Voters, in that office, they want to commit election fraud in favor of Nithya Raman or against Spencer Pratt. That's their goal. That's what they want to do. They looked at those results and they said, you know what? I don't like it that Spencer Pratt is going to come in second here. I want Nithya Raman to win, or I definitely don't want Spencer Pratt to win. So what can I do? I work for the LA County Registrar of Voters. Now, once again, I'm not accusing anybody. I'm just going to run through the way I see the system. Okay. The registrar's office controls nearly the entire election process. They print the ballots. They design the ballots. They design the ballots. They print the ballots. They collect the ballots. They sort the ballots. They count the ballots. They report the results, and then they safeguard the ballots afterward. Total control from beginning to end of those ballots. Now, here's why some people believe that we have these vulnerabilities. Number one, you don't have voter ID. Number two, you can just count votes forever, which means, you know, if you needed to cheat, if that was your goal, you would actually know how many votes you needed, right? It's one thing to say, well, we're going to, put in 50,000 votes in the beginning and hope that that's enough. No, now you know exactly how many votes you need. So every registered voter in California, including all of Los Angeles County registered voters, they're automatically mailed a ballot. Everybody's got a ballot. Historically, 25 to 30% of voters vote in primaries, meaning that a large number of ballots go unused. 70%-ish are not going to be used. Additional ballots, thousands of them, are also printed for provisional ballots, but also replacement voting. So if you lost your ballot or you just decide, I don't want to use my my ballot, I'm going to go and vote in person. Many of you did that. California does not require voter ID. Ballots can also arrive after Election Day as long as they're postmarked by Election Day. And the official counting and canvassing process can continue for more than 30 days. By the way, in states where that same rule is there about ballots being postmarked, there have been lawsuits about ballots showing up and there's no postmark, or the postmark is unreadable, those kinds of things. And the courts have been saying, no, those votes are going to count. So I don't know how serious you have to be about the postmark actually counting. So in this theoretical situation, even after the initial election night results come in, those inside the system, those inside their registrar, now you can apply this to any county. I'm using LA, but you can use this in San Diego or Ventura or Riverside County, wherever you're at. Those who are inside the system, they have a clear picture of the vote margin and exactly how many additional ballots would be needed to change the outcome. So yesterday when I did my percentage that Nithya Raman would need 44% of the remaining vote in order to overtake Spencer Pratt, I was able to do that because of the numbers that they were putting out, realizing that the number of expected ballots was a guess, okay, because everybody's got a ballot. How do you know that 70% of voters didn't just vote on the last day and drop it in the mail? I mean, that's not likely, but you don't know. So you have some idea, though, but you know for sure how many you would need if you wanted to facilitate that. Now, the thing is that if you work at the registrar, and you don't even have to work there, by the way, this is public data. You have access to detailed voter data, including who typically votes and who doesn't, what their party affiliations are, those kinds of things. And in California, by the way, you're supposed to remove voters from the database after two federal elections that they don't vote in. I think it's after two, or maybe it's after two presidential elections, they're supposed to get dropped. Our state's not doing it. The Post is reporting 875, they call them ghost voters, 875,000 people that should have been dropped for that reason, and they're not. So you know there's all these people on the rolls. You know who they are. You know who actually voted because the votes now are tracked. So you know who voted and who didn't. You also know who the Democrats are and who the Republicans are. And you also know who never votes. And yet they have a ballot sitting there. So you have all of that information, who typically votes, who doesn't, and what their party affiliations are. Well, over the following weeks, a small group of people could theoretically take unused ballots, cast them in the names of real registered voters, put them in the right pile so that they get counted, even though those real registered voters didn't participate. Now, you might be one of those people. You didn't vote. You never vote. Maybe you do. Maybe you vote all the time. Last time around, there was somebody who said they found out that their grandmother, who has Alzheimer's disease, voted, and of course she didn't vote. Somebody voted for her. So let's say you do all that. Because these voters never cast a ballot, they would likely never know that their vote was submitted on their behalf. And by the end of the canvass period, 38 days, thousands of votes could be potentially added in this way by a very tiny group of people. And they would all appear as legitimate votes. It would be very unlikely that they would be caught. Very low risk of detection. Now, what's wrong with my analysis? I put that in the ChatGPT and it said, well, you know, it's highly unlikely, and gave me the actually political answer. And I told it was a bunch of garbage. And it's fixed itself just a little bit with that. So this is the thing. I just told you how you could do it. And the reason you can do that is everybody's got a ballot. The ballots exist. They know there are people who know who votes and who doesn't. You would never, if you never vote, you would never look it up. There would be no chance, right? And there's no audit. There's nobody going through and calling 2 million voters to see, hey, did you actually vote? Did you actually vote? Did you actually vote? No one's going to do that. See, what I'm getting at is with that voter ID, the fact that other states can do this in a couple of hours for the whole state, this is why people are accusing the state of cheating. All right. Now, here's the point when it comes to things above reproach. It's a problem either way. This is a problem if you have actual voter fraud, widespread voter fraud going on, then it's a big problem, right? You got to get that fixed. But let's say you don't. Let's say none of this is happening, that there's hardly any voter fraud. Yeah, somebody registered their dog and their dog voted. And yeah, there's a whole bunch of people registered to a porta potty somewhere in Rosemead, I think is where it is, or someplace, which is true, by the way. But that's not a lot of votes. And let's just say it's very minor. Either way, it's a problem because people think it's real. That's the issue of above reproach. People think that voter fraud is happening, and we're giving them reason to believe that it might. All right, what do you say? 888-528-2557, 888-528-2557. James in Covina, welcome to the Pastor Scott Show.
2: Pastor Scott, how you doing, first of all?
0: I'm good, James. Go ahead, James. What do you think?
2: Well, everything you said is correct. The one thing is you're really probably upsetting a lot of the Democrats that are listening to this. Well, and they're like, no, you're wrong, Pastor Scott.
0: You know, I would say, you know what? I would say this, though. I would say, you know, most Democrats support voter ID, for example. It's about 70-80% in California.
2: Do.
0: So I think Democrats understand. And if this is upsetting you and you're a Democrat, well, then just reverse it. You are in Florida.
2: Well,
0: let's say that this is a Trump state. And the Trump people are running the registrar voters, and because of the system, because there's no voter ID, because they have all these ballots and they can just do it, there would be nothing to stop those people from doing it. I mean, don't you want... Democrats all across the country in different places accuse the Trump people of cheating. So there's accusations of cheating on both sides for the last 20 years.
2: Well, the repercussions of that are people are going to leave. If they know that a lot of older people I know will leave the state because they feel like they have, you know, the state is going to be run the way they are and the policies are always going to be the same and it's just never going to change because of the voting stuff. And, you know, we used to always say when I was a kid, they used to say, well, if you want to change anything, just vote. Well, if it's rigged or there's a possibility that it may be rigged in some shape or form, people aren't going to want to vote, and they will leave. And I know people have told me, James, that's crazy. But
0: if you really stop
2: and take a look, they are already doing it.
0: It is something that in other states where they've done the voter ID and all that stuff, there's far less accusations of cheating. Because in those cases, you don't get to cast a ballot unless you show up with a picture ID. Meaning that... And they don't, you know, and so it's a different scenario. So you can say somebody cheated, but it's really hard to put those pieces together to make it stick. And what I'm arguing here, and I appreciate your call, James, what I'm arguing here is that in California, if somebody wants to make the charge of a fraudulent election, on top of the fact that we have all this fraud with the hospice, all this fraud with the homeless NGOs, all of the stuff that people are doing brazenly, that our government isn't doing anything about, and when somebody comes to town and does something about it, we attack the people exposing the fraud rather than say, hey, thank you for exposing the fraud. That's saving the taxpayer money. To me, you start adding all these pieces together in California, this is why we have such a big problem.
3: Everybody is corrupt!
0: 888-528-2557. See, the point I'm making is that even if we don't actually have a problem, even if none of that's true, there's so much reason to believe it might be true that it's going to stick. Even if it ain't true. What do you think, Gary? Gary and Norco, welcome to the Pastor Scott Show.
4: Pastor Scott, first of all, I want to say I met you over at Bob's Big Boy.
0: Oh, Gary.
4: Outside. And, yes, wanted to bring you to see Donna Rush. I went to go see Donna Rush.
0: That's right. You met me over at Bob's Big Boy. Let me play this for a second.
5: At Bob's Big Boy, we love good food just like you do.
0: So you gave me an excuse to play that.
4: Okay, well, let me tell you, you should do the horn, too, and I'll tell you why. I believe, in my humble opinion, this is your finest hour on radio. You are being non-biased. You are just talking, you're talking math. You're talking math, and what you're saying makes, it's common sense. And, you know, it's funny what this guy, that recording, that little piece that you played, said about a lot of these Democrats voting at the last minute. Guess what? Traditionally, they don't.
0: Well, that's
4: they vote early.
0: That's the funny part. It's exactly the opposite of what usually gets said, right?
4: Exactly. And the way you've handled this whole segment is non-biased. You have not went either way.
0: Yeah, Gary, I really appreciate that, and thank you for your comments. The check is in the mail. What I want to get at, though, is not Democrat or Republican. It's that it's the issue that our system is not above reproach. And when people try to defend it, it's easily attacked. And we got to change that. And both sides should be upset about that. Pastor Scott Show, 888-528-2557. We'll be right back.
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10: If you look at almost any conflict in our world today, you'll find a lack of love. Two countries fighting over a piece of land, there's probably a lack of love. Two groups of congressmen deadlocked, that's probably a lack of love. The absence of love creates a lot of other problems. It was true in the church at Corinth. The people in the church were tolerating gross sin. They were suing one another, getting drunk during the Lord's Supper, and dividing into bitter factions. The Apostle Paul wrote to this church and tried to deal with some of the problems. What was his main focus? Follow the way of love. Just as the absence of love creates a multitude of problems, so the presence of love in a church, in a home, in a workplace, in a nation, the presence of God's agape love can solve almost every problem that you can think of. With Seeking Him, I'm Nancy DeMoss Wagmuth.
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3: The only one that fight it are the Democrat leaders because they want to cheat. The only reason you say, and it's the only reason, I don't want voter identification with a picture. I always add with a picture. It's true. And the only reason you don't want that is because you want to cheat, and they do cheat, and we can't let them get away with it. So we have to keep that fight going. We have to get voter ID, and we have to get proof of citizenship. It's so important, one of the most important things we can do. So I want to thank House Majority Leader, a brave guy. Oh, boy, I was with him that night where he wasn't.
2: All right. That was President Trump yesterday talking about the situation in California where we're going to count ballots forever. We're talking about the issue of actually being above reproach, because whether you think that maybe some election fraud is going on or whether you think that's not going on, one of the problems is that it's not difficult to come up with a scenario in our state. And we came up with a big, long scenario of how this would happen in the last segment, of how you could make it happen. And the point is that we should make changes so that if people want to say, hey, there's cheating, it's election fraud, all of that, that it would be very difficult to actually say how that's going to happen. But when you don't have voter ID, when you mail out a ballot to everybody, when you can count the ballots for 38 days after the election, which, by the way, in those groups that go around the world and try to get other countries to count their ballots fairly, one of the biggest tip-offs of fraud is that you don't count all the ballots on election night, that you allow a period of time where more ballots can be added. And in California, it's not just that more ballots can be added because they come in the mail. 70% of the ballots aren't cast, but they were mailed to everybody. So if you wanted to cheat, the short version is, if you had a few people at the registrar in your county who wanted to cheat, they have all of what they need. They have the ballots. They can look up who voted and who didn't. They can vote for people who never vote but are still on the rolls and who would never know that their vote is being cast. And then auditors would never know because it looks like those people cast a ballot. Whether or not there is a way to refute what I just said, the point isn't that it's happening or that it's not. The point is our system is so insecure. It's not secure. Where people are registering their dogs, where people are registering in vacant lots and other things like that, it raises legitimate questions, even if it's not likely. This is an above reproach issue. 888-528-2557, 888-528-2557. If you want to comment on this, Peter in L.A., welcome to the Pastor Scott Show.
4: Pastor, my question is only one. How do we go for recount, and will it do any good?
2: Well, that's one of the things I think that's really interesting. So let's say you want to ask for a recount. Well, what they do in a recount is they just recount the same ballots. And that's where I think it's important that in my scenario, for example, that the ballots have to be connected to real voters, you know, if somebody were to really get into it. But that's if you're at the registrar, you have all of that data. So those ballots exist. Recounts typically are automatic if you are within 1% or 0.5%. And the reason for that is the machines do skip over some ballots. There'll be some errors that do happen, usually not enough to make a big difference. That's why they don't do the recount unless there's a certain percentage. And campaigns can pay for their own recount, but it costs millions of dollars. And it's not likely to change the result, a recount. It almost never happens. And in my scenario, what I'm saying is that the ballots say what they say. The ballots aren't miscounted. It's just that the ballots theoretically could be cast on behalf of people who didn't really cast them, and no one would ever know. Does that make sense?
4: Yes. Thank you.
2: Are you hoping for a recount somewhere, Peter?
4: I was, but now you've explained it to me, so it makes even more sense that a recount is really not the answer.
2: Yeah, the recount's not the answer. You know, recounts, and I appreciate you calling today, 888-528-2557. I actually, in my old college days, long time ago, well, not that long ago, you know, at some point, right? I was in college.
5: I may be Irish, but I'm not stupid.
2: Something like that. Anyway, I got to be a part of a recount, and it was Congressman Ken Calvert versus Mark Takano, I think is who it was, and who both, incidentally, are in Congress, I think, right now. But they were against each other back then. And on election night, Takano was ahead, but it was only by a couple hundred votes. It was very close. And this was in the era of hanging chads. Remember that in Florida? That's how the voting was in Riverside. And I'll tell you what, it was kind of crazy because you go in there, and I was an official observer, and my role is to challenge ballots, right? And every candidate has their own observers in there, and your whole idea is to challenge a ballot. And any ballot that looked funny, any ballot that there was like a stray ink mark somewhere on the ballot, even if it obviously didn't change the vote, everybody challenged it. So all these ballots are getting thrown out right and left. Everybody's throwing out ballots. And it was very clear right away, this is a dumb process. Because you're doing anything you can to throw out what are clearly legitimate votes. Or there is a hanging chad. Maybe they didn't mean to remember all of that. The chad, if you are never did that, used to be these punch cards that you would vote with, and then they'd run through one of those machines that would count it. Sometimes the paper didn't go all the way through. And so that was a problem. Anyway, Calvert won that election, actually, because back then you had legitimate absentee ballots, meaning that people, you didn't just get a ballot mailed to you. This is the way it was until a few years ago in California, that if you couldn't vote in person, you were traveling, or there was some reason, you could request a mail ballot. But see, the difference is you request it. So you write in, I'm going to be gone, send me my ballot. They take your name off the voting place where you would vote election day, and you would have that ballot. And so it was very clear that the mail ballots that came in were legitimate because you asked for them. The difference today is you're not asking for them, and they just show up, whether you want one or not, whether you plan to vote or not. And that is one of the reasons that they think people are more likely to accuse people of fraud, whether it's legit or not, because it's not hard to put together how you would do it. That's the issue of living above reproach. Now, in our own life, scripturally, our reputation matters. So you can be falsely accused of something, and it's a lot easier to defend yourself if you didn't put yourself in a situation where somebody's falsely accusing you. The famous example of that is the Billy Graham rule. You know what that is? You know what the Billy Graham rule is, Josh?
6: Billy Graham said, I will not be alone with another member of the opposite sex except my wife.
2: Right, and I think it was like in a car or in a public place. Something like that. And a lot of pastors will follow that. And it's one of those things that's interesting because sometimes women say, well, that's not fair because you get to go, mentor male staff at your church or people in the church and you can't sit alone with a woman somewhere. And well, yeah, that I understand why that's kind of not fair. But the problem is that people in authority get accused of having affairs all the time. And if you're Billy Graham, especially, you're a public figure, a very big time public figure. You just don't want to have that out there. And so it was the idea of I'm going to live above reproach. Obviously, I should be able to ride somewhere with a woman who's not my wife and nobody should ask any questions. I'm not doing anything wrong. She's not doing anything wrong. I should be able to go to coffee. I should be able to do those things. However, especially if you're a public figure or somebody in leadership, somebody who doesn't like what you're doing, doesn't like the way you decide things, doesn't like your ministry, doesn't like you, however you're the boss, well, they might snap a picture of that, send it to your wife or send it to your congregation or send it to people and start something. And you can come out and deny it, but it's harder to deal with it. That's kind of where he did that. How far do you think people should go with that, with trying to protect your reputation in a world where everything's on camera, everything is visual, and people are kind of out there just to accuse anyway? 888-528-2557, 888-528-2557 is the number. Pastor Scott Show, go to pastorscottshow.com, pastorscottshow.com. And what I was getting at with that Billy Graham rule, I always practice that. And I once had a young woman on my staff for a little while, and she was really bothered by that rule, because she felt like, and I understand where she's coming from. She felt like, you know what, you get to go out and play golf with the guys on staff, go to coffee with the guys on staff. I used to take people over to the beach and have a hamburger at this fancy hamburger place. Well, you can't do that with the lady on staff who's not your wife. But her objection was that's not fair. She, in fact, thought it was sexist. She hated the Billy Graham rule. She just thought it was dumb. Is she right? Yeah, is that should we be that concerned about a reputation when it comes to being above reproach? Certainly there's a line somewhere. Certainly there's just like too far where you've got to have some freedom to do certain things. And I say this in the context of our elections because this is the example, is that let's say that Nithya Raman overtakes Spencer Pratt in the L.A. mayoral election, or Tom Steyer overtakes Steve Hilton. There's another election. There's a couple other elections that are didn't go the way that, say, the Democrats in control wanted them to go. And so people are watching those elections very closely. California 6, Kevin Kiley, for example, that's supposed to be one of those seats that would go Democrat because we did that redistricting. And it's not going to happen if the result stays the same. It'll be two Republicans essentially at the top and not a Republican and a Democrat in a very Democratic district. There will be accusations of fraud and cheating, and whether they're true or not, people are going to be mad. And whether there's evidence or not, people are going to be mad. And the reason it's going to stick is because our system makes it clear how you could actually do that. There are ways to stop it. There are ways to you know, everybody, there's always people. Like I said, there's always the loser who's going to say that somebody cheated. That's kind of the nature of it. But it doesn't stick most of the time. And it doesn't stick now in other states where that's being tried because they have voter ID. They don't count votes that come in after Election Day. They don't mail ballots to every single person. They clean up their voter rolls. There's a bunch of stuff that we don't do here in California that would solve a lot of problems. All right, I got to take a break. This is the Pastor Scott Show. 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We'll be right back live on the Thursday edition. 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
15: In 2006, Dean Karnazes ran 50 marathons in all 50 states on 50 consecutive days and finished up with the New York City Marathon, which he ran in 3 hours flat. He enjoys the pain that comes from achieving new goals. "What I found," he says, "is that I'm never more alive than when I'm pushing and I'm in pain, and I'm struggling for high achievement. In that struggle, I think there's a magic." Well, the psalmist agrees. He wrote, "It is good for me that I have been afflicted, that I may learn God's statutes." 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
17: 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The Apostle Paul says, "Don't worry about anything. 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Then you will experience God's peace, which exceeds anything we can understand. And this peace will guard your heart and mind as you live in Christ Jesus. 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
3: Alaska's Republican Senator Dan Sullivan is facing a new contender in the Senate race. Dan Sullivan. Yes, you heard that right. Senator Sullivan is now running up against a contender with the same name. Those are our two Dan Sullivans who you could be forgiven for mistaking one for the other. And some Republicans are already speculating that this new addition could be confusing voters on purpose. They claim it's a trick whipped up by former Congresswoman Mary Peltola, a Democrat and the top challenger to Senator Dan Sullivan, not challenger Dan Sullivan. Peltola denies that. But the New York Times reports that, quote, Alaskans in both parties were skeptical it was a ploy. Alaska simply has a lot of Dan Sullivans, they said.
2: So that's a story coming out of Alaska where a guy named Dan Sullivan, so the senator, current senator, U.S. Senator Dan S. Sullivan, Daniel Scott Sullivan, is a Republican from Anchorage, and he has been in the Senate from Alaska since 2015. Primary is going on right now, and all of a sudden, just on the 29th of May, another guy named Dan Sullivan, Daniel J. Sullivan, from Petersburg, Alaska, suddenly registered to run for Senate. And you saw all those people running on our ballot, like for governor, right? There's some crazy names on there. Barack Obama was on there. And there's somebody whose name is like Truth for God or something. I can't remember his name. But, like, that's his actual name. Well, what they're doing is, like, imagine on our, your name is Spencer Pratt and you're not running for mayor, but you put your name on the ballot. Let's say that Nithya Raman got together with Karen Bass and said, let's put another Spencer Pratt on the ballot and see if we can divide his votes. Well, that's what the Democrats are being accused of in Alaska. Now, their official response, which I think is kind of funny, is that there's a lot of Dan Sullivans in Alaska. It's just a coincidence. And you know what? It turns out there is a lot of Dan Sullivans in Alaska. Like, that's just, for whatever reason, a common name up there in Alaska.
4: Okay.
2: However, in the world today, it's a little harder, I think, to get away with some things. And here's why. So here's the allegation. The Democrats are saying, no, we didn't do it. However, with digital filings and things that you do digitally, there's something called metadata, right? If you send somebody a file with on your computer, well, there's a timestamp in that file. There's all kinds of data as to where it came from, sometimes who sent it, a whole lot of data you're sending along with something. Even if you cut and paste things, there's data that comes along with that. So people who are very good at that kind of thing can figure out certain info about you. You take a picture on your phone, it collects data from where you are, you know, where you are in a map, what city you're in. All of that stuff is attached to your photo, for example, by the way. So here's the funny part. So the first thing people thought is it's really weird that the guy's name is Dan Sullivan, and he just right before the filing deadline decided to run for Senate. And he's never run for anything in his life, never had any sort of political contribution. He didn't set up a committee. He didn't do anything. Just suddenly his name is going to appear on the ballot. Well, here was the piece of metadata. The announcement, press release that he put out, had metadata showing that it was authored by someone named Amber Lee, who's a progressive Democrat consultant and strategist in Alaska, who has worked for one of the other people running for Senate. Peltola, I guess is what her name is, and other people. So they know that his stuff is being put forward by a Democratic consultant, and yet he is running as a Republican. And they set up a website for this guy that looks just like the website of the real Dan Sullivan. So you got Dan Sullivan number two with a website and logo that looks just like the Dan Sullivan number one. And that looks like there's some funny business going on over there.
4: Everybody is corrupt.
2: This kind of thing, it happens in the politics, right? I think we've been talking about the election here and people getting ready to accuse L.A. or California of maybe fraud if some of the top candidates drop, particularly in the governor race or the mayor race here in L.A., a couple other races. Whether or not that's true, the big issue is above reproach. And that's something that, you know, the Bible talks to us about that in our life. And I think it applies to a healthy society as well. A healthy society, it requires trust. We don't have a lot of trust in our institutions today. And some of that is deserved distrust, unfortunately. You know, when you have all this fraud going on everywhere, you know, that does not breed trust. And when you have the fraud and then you're not going to do anything about it, or you're going to attack the people who are exposing the fraud, that doesn't breed trust. Not having election ID, voter ID, it breeds mistrust. That's why 80% of Californians are in favor of showing an ID. Democrats, Republicans, everybody across the board. Everybody knows that that's going to help. It helps take away that distrust. It helps heal the voting system. Counting votes for a month, the whole country is actually looking at California right now. This has been the case for a couple of years, a couple of election cycles in California. It hasn't got a lot of attention. This year, it's got a lot of attention, and people on both sides of it. I mentioned yesterday, Nate Silver, who's a pollster. He's very liberal, progressive, used to be at the New York Times. He wrote this. He said, the fact that California elections often can't be resolved for weeks is kind of insane and not common in other electoral systems around the world. Like, honestly, it's going to take us several weeks to tell you who won the election is failed state stuff. And should be much more stigmatized. The fact that it's tolerated is bad to a textbook example of learned helplessness. I mean, that's quite a thing to say about our state. Go ahead, Josh.
5: Well, the Babylon Bee just had the headline. They're a satire site. California announces they have finished counting the votes. Ronald Reagan has won the 1966 governor's race.
2: Yeah, I saw that one. It's, you know, just that kind of humor, but it's not happening elsewhere. We can change it. You know, if people want to say there's cheating or the other side cheated, you need to have a system that has integrity so that people are always going to say that, I think, but that it just can't stick. The reason this is sticking right now in California is because you can't prove anything, and maybe it's not happening, but it's not hard to see that it might. And if some of these elections change over, they've already said, oh, we were expecting 300,000 more votes. Now we're expecting, 500,000 more votes or 800,000 more votes. That's kind of a huge jump there overnight. That might be exactly true. There might be nothing wrong with that statement, but might be true. This is why you got to deal with how you look. A healthy society requires trust, trust in election, trust in churches, trust in businesses, trust in families. It matters. Having, you know, some transparent views of things, it matters. You know, how transparent are things in your church? I always had it where, hey, if somebody wanted to come in and see the budget, I'd show them. There's, not going to hide that. You know why? If you want to see that, you've got an issue of mistrust. Sure you do. But you know what? I'm going to show you that you don't need to. Here you go. Here's what the salaries are. Here's where the money goes. Here's what goes to mission. Here's what comes in. Here's what goes out. And you know what? That helps in a society where there have been some churches where they're doing funny business with the money, and unfortunately, it affects everything else. When the government is spending too much money or so much fraud on different things, it affects everything else, even if other things really are trustworthy. That's why we need to do that. And so in our own life, you know, conduct yourself in a way, Bible teaches us, that's above reproach, especially if you are a leader, especially if you are somebody who, you know, people are looking up to, especially if you're somebody in the public eye. Because people who don't like you, who don't like your opinion, or don't like some decision you made in the workplace or at church or in your political life or whatever, sometimes they come after you. Sometimes people have very bad intent towards you to bring you down. They don't care. The way around that is you make sure you're living a life above reproach. It doesn't protect you from false accusation, but it will protect you from people believing it if you're taking care of yourself with all of that. All right, Pastor Scott Show, 888-528-2557. Just a couple of minutes left here, but I hope that makes sense. A way to pray for our state is, you know, that we actually address these things. I think that the fact that the nation is looking, that people even on the right and left are saying, come on, California, like, what are you doing over there?
4: I take offense at our policies and strategies.
2: I think everybody is kind of looking and saying, how can it be so dysfunctional in that state? I think that's a good thing, because I think maybe we'll get our act together. It might start with the Supreme Court in a couple of days. This month, they're going to rule on a case that might say that we can no longer take ballots after Election Day. And that would be a first step. It's not our state. It's another state. But it would go nationally. It would be, no, on elections, when you're going to have an election, you can't receive ballots after the day is over. They all have to be in. That prevents the whole notion that, oh, they're just continuing to add ballots. That's what they say in California, right? Is you just keep adding ballots until your guy wins. Well, you can't do that so easily if you can't take any ballots, even by the mail, after Election Day. However, right now, California, they're still taking ballots. Ballots are coming in. Ballots will come in, they say, through next Tuesday. I don't know why the Postal Service is that slow. I don't think they are. It's weird to me that you got a week. Anyway, whether there's fraud or not, we have to get rid of those things that lead people to say that in reasonable ways. Voter ID, I think that should be supported. Don't count ballots that come in after Election Day. And I think you got to get rid of the mail ballots, make people vote in person or request a mail ballot like we used to. And nobody asked these questions back then. Pastor Scott Show, David, I won't have time for your call. Got to go to a break. We'll be back as the Thursday edition of the Pastor Scott Show continues in just a moment. Stay tuned.
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11: If you look at almost any conflict in our world today, you'll find a lack of love. 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The people in the church were tolerating gross sin. They were suing one another, getting drunk during the Lord's Supper, and dividing into bitter factions. Apostle Paul wrote to this church and tried to deal with some of the problems. 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
3: Less than 24 hours after CBS News correspondent Scott Pelley was fired from his job on 60 Minutes, CBS News editor-in-chief Barry Weiss addressed the decision during a staff meeting this morning. Despite our attempts to engage with Scott Pelley and to find a way back, unfortunately, we weren't able to do so, and so we had to part ways. Minutes later, Pelley issued a response that his discussion with CBS News executives was hostile from the start, and that no CBS executive at any time suggested a way back. To say so now is disingenuous, and they know it. CBS News executives dispute that and say the intent of the meeting was to find a path forward.
1: So in the news right now is Scott Pelley from 60 Minutes was fired by CBS for insubordination, for cause, they said. So not just we thank you for your time, but we're going to go a different direction. He was

0: of the Free Press, former writer for the New York Times. She, by the way, is brilliant. And just so you know, what's happening kind of in the political sphere out there is people are worried that CBS is going to become the new Fox News and from right-wing thing, you know, because of Barry Weiss running the show over there. She's not a conservative. Barry Weiss is liberal. She is a lesbian. She's married to a woman. She is pretty left on a lot of stuff. However, she's a great journalist. The Free Press that she started from scratch, like from her living room, ended up making tons of money. Free Press, you can find it at freepress.com. I read it, I subscribe to it. And you know what? It's got stuff from all sides and a whole bunch of different writers, liberals, conservatives, but people who are writing and trying to find the news. She quit the New York Times because it was so crazy biased, particularly in their opinion department, their editorial department. And she wrote, you can find it online, fiery letter that explains exactly what's wrong with news. So now that she's overseeing CBS News, they're making some changes. And 60 Minutes, which is a great news magazine. I enjoy 60 Minutes. It's not as good as it once was, you know, back when they had, you know, Andy Rooney. Remember that?
1: I loved Andy Rooney.
0: Oh, no, that era back there with Andy Rooney, it was the best. It was, you know, Andy Rooney would do these essays at the end, and he could write about, if you never watched that show, he was this kind of grumpy old guy with these huge eyebrows, but a brilliant writer. And he would say, you ever notice how much cheese people eat? And he'd do 10 minutes on cheese. Most people like Swiss cheese. A lot of people like to be patriotic and buy big hunks of American cheese. And it would be brilliant. One time he wrote that he wasn't worried about the Russians, the Soviet Union attacking us with nuclear weapons because of what he had noticed from Russian cars and Russian ballpoint pens. He figured their missiles wouldn't work, which I thought was hilarious. It was a great show. He was always on at the end. And they've always been kind of a little bit left, you know, as media was, but not that bad, but great investigative journalism. They still have some great investigative journalism. However, they also have, especially in the last 10 years or so, they've gone a certain direction with the TDS, and especially during the Biden stuff. I mean, they just threw him the greatest softballs. He's clearly unable to answer questions, and it just got bad. So she's going in there saying, look, we need to be the hardball players in the news business. 60 Minutes should be that. I totally agree with that. Whether they're going after the right, going after the left, you know, why aren't we going after the fraud? You know, she's saying at CBS News. Why is it YouTube people are doing that? That every news organization ought to be going. It's a huge story. Anyway, so they have a new producer. They let go a few people. Nick Bilton is his name. And he comes in just to have a meet and greet. He brings bagels. He literally brings bagels to the meeting.
2: What's wrong with that?
0: Nothing. That's exactly what you should do, right? You're just having a meet and greet with the staff. You're just there to introduce yourself. You're there to just sort of chit chat. Well, apparently Pelley just starts going off, and it got very, very heated to the point where Bilton actually just got up and said, hey, everybody, enjoy your bagels, and walked out. That's the story I heard, and I thought, if that story is true, well, Pelley's getting fired. And sure enough, next day he got fired. I'll play a little bit more about that, but I thought I'd ask you just for fun, what's the craziest story that you've heard? Maybe it happened to you. Maybe it happened to somebody you know. Don't use any names or places, but somebody who just went down in flames getting fired for something crazy. 888-528-2557. 888-528-2557. What's the craziest thing you've ever seen where somebody got themselves fired? 888-528-2557. You should know there's certain things going to get you fired. Play 7-2.
3: On Monday, the new executive producer of 60 Minutes, Nick Bilton, called the staff together to introduce himself. Soon after the meeting started, firings of former executive producer Tanya Simon, her deputy, two senior staffers, and two 60 Minutes correspondents. 60 Minutes staffers who were at the meeting say the exchange quickly grew tense. Pelley questioned the qualifications of Bilton to lead the news magazine, saying Bilton would never be welcome there, and said Weiss was, quote, murdering the show.
0: Can you imagine you're there to meet your new boss? It's your boss, and the first thing out of your mouth is, you don't have the qualifications to be here. Why should any of us do anything that you have to say? You're gonna be fired. You know, my response would be, that's the wrong way to handle that. Go to 7-3.
3: After the meeting with executives, Bilton sent Pelley a termination letter saying he was being fired for cause and describing his actions in the staff meeting Monday as performative, and that Pelley had no interest in contributing.

0: to the future success of the show.
1: You know, he got an email saying he's fired. I'm not really sure I'd want to have an email. I don't really like that. People getting fired by text and everything. Do you think when, Josh, do you think when Steve Pelley or Scott Pelley got that email, do you think he said, I'm fired? Did he say it like that? Is that what he, I'm fired? He talks very slow, that guy.
0: Maybe.
1: I'm fired. 888-528-2557. 888-528-2557. What's the wildest way you've seen somebody get fired? Maybe it was you. You know, maybe it wasn't very nice. Maybe you just did something crazy. I got an example for you. I used to work at Kmart, and we called it Kmart. Everybody got fired there for something, right? The best one, I think, though, was this girl, she calls in sick, all right, on Friday. Friday's payday, though. And we didn't get paid with, you know, a check. Kmart used to pay us in cash, like cash money. You would get an envelope full of cash. Now, I think it was legit. You got a pay stub. They took out the taxes. They did all that. But they gave you cash and whatever coins was, it was actually in the envelope, which is crazy because a lot of people working there were teenagers, you know, and you've got $300 in an envelope and you're in a Kmart. You walk out of there with nothing. Like you're buying CDs, you're buying video games. They got all their money back. Anyway, so we got paid in cash and everybody had to walk to the back to get their paycheck. No, they didn't mail it to anybody. There was no direct deposit. You can't do that with cash. So, if you're wondering why there is no Kmart, this is part of the reason. Cause by now Walmart was direct depositing your check. She calls in sick and hacks and coughs and sounds really sick, but she shows up to get her paycheck. And she's fine. Not only is she fine, she's hanging out in the store talking to everybody and having a good old time in the old Kmart cafeteria. And she actually has a conversation, a fun, personable conversation with the very manager who she called in sick to like an hour before. That was her last day. That was it. We're like, oh, Maria's getting fired. That's it. That's it for her. And sure enough, you got a firing story? You know, how'd you get fired? Or how did somebody, you know, don't name any places or names. You know, I mean, I just named Kmart, but I think they're no more. And they did the right thing there. You need to go. I'm not a big fan of calling in sick and then when you're not. 888-528-2557. 888-528-2557. Sylvia and Walnut, welcome to the Pastor Scott Show.
2: Good afternoon, Pastor Scott. How are you? Thank you for having me. I just have a quick, I don't know if it's a funny story, but we have a small automotive shop. It's for air conditioning and heating and a couple of door down, you know, the other shops as well. One of the workers, you know, the mechanics, takes a Tesla battery. It was fairly new, and those things are about $15,000 to $20,000, so he thought he would help the customer, and he put it on a regular, as you would, you know, like your car or my car battery with, like, the smaller voltage. Well, the next thing you know, you, like, the roof literally blew off this, you know, business. And everybody's outside running around in circles, and the poor guy, well, everyone, it was race related because there was language barriers, but the common line was everybody was freaking out. The officers show up, and they're so flabbergasted with the whole situation that they do a well-being. I guess they ask you what is today and what is the year, who's the president, and the poor guy kept asking president of what country, and he just didn't get what was. So anyways, the owner was called, the owner came down, and he fired the poor guy on the spot. I mean, that's like a good $40,000 to $50,000 damage of property.
1: So yeah, you cannot be attaching the Tesla batteries to some other car and blow it up.
2: No.
1: You know,
2: that's a failure.
1: that's one of those things. You know, people are like, I read somewhere that that for a lot of people, their last words are, "Don't worry, I know what I'm doing." And
2: you know you're in trouble, sir.
1: I think so. Sylvia, thanks for calling with that story.
2: God bless you, sir.
1: God bless you. 888-528-2557. What's the greatest story of somebody getting fired? Maybe it was just some crazy thing that they did. You know, something happened like that. That's a great story there. That how do you come, you decide, you know what, I'm going to attach this battery, this Tesla battery to my Honda Civic or something and see what happens. You blew up the car. How about that? 888-528-2557. 888-528-2557. Pastor Scott Show. Scott Pelley got fired at CBS News for insubordination on his first day, tells the new boss that he doesn't know what he's doing, doesn't deserve to be there, and you're destroying the show. That's how you get, I don't care if you're Scott Pelley. I don't care how long you've been at the network. You get fired. Can you imagine somebody around here doing that? Like somebody comes up there, the new manager, and you sit down and you don't know anything about radio. I can't imagine why. You wouldn't last 5 seconds. 888-528-2557. What is your story about you or somebody you know getting fired that's just the craziest thing? 888-528-2557. Go to 7373.
0: After the meeting with executives, Bilton sent Pelley a termination letter saying he was being fired for cause and describing his actions in the staff meeting Monday as performative, and that Pelley had no interest in contributing to the future success of the show.
1: I think that's the same one. Go ahead and play the next ones.
0: Or do you have it ready? After Bilton's termination letter, Pelley responded, "For my part, new management has instructed me to inject falsehoods and bias into a politically sensitive story," although he did not identify which story. A CBS spokesman answered those charges. "There is no political interference at CBS News, not from ownership, not from Barry Weiss. The only interference is the normal back and forth between editor and correspondent that happens in every newsroom."
1: It's just so public, all of this stuff. You know, it's and to me, that just goes to why you need to get fired, because you're not keeping that to yourself, right? You've decided to, you know, most people, sometimes there's a story to tell. You tell it later. Somebody pays you to write a book. But you're just going scorched earth over there. Scott, was I fired? I bet it takes a while to hear his side of it in person. 888-528-2557. Joe Downey. Joe from Downey. Or Joe Downey. Joe and Downey. Welcome to the Pastor Scott Show.
3: Thank you. First of all, I want to say the Lord bless you, all in his grace.
1: Thank you.
3: I was 16 years old, and I remember my father said, "No, I want you out of the house. I want you to go get a job." You know, when I was 9 years old, I was working and so on, the whole story. So I went and got a job, and my uncle said, "I'm going to get you a job next door at a very famous burger place," where I will say. So I was there, and I told all my friends, "Man, I got to go to work. I started on a Monday. I got hired on Friday, so I show up." So they all showed up, and, you know, they're going through a drive-thru and whatnot, and I was giving out burgers. And at the end of the day, my boss called me, and he said, "You know, you're not going to work out with us. It's not a good fit." And I said, "Well, I did 8 hours. So I get my pay?" As well, actually, that's what we wanted to talk to you about. You actually owe us because you gave away so many hamburgers.
1: You're just giving them out for free, huh?
3: I had to come up and make up a big lie to my dad. So, yeah.
1: That's pretty good. So you weren't exactly that fast food joint's material.
3: No, it didn't work out.
1: Yeah, that didn't work out too well. But you said you've gotten on in ages, so you must have got a job somewhere later.
3: He taught me. My father's a sign painter, so he taught me how to took me to work with him, and I couldn't cut out or I couldn't cheat. And all my friends would go to my summer vacation, and he would have 3 months playing ball at the park, and I had to go to work.
1: Well, good for you. Good for you. Well, yeah. Joe or Joe Downey, thank you for calling the Pastor Scott Show today. 888-528-2557. What's a story you've got of somebody getting fired for something crazy? I don't mean laid off or just sort of normal stuff. I mean, like, wild story. This is how they got fired. 888-528-2557. Debbie in San Marcos, welcome to the Pastor Scott Show.
4: Yeah. Thank you. I don't know about any other states. California is a very difficult place to work. I've never really worked anywhere else or lived anywhere else for the most part. I don't have the wild story, but it's crazy. A lot of employers will lie. I asked them, "Well, did you have someone who did this job before, especially cash register or office work?"
1: Mm-hmm.
4: And they said, "Oh, no, you know." Well, I get there, and one place I wasn't typing fast enough, and sorting the mail out fast enough. Oh, the worst one, this cash register job. I started it. I said I had some experience. I never claimed to be an expert, the cash register. And the guy wouldn't train me. He says, "You're fired as of now." And very shortly after that, he went out of business, which I'm real, real happy about.
1: So you're going to lose that job one way or the other.
4: Yeah,
1: one way or the other. How fast do you type, by the way? Do people measure that anymore? I don't know.
4: Oh, they did then in the 80s. It was 60 words a minute. But I don't type fast anymore. I'm retired now, thank God. But
1: you made it. You made it. Well, Debbie, sorry that happened.
4: I had cash register jobs, and they're not patient. I even saw a job counselor once who said, well, there's nothing wrong with you. The employers just have not been patient enough.
1: I see.
4: And I agree with that.
1: All right, Debbie.
4: Well, I agree with that. It's California is a difficult place to work. Maybe the whole world is. I don't know.
1: Hey, the world's a little rough, but I'm real glad you made it to retirement. Thank you for calling the Pastor Scott Show. Thank you, Debbie, for calling the Pastor Scott Show. And they used to care, you know, how much you typed, how fast. I don't know if people ask that anymore. I learned how to type with Mavis Beacon. You know what that is? Mavis Beacon. Mavis Beacon teaches typing. It was a computer program, and it worked really well. 888-528-2557, 888-528-2557. Go to 74, please. Oh, that's all you got. All right. 888-528-2557. What's the reason that the craziest thing that you've ever seen or known somebody, or maybe it was you, who got fired for? I don't mean like laid off or sort of normal stuff, but I mean you did something crazy. Like we had somebody call who said they attached a Tesla at a mechanic shop. The mechanic decided to try attaching a Tesla battery to another regular vehicle, and it blew up the vehicle. 888-528-2557. 888-528-2557. I was in a sandwich joint today, and I won't mention the name of the sandwich joint. I think a guy named Mike owns it. But anyway, great place. And I'm standing there, and it was not a good day for them. It took 45 minutes, okay? That's very unusual at this place. However, something else was going on. I'm standing there waiting for my sandwich, three different, like, DoorDash drivers, or I don't know if they're DoorDash in particular, but the delivery drivers, right? They come in for their order. Three different ones, and somebody had already taken the sandwich. Like, it's not there. It was made, and somebody took it. Right? Is somebody stealing those sandwiches over there from you guys over there? Like, is there just somebody waiting around going, I'm gonna grab that sandwich? I think that was going on. I'm kind of glad my sandwich was a little slow today to witness the look on these delivery drivers' face. Like, what do you mean? The sandwich was already taken. They're like showing the phone going, no, I've got the order. And they're like, well, we gave it to somebody else. You know what? Somebody at that place ain't going to be working there tomorrow, because I'm pretty sure you're supposed to check. Or maybe not. Maybe you just go up and grab it. You know, I don't know. 888-528-2557. 888-528-2557. 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
12: In 2006, Dean Karnazes ran 50 marathons in all 50 states on 50 consecutive days and finished up with the New York City Marathon, which he ran in 3 hours flat. He enjoys the pain that comes from achieving new goals. What I found, he says, is that I'm never more alive than when I'm pushing and I'm in pain and I'm struggling for high achievement. 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
2: Welcome back, everybody. I'm cracking up at that song there you picked there, Josh, about losing your job. You know, what do you get if you play a country song backwards? You get your job back, you get your dog back, you get your wife back. Anyway, let's go to 6262.
3: Well, you know, it would have been one thing if this new executive producer at CBS had taken the helm and begun to put things together that Pelley found objectionable. But he hadn't done anything yet. Oh. He was just newly appointed. And Pelley seemed to think it was his job to take out after this guy without ever even giving him a chance. And even if that were the case, you have to remember in life that the boss is still the boss. And you know, if you're a subordinate employee, you don't get to run the place.
2: I'm amazed at how many grown-ups actually don't understand that. It's like it's one thing for a kid to not quite get that and have to learn that lesson. But, you know, Scott Pelley, he got fired from 60 Minutes. And when he had that meeting, it came out a couple days ago, I thought, oh, he's getting fired. And sure enough, you can't go after the new boss in that way. And heads are going to roll after that, because I guess when he left the room, Nick Bilton, who's the new executive producer, said, everybody enjoy your bagels, and walked out. Next thing you know, Pelley's gone, but I guess when he left the room, he said everybody clapped. So there's other people in the room who are like, yeah, yeah. Well, I would be freshening up my LinkedIn. 888-528-2557. What is a story about somebody getting fired that you know? Maybe it's you. Maybe it's somebody else, but it's, I mean, they went out in a blaze of glory. They did something crazy or, you know, something happened. Not just the regular thing, not laid off, right? That's, those happen and it's disappointing and it's sad, but, I mean, somebody really did something crazy that you always remember. Remember when, so-and-so, what's that story? 888-528-2557. Chris and Whittier, welcome to the Pastor Scott Show.
4: Hey, Pastor, I've been waiting for a long time to tell this, share this story with somebody. When I was growing up in the South Bay, back in the 70s, PRW was a big company there, and they're a big aerospace conglomerate. Well, I had a guy that was living in my house. It was kind of like a beach bum hobo that my mom would collect and let these people live, and was my sister's boyfriend for a while.
2: The hobo was your sister's boyfriend?
4: Yeah, he was kind of like a Dobie Gillis type, you know, if you want a shortcut to that kind of character. Well, he got a job. He needed to get a job. He, you know, couldn't find any work, but he finally found work as a janitor at night at TRW. So he went in there one night. And this, he's telling me all this, right?
2: Mm-hmm.
4: He goes in there to clean up and got to his break time and wanted to smoke a joint, but he didn't have his roach. The thing that holds his weed, you know?
2: Uh-huh.
4: So he found this device on a desk that looked like it was kind of a pipe. You could blow on one side, the air came out the other. Great. Took that and he went out to the field, stuck it full of pot and smoked his pot there. Then went back and put it back at that desk and finished up the day. Well, in the middle of the night, the FBI came knocking on our door and they wanted talk to Mike Maynard was his name.
2: Well, that's not you.
4: And what,
2: Mike, if you're listening, Mike, call us up. What's your version of this?
4: Yeah, I don't think he's alive anymore. But
2: probably not.
4: What happened is that he found a little rocket, a little jet rocket for adjusting satellites. That was the device he found on the desk. And he smoked pot out of the rocket device. And so they were going to arrest him, but they were so embarrassed that a janitor could go there and walk away with a piece of high-tech space technology. They just said, don't ever come back, and they fired him on the spot. And we both laughed because we were thinking, he's probably still using this. I'm talking on my phone. It's probably bouncing off a satellite that Mike Maynard smoked pot out of at one point. So
2: he's got that guy has. If he's still with us. He still has a story to tell. He's telling that story about himself. You know how I got fired? Let me tell you. And that little piece that he used was probably $17 million.
4: Yeah.
2: Right? Exactly. I mean, the FBI's taxpayer dollars. It's worth $1.97, but $17 million U.S. dollars, the taxpayer's paying for that. Chris, thanks for calling the Pastor Scott Show. Was that wrong? 888-528. That's the response to that, right? You took this space device and went outside and smoked pot. Was that wrong? 888-528-2557. What's a way that you know somebody got fired? Maybe you or somebody else that was just kind of crazy that you always remember that story. Like, do you remember when? Eric and Chino, welcome to the Pastor Scott Show.
5: Well, actually, it's Ed.
2: Oh, Ed. Sorry, it actually says Ed. So, maybe I'm fired, you know. I'll put myself in the jail here. All right, go ahead, Ed and Chino.
5: Well, mine isn't really a humorous one. It was one of integrity. I never really got fired in my life other than once I was 15, but that's another story. But this particular firing in my life, because I always did good in my jobs. Employees liked me as I evolved. But this particular job, I was in sales for a German company that just started out here selling high-end nuts and bolts and chemicals for shops from L.A. to Pomona, all along the whole area. So I was part of that foundation. Anyway, I started up a really big area, and I did really well, and I was actually number one in their sales.
2: Uh-huh.
5: I did a lot for them. But after about a year and a half, they started complaining that, basically I wasn't adding the orders. I wasn't lying. I wasn't selling something they didn't need. And I just couldn't do it.
2: You got fired. So you got fired for not putting enough air in the bag of chips, basically.
5: Yeah. And I never forgotten, but I couldn't do it. I couldn't lie. I remember when I came home, though, my wife looked at me and she said, "Well, what else can you do?" You know,
2: you got to keep your integrity. You got to do that. That's worth getting fired for something like that. Although you probably didn't just shout at your boss about it and go down in a ball of flames like Scott Pelley. Ed, I'm fired. Ed, thanks for calling the Pastor Scott Show. 888-528-2557. I got so many Kmart stories in my head about people getting fired. One guy got fired because he was literally carrying a gun underneath his Kmart vest. Like, he's got the little red Kmart vest. He's out there, you know, in the garden shop watering plants or something, and he's carrying a piece. He got fired for that. And I went, the lady's name was Doris. She was the HR person. And I said, "Doris, didn't you point out that part in the manual about no firearms while out on the sales floor?" 888-528-2557. Don in Covina, welcome to the Pastor Scott Show.
6: Hi, Pastor. Can you hear me?
2: Yeah, go ahead, Don. What's your story?
6: Okay, 15 and a half years old, my first job at a bicycle shop. My whole family bought bicycles, and I was an expert in repairing bicycles. So the boss told me to go fix flat tire on this bicycle with a tag on it in the fix-it area. I checked it out. I soaked it in water. I pumped the inner tube up and felt inside the tube. No thorns, no anything. Couldn't find any bubbles. And he said, "You need to fix that tire." "Well, there's no leak." And he said, "You want to bet your paycheck?" And I go, "Yeah." And he punched a hole in it with a nail. I walked out.
2: There's a leak now, ain't there?
6: Yeah, that's what he said.
2: Yeah, I guess so. So did you keep that job or are you done?
6: No, I walked out and never got paid. Because the bet was, your paycheck if you can't find a leak.
2: So, I guess so. How about that?
6: Out,
2: I guess
6: never went back.
2: Yeah, they seem to sell a lot more tires and inner tubes at that bicycle joint there for some reason.
6: Yeah.
2: Don, thanks for calling the Pastor Scott Show. 888-528-2557. Craziest thing that you got fired for, or that somebody else got fired for. It's got to be like real, like not just normal, something happened and you got laid off. I mean, you did something crazy or somebody else did something crazy and you just can't forget the story. 888-528-2557. 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
7: Hey, Scott, how are you doing? It's your fellow pastor. It's Pastor Jeff from over in Costa Mesa. I got a story that's ridiculous.
2: I'll bet you do. I got a bunch of pastor ones too. I probably shouldn't tell them. But
7: this one hurts because I've told it to a couple of my students before. But when I was a junior in high school, I worked at a music store down at the Laguna Hills Mall. You know, every summer we had to have a job. And so I wanted to, show my parents I was worthy of a car in my senior year. So I took a job. I worked in Music Land in the mall down there in Laguna. And I probably been working 2 weeks. And I was a good employee. I was working hard and doing everything. And all of a sudden we got a new boss. And she happened to be a young lady who was she was free in life, and she was free to do a lot of different things. And at some point during the next third week of my job, she approached me about engaging in some form of relationship. And I was going to a Christian school. I'm a pastor today. I had pretty good morals even as a junior. And it wasn't that she wasn't healthy. It just was not on my radar. And I just looked her in the face, and I said, absolutely not. I'm not interested in that. And I came into work the next day, and on my schedule it said that I had been terminated for a bad attitude. The worst part about that story, about 6 months later, she became like one of the biggest porn stars in the world. And so all of my students knew that I had not done this with her, and then her name came out. And so for about 10 years, everyone would always look at me and say, are you sure that's the one? I'm like, yeah, don't worry. God has one set aside for me. But I was absolutely released from my job for not deciding to have a relationship. But I still treasure that story, but I'm glad that I did. My wife and me have been married 40 years, but that's a true story.
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7: I was fired for not having a relationship.
2: 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And it's one of those moments, right, in life where you could have made the wrong decision. And you probably would not be Pastor Jeff.
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2: 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Why don't you go over there to Instagram? 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All right. Rick, Yolanda, Mike, and others, I'll get your calls and your stories when the Pastor Scott Show returns in just a moment. 888-528-2557.
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16: If you look at almost any conflict in our world today, you'll find a lack of love. 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Two groups of congressmen deadlocked, that's probably a lack of love. The absence of love creates a lot of other problems. It was true in the church at Corinth. The people in the church were tolerating gross sin. They were suing one another, getting drunk during the Lord's Supper, and dividing into bitter factions. The Apostle Paul wrote to this church and tried to deal with some of the problems. What was his main focus? follow the way of love. Just as the absence of love creates a multitude of problems, so the presence of love in a church, in a home, in a workplace, in a nation, the presence of God's agape love can solve almost every problem that you can think of. 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
19: Greg Laurie here. 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Then you will experience God's peace, which exceeds anything we can understand. And this peace will guard your heart and mind as you live in Christ Jesus. 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
3: Welcome back, everybody. Pastor Scott Show, last segment today. What is a crazy reason, a crazy story that you tell about how you got fired somewhere or somebody you know? Not a normal thing, you know, that happens, but something that was just kind of wild. 888-528-2557. Go to 9191.
4: You are more aware of this than anyone. Some people ask whether you are fit for the job. And when you hear that, I wonder what you think.
5: Watch me. And maybe, honest to God, that's all I think. Watch me.
4: How would you say your mental focus is?
5: Oh, it's focused. I have trouble even saying to myself, my own head, the number of years. I no more think of myself as being as old as I am than fly.
3: That is Scott Pelley, the former anchor over at 60 Minutes, talking to President Biden in a famous clip. That clip's all over social media, by the way. People use it in hilarious ways out there.
6: Shush up, okay?
3: But Scott Pelley got fired very publicly for telling his brand new boss in the Get to Know You meeting with the Bagels that he doesn't know what he's doing and he has no business being there and he's killing the show. That's one way you get fired and go down in a blaze of glory. So I thought, you know what? I bet we all have stories of people that we know who got fired for crazy things. What's your story? You or somebody you know, your story of somebody getting fired for something wild. 888-528-2557. Mike in Long Beach, welcome to the Pastor Scott Show.
7: Hey, Pastor. Yeah, you made me crack up with that last clip. I thought it was a parody.
3: No, that's a real. I'll tell you what, though. There is a parody I found out there today, and it's hilarious. It's not real, but it's very funny.
6: Shush up, okay?
3: Anyway, go ahead. That one I played there was real.
7: Yeah. This was years ago, and this was in Baldwin Park, but the warehouse is long gone now. I mean, the warehouse is still, but the company is long gone. So they hired this kid for a driver, a delivery driver. It was just the smaller trucks with the flatbed. Wasn't a big semi. And he shows up, you know, the first day I remember, because I was there before him, I was a warehouse worker, and he shows up, looked like in his prom outfit he was a disaster from the beginning. I remember one day he came from a delivery, the truck was on fire. So it was just incident after incident. And so this one day I'm in the warehouse talking to another warehouse worker and the door's open and this guy, I think his name was Dave. I don't remember. This was a long time ago. So he passes up and we're like, what's up, Dave? What's up? And he walks by and we're right by the door and we look out the door. Well, we see something moving. It's his truck that he just got back, the delivery truck. And it's rolling and he's walking like toward the bathroom or something. And his truck is rolling back and it hit one of the ladies in the office's car. It was her husband's car, and it was like a totally fixed up Datsun 280Z. I mean, it had all the. She came out. She was bawling, and this guy. This was probably his 10th incident, so this was it for him. But I mean, it was like hiring Mr. Bean. It was just one thing after another. He actually came with a truck on fire one time. We had to rush out there with fire extinguishers to put it out.
3: You know, those people, you never forget those people that you work with where for some reason at that job, everything goes wrong. And of course, it's the boss's wife's car.
7: Yeah, she was bawling. You could tell she was just what am I going to do? Husband.
3: Right. Mike, thanks for calling the Pastor Scott Show. 888-528-2557. Rick in Ontario, welcome to the Pastor Scott Show.
8: Yes. Pastor Scott, I was working over on off at Dudley in Pomona, 1972 or 3. My brother got me a job at a landscaping place. They wanted me to just water the plants, that's all. I found a real fast way to do it. Turn the overhead sprinklers on. I burned up the man's entire nursery. Within one day, he had all furs. Over there were Denny sits, you know, Dudley. Yeah. And my brother got fired. I got fired. It was about 50 years ago.
3: You know, it's so funny that you even recall that story. Like, you probably remember every moment of all of that.
8: Well, there was an outhouse that fell over at a construction yard, too. But I'll leave that story for
3: that adds a few elements that we didn't really know, but that certainly adds to it. Also, kind of funny. Rick, thanks for calling the Pastor Scott Show, 888-528-2557. What's your best story of you or somebody you know getting fired when they went out in a ball of glory or something? Like, not normal stuff. I mean, they did something crazy, like turning on the sprinklers and knocking over the outhouse and destroying the entire place. Yolanda in Orange County, welcome to the Pastor Scott Show.
0: Hello, thank you. Can you hear me okay?
3: Yeah, go ahead, Yolanda.
0: So mine is a short story. Someone that I know was an employee at this company for almost 26 years. And one day while sitting there at work, just received an email, I believe from a friend or family member. It was just received on the work email. So this person read the email, thought it was funny or whatever. No pictures or anything, just text. And went ahead and forwarded that email to other staff within the company. I think they even had like satellite, you know, out of state offices. So I think the email was circulated around and eventually got to HR. Someone didn't find it appropriate and identified it originating from this person, and he was fired for that email.
3: Somebody at HR didn't find it appropriate. That happens a lot.
0: Someone didn't find it appropriate, and you know, was the friend or family member that forwarded it felt like horrible. But yeah, 26-year employee, and for that one email. So now,
3: was it not appropriate, or was it just some stuffy person that they always hire for HR who didn't get the joke?
0: I think that I think from this the story goes. I mean, there was maybe wording that wasn't just
3: Sometimes, yes. Sometimes, you know, the reason I'm in HR is because you can't send that. Yolanda, thanks for calling the Pastor Scott Show, 888-528-2557. A lot of people end up losing their job because they forwarded some email out to everybody. And I had that. I worked for this company one time. I shouldn't mention the name of it, but its initials are SAIC, San Diego, big company. It used to be a really huge company. It was a monster company back then. And they had this inner office email, and somebody sent a very detailed, provocative, very personal email accidentally to the whole company. And I looked in this really long hallway. It wasn't cubicles. Everybody had an office and doors, and you heard ding, ding, ding, ding, ding. Everybody gets an email. You heard everybody's computer get the email. And then you heard every single door gently close up and down the hall. Everybody knew, oh, man, he's going to be in a lot of trouble. And he was. 888-528-2557. Bill in Beverly Hills, welcome to the Pastor Scott Show.
9: Good afternoon, Pastor. Good to get to the show.
3: Thank you, Bill.
9: I just got out of acting school. And I went back to Los Angeles, and I was low on money. I had taken the post office test. I got in, and my OJI was very, how do you say, aggressive and sexually suggestive remarks.
3: This is your supervisor? Who is this?
9: It's called the OJI. It's on-the-job instructor.
3: Oh, on-the-job instructor. Okay, yeah.
9: I teach her how to deliver mail. So she just wouldn't leave me alone. I was in acting school, and I was in the New York, you know, acting lifestyle. So I was like, okay, whatever you're going to say to me. But, you know, she went overboard, and she would say, see how the envelope, how the letter goes in and out of the slot? Do you see how that works?
3: Uh-huh.
9: I mean, the whole
3: Remember, we're
9: the
3: on
9: whole
3: Christian radio here, Bill.
9: Sorry. That's all going to go. So, and then so she would not let up on it. And then I told her, I go, you have to knock this stuff off. And I go back, I told you, you're too suggestive. I go back to the office, and the postmaster tells me, he goes, look, either you're fired, either you're fired or you quit. So make your decision. And I'm sitting there, and I'm like, I couldn't believe what happened. And you can imagine, I go home. And I tell my mom what happened. You know, like, actors don't make much money at the beginning.
3: Yeah.
9: And then so, you know, she was really upset. And then so The next day, I get a phone call from the union rep, and he talks to me, and he goes, look, don't worry about it. I'm going to do a little investigation. And then, I mean, it's a Christian radio station. I got to be careful. She had a mastectomy, and
3: wait, so, she had one.
9: Yeah, it was a girl. Yes, a woman.
3: And well, I'm having some trouble with the biology here. I realize that's a crazy time. She had a vasectomy.
9: No, a mastectomy.
3: Oh, okay. Because your story went in a whole different direction there. There's something else we know about.
9: So she had she had them redone, and then she went in the middle of the post office floor and took off her shirt and said, "How do they look, guys?"
3: Of course she did. All right, I think Bill. And so you stopped working there at that post office.
9: He investigated more. She was having affairs with like about six other guys. Okay.
3: And is she still working there at that post office? I gotta go here, Bill.
9: I don't know.
3: Who got fired? You got fired though at the end, right?
9: I got rehired later, but I was fired at the time for that episode.
3: All right, Bill, thanks for calling the Pastor Scott Show with United States Postal Service. You know, government employees, it's a whole different place there working for the government.
10: Well, you got an attitude with you, I'll tell you that.
3: Hey, you know what? One of the things that I would say to you in all of this, we sort of laugh about those stories and remember them, but all those people who told the story about, themselves and how they lost certain jobs and maybe for doing stupid things and stuff, they're all okay. Everybody's okay. You know, things come along our way in life and we lose jobs or we lose opportunities. Things happen. But you know what? They're okay. I've had to let people go before, and I'll tell you what, every one of them, for the most part, they did super well after that. It's hard the moment, but the Lord is going to be with you and has a better place for you to be. So always view your life that way. Hey, a lot of fun today. Tomorrow's Open Line Friday. We'll talk about whatever you want tomorrow on the Pastor Scott Show. 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
17: This is Seth Leibson for townhall.com. As we close in on our nation's birthday, more and more data give us cause for great concern. As Abraham Lincoln put it in his time, so too is it true today. Quote, at what point is the approach of danger to us to be expected? If it ever reaches us, it must spring up amongst us. It cannot come from abroad. If destruction be our lot, we must ourselves be its author and finisher. As a nation of free men, we must live through all time or die by suicide, close quote. Look around at our civic health just now. Article 4 of our Constitution guarantees us a Republican form of government. But in our major states and cities, we now see elected leaders and political candidates from one of our two major parties that embrace both national and democratic socialism, fascism, and communism. We see a party fully embracing hatred of free enterprise as much as constitutionalism and Americanism. And it all comes with a large dose of anti-Semitism. This must be pointed out and reversed. I'm Seth Leibson.
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21: With SRN News, I'm Ken Lorman in Washington. Former National Security Advisor John Bolton has agreed to plead guilty to a single count of retaining classified information under a deal with the Justice Department that could allow him to avoid prison time. Senate Republicans have cleared a first hurdle as they try to pass legislation to fund President Trump's immigration enforcement agencies. They rejected a Democrat effort to permanently block Mr. Trump from creating a nearly $1.8 billion settlement fund for victims of lawfare during the Biden administration. Republicans still face a gauntlet of Democratic amendments before the bill can advance. On Wall Street, mixed day, but a good day overall. Dow gained 875 points, S&P up 31. This is SRN News.
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